0: end of the day, actually would give you a better token. But absolutely not. Please do not mix your supplements. And I know, I understand, and I'm guilty of it myself. You know, you want to get done, you just want to take everything all at once, you throw a bunch of food into your mouth and you swallow it all together. But you've got to understand what goes on inside of your gut when that happens, right? So not only are you putting your gut under immense pressure, but you're putting your kidneys under immense pressure when you do that. You're putting your liver under immense pressure when you do that. So the rule of thumb is take your chronic medication at the prescribed times. Your supplements you can spread out throughout the day. You can supplement also, like I said, with iron every second day. So you're not overloading your system. And not overloading your gut. And gut health is a very big thing. Because gut health, because remember, all medication, whether it's a supplemental or a normal medication, all of it's got to pass through your gut. And if you're overloading your gut, you are going to have malabsorption issues, like Milan just mentioned. Malabsorption is a big thing. And all of that, all of your absorption takes place through your gut. So when you're overloading your gut, you're going to have malabsorption issues. So please, and especially as you get older, please stagger your medication. Speak to your doctor, stick to your chronic medication first. Your supplements can be taken, I would say, at least 2 hours after you've taken your chronic medication. That would be ideal. And also stagger it, you know, alternate days rather than every day.
1: Dr. Patel, I don't know if you want to take this one. Two kids, an 8-year-old and my 10-year-old, they're constantly biting their nails. Is there a solution for this?
0: It's a bit of a difficult question. We don't really have much more information. What is the reason that they are biting their nails? Is this an anxiety issue? Is there a behavioral issue underlying it? Is it a stress-related issue with, you know, is it happening around certain times, exam time or homework time, for example? So what is the underlying reason? Is there a deficiency? So some of the things, so children manifest with deficiencies differently. It can definitely be a sign of a deficiency, something like magnesium or iron, even calcium, so it can be a sign of a deficiency. But it's more likely a sign of an underlying behavioral thing, especially if all three are slightly odd. There are multiple things that you can do about it, but I would recommend maybe having them assessed to look for any sort of underlying thing. And then, you know, the old trusted remedies of how do you get your child to stop biting their nails, bits of nail bites, for example. It's awful, but it does work. But again, have your child seen for any underlying issues that may be the reason why. If we don't sort out the reason why, is there an oral issue? Is there a dental issue? Do they have some, is it an oral fixation? So are we looking for that oral fixation? Is there a reason? So were they children who were dependent on dummies, for example, for a very long time, that kind of thing. So that's the sort of thing that we would look at. We would do a behavioral assessment, a developmental assessment as well, to see what is the reason, what is sort of underlying that before really doing any intervention.
1: Okay. We're running out of time, but maybe in 2 minutes, if you can answer this one, Fatima. One of our 60-year-old listeners says that, alhamdulillah, she's in very good health. She doesn't have really many health issues. But what's the best supplement that she can take at her age, at 60? We've got about a minute to answer this one.
0: I don't know if you want me to mention names, or is it okay to just mention one or two brands online? At that age, I don't think there's an issue with a halal or an issue with your central or with your central supplements. I would look at something like ActivoVice, which is a phenomenal supplement. Anything from Tura Force that is specifically focused. I know that Pfizer Force has got a woman supplement that works very, very well. And it's very, very absorbable, so that's a good one. I think with limited time, what I can do for you is maybe just put together a list of what the best supplements are for women of a certain age. But also look at that age. Are we dealing with postmenopausal issues? Are we dealing with, some osteoarthritis issues or anything like that? And she's just generally in good health, eats well, getting exercise. honestly, I wouldn't even necessarily supplement. If she's just generally in good health and she is doing exercise and she's eating well, there really isn't even a need for supplements. But if she does want to take something, then you get mature, of course, that's a very good range. The most common one that we actually sell is called Activo Biotin. It's very concise. It's got vitamins and minerals, and we've seen good results with it, and we also recommend it for certain health conditions as well. So that's a good baseline to start. But again, you don't
1: okay. Send me the list, and then I'll forward it to a person.
0: Not a problem. Sure. Yeah. I actually promised you some infographics which I will get to you in this week, and I hope that helps as well.
1: Wonderful. Thank you to both you, Dr. Patel, as well as Fatima, for joining us on the program this morning. It was really appreciated to have you both on air and answering all of our listener questions. We'll catch up again soon. Until then, you take care and assalamu alaikum. With that, we're off to our break. Inshallah, we'll continue chatting more after this.
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1: Welcome back. Sorry about that. We actually have so many questions that I didn't see until I went now onto Instagram. I'm sorry if we didn't answer your question. I'm going to ask Fatima and Dr. Patel, and a lot of you want the supplements, the different types of supplements. Inshallah, we will get it to you. Welcome to the second part of the program. Motivational Monday is what it's about, where we motivate and inspire each other to be better, to get better, to be grateful, to trust in Allah Ta'ala. We had such a lovely workshop at Radio Islam International this morning with Mu'allima Shakira, where she spoke about the tawakkul mindset, how to develop a tawakkul mindset. It was so inspiring, alhamdulillah. And this morning on Motivational Monday, I'm talking about how to turn your stress into happiness. So if you're feeling intense, crippling stress, sometimes I feel like we're like a slave to the stress in our life. If you're finding yourself, your stress levels are very high and you're just finding yourself incredibly stressed out, let's talk about how to turn your stress into happiness. Tip number one, get yourself a cat or pet. I've got a pet bird. This weekend I went to this place that is close by to where I live, and it's basically a charity shop filled with cats. So we're sitting and we're petting the cats and playing with the cats, and I thought it was so incredibly relaxing and so good for the mind, subhanAllah. So if your allergies allow it, get yourself a pet, especially a pet cat. It's a friend, it's somebody to support you, it's somebody that can help you reduce your stress. Sharing negative feelings with close friends can also significantly reduce stress, but studies show that spending time with a pet relieves stress in the same way as confiding in a close friend. So perhaps consider getting a pet or going to a place where you can pet some cats. So that would be the first way to deal with life stresses. Second one, Kent University, State University, had an eye-opening discovery. Listen to this. The more you talk about your problems, the more likely you are to suffer from depression. So obviously it's healthy to discuss what you've gone through, what you're going through. But if you mindlessly dwell on your problems, if you woke up this morning, you're just thinking about every single problem that you have, it's going to make you more depressed. So it's as simple, or maybe not as easy, as not dwelling on your problems. So that's the task for this week. Don't overdwell on your problems. I love the third one, listeners. This one is a really nice one. Shower yourself with gifts. If you're being brutally hard on yourself, if you take success for granted, if you've reached a goal and you just move on nonchalantly, and you torment yourself mentally and you scold yourself and you feel devalued, then the best way to reach your goals or to reward yourself for reaching your goals is buy yourself something. It's called, there's a term for it, it's called positive feedback loop. It's much more effective than punishment. It means that every time you achieve something, you achieve a mini goal, something that you really want to do, you give yourself a gift. It's positive feedback loop. So

exploit escapism from your problems, but use it as an anchor for healthier habits. So perhaps if you are feeling overwhelmed and stressed, or you want to distract yourself, or you want to procrastinate from whatever it is that you're postponing, listen to a motivational talk, listen to Quran, take a nap, do some light exercises, go for a run, take up a boxing class. So instead of indulging in junk food, or your immediate escapism is to do a negative habit, explore the habit and go with something a little bit positive. And in that way, your coping mechanism for your stress can improve the quality of your lifetime, of your lifestyle. The next one is to unleash your anger. Sometimes you have to sleep. Sometimes you have to be angry. You have to release the control you have. And you don't have to throw a tantrum. You don't have to yell at people. But sometimes it means discussing your frustration with your friends, venting your frustration with friends, or journaling your rage. If you're really angry, journal your rage. Confronting your emotions. Going again. There's this new trend, I don't know if you guys have heard about it, but it's called a rage room. So basically it's this room with destructive things that you can destroy, and you go with a bat, or you go inside with whatever it is, and you just basically channel your rage. So in a controlled way, unleash your anger. If you need to cry yourself to sleep, cry yourself to sleep. Don't have that control all the time, but do it in a healthy way. Obviously, don't get angry with the people around you. Don't hurt the people around you, but do it in a constructive way. So journaling, discussing your frustration, going for a rage room, taking a long, long, long walk. You don't have to throw tantrums, you don't have to yell, or you have to be impulsive, but express what you're feeling. Express it in a healthy way. And finally, be shameless about not doing things. Sometimes in stress, it causes a lot of paralysis, where you don't want to constantly be doing something or going somewhere. And my philosophy this entire year is that there can be growth with standing still. I'm the type of person where stress fuels me. So every time I'm feeling stressed, I want to do more things and achieve more things and carry on and doing. And it actually has led to a lot of burnout. So I feel at this moment, at this point, if something is meant for you, it will find you. There's sometimes nothing to be ashamed about. And there's sometimes great growth that can happen even with just standing still and not just running around chasing things and chasing goals and being here, being there, just standing still. And inshallah, what is meant for you will find you. There's seasons in our life where we need to be busy and we need to be growing and changing and going places and doing things. And there's other seasons in our life which are all about being still, standing still, being where you are, allowing yourself to just be comfortable. Also a nice way, if you are extremely stressed, we talk about this a lot, but declare war on everything useless around you, in terms of if you have a space that is cluttered, if you have a space with a lot of things around you, declare war on it. Psychologists found that clutter competes for your attention and overloads your brain. This makes you more stressed out, and it damages your ability to think. So if you again feeling that pent up frustration and anger and stress and anxiety, then use that, channel that, direct that to tidying up, decluttering, cleaning, spring cleaning in July, doing a spring clean in July, and giving things away and just sorting out things, because it helps with your brain, it helps with your attention span, and it gives you the ability to think better. Learn how to use your body wisely. There's this beautiful, I want to have this discussion about somatic release and fascia release. I've been doing a bit of research on it on the side. And it says that sometimes our posture is a direct indication of your mood and a direct indication of your behavior. The way you put your body, the way you present your body, what you do. So use your body wisely. When you appear confident, you are more in control, you are more powerful. Fix your posture, correct your posture, correct your body language, and learn the skills of how to use body language correctly. It's so easy. There's a wealth of information online. Instead of doomstroke,

0: scrolling, perhaps go online and learn how to improve your body language as well as your posture. And then there's this really, really nice Chinese saying, the spectator's eyes are always clear. That's what they say. Stressed people are masters at exaggeration. We tend to magnify every problem if you're extremely chronically stressed. You can't see the bigger picture. When you are caught up inside a problem, then you begin to exaggerate it and you begin to really have a lot more anxiety. So analyze your problems, analyze your stress from the point of view of being a spectator. That saying goes, the spectator's eyes are always clear. You're likely to learn and analyze your problems objectively. You can see your problems as they are, and then you can act wisely. Laugh, humor can really help. It's a nice escapist tendency. Sometimes see the funny in a situation. See the humor in a situation. And this can also help you to deal with some of life's stresses. How to transform your crippling stress into happiness. A few tips and a few advices. With that, it's 11:53 Central African time. We're going to go for a break, inshallah. When we come back, we're wrapping up the program. If you have any questions or comments, drop it to the WhatsApp line and we'll wrap up the show after this.
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0: A lot of you want the podcast of today's conversation. As soon as I have it available, I will share it, inshallah. And if you want the part three, it would actually be a part four to our discussion, do let me know. But I want to move away now from iron deficiency and vitamin D, perhaps just talking about supplementation, especially for our elderly listeners. If you, that's a conversation you'd like us to have, please do let me know on the WhatsApp line, and inshallah we will consider it for the show next week. But thank you to everybody for tuning into the program this morning. It was lovely chatting to you all, inshallah. I'll be back same time, same place tomorrow morning for myself, Safira, as well as the team here at Radio Islam International. For now, it's Fia Manila, and assalamu alaikum wa rahmatullahi wa barakatuh.

For the benefit of you who've missed any of our quality programs aired during the day, a broadcast of these highlights would be played out every evening from 10 until the Fajr Salah. 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

The life of a believer, a life of growth and abundance. Join Ustada Shakira Hunter on Hayat and Tayyiba from 2 p.m. to 3 p.m., focusing on the continuous development of a believer and a constant focus to self-growth within our acts of worship and skills.

0: Then did you think that we created you uselessly and that to us you would not be returned? The Islamic approach to positivity emphasizes on the connection with Allah subhanahu wa ta'ala and the ultimate purpose of pleasing Him in all our actions. Fortunately for Muslims, when they start prioritizing the spiritual link and their religious obligations, they will see an increase in their productivity. For indeed, Islam is truly a way of life that promotes and develops productivity. It is important to keep ourselves anchored to faith in order to achieve maximum results, and that can be best done when one focuses on the following. Time is limited and life is short. Remembering death, knowing the Creator and the purpose of creation, ignoring the whispering of Shaitan. Join Mu'allima Shakira Hunter every Monday afternoon as we look at productivity through the lenses of Islam.
1: Assalamu alaikum wa rahmatullahi ta'ala wa barakatuh, beloved listeners of Radio Islam International. Ahlan wa sahlan wa marhaban bikum jami'a. A warm welcome to each and every one of you to Hayatun Tayyiba. And alhamdulillah, summa alhamdulillah for myself, it's back to South Africa, beautiful, sunny and I think cold at the same time. But we are so grateful to Allah subhanahu wa ta'ala for opportunities of joining, rejoining with our families, meeting up with our loved ones, bi'idhnillahi ta'ala, at the same time, subhanallah, learning and teaching as we go along. Now, alhamdulillah, summa alhamdulillah, we are working towards our understanding of productivity on a Monday afternoon. And today we're looking at personal responsibility within the larger society, right? And subhanAllah, many a times we forget that when we are focused on our own personal responsibility, our own personal growth, we work on our own productivity and forget that every single human being has a role to play in life, subhanAllah, right? And so any role that we play can never be only determined by our personal growth. It has to be our personal growth as well as a societal growth. And we, as an ummah, we understand this because we play a part of a larger ummah, a larger story, subhanAllah, that weaves its way through time. Now, individuals in every society have different kinds of responsibility. Obviously, we can understand this from the lenses of our young ones. When they are small little children, their focus is only on themselves, their growth. But as we grow older, subhanAllah, we've got to understand, depending on the role that we play in the hierarchy of our social structure, subhanAllah, alhamdulillah, thumma alhamdulillah, we've got to take this and understand it. Now, when we speak about responsibility, right, we understand this from various levels. And let's break it down a little bit, right? Responsibility is obviously the ability to be held accountable for your actions without any supervision. Now, for us as mu'mineen, we translate this as to amana, right? To what is it? Amana, which is the responsibility and that trust that has been given to us by Allah subhanahu wa ta'ala for being vicegerents, being khalifatul ard, being on this land, subhanAllah, being on this earth and having a responsibility to build our societies, to build our lives together. Now, how do we become these people of amana, these people of responsibility? First and foremost, subhanAllah, we've got to be people who are disciplined, right? And discipline is understanding that we are aware an ummah that is determined by the usage of our time. We are time conscious and we are aware, subhanAllah, of the depletion of time. And therefore, we don't squander time. We don't use it in a way where we are unable to look back and think of what we have accomplished, what we have done, subhanAllah. So being time conscious, subhanAllah, is so tied to our roles in life, our roles in society, as well as fulfilling our amana, our responsibility. And then, subhanAllah, understanding that you and each and every one of us, subhanAllah, we have a course of action that we've got to take. And so every situation that we are in has a different type of responsibility, a different type of amana that we've got to understand. Now, many of us might feel like we are responsible for so much, right? Just being responsible for our personal life, responsible for our children. We are, you know, we tend to focus externally. We focus on our children, focus on our work life, our responsibility of our homes, etc. But the first responsibility that we've got to start off with is the responsibility of our self-respect, subhanAllah, right? When we speak about self-respect, it is that I am treating myself according to my relationship with Allah subhanahu wa ta'ala, with the promise and the ahd. So it is my responsibility to fulfill my life in the way that I have pledged to Allah subhanahu wa ta'ala to do this, right? Whether it is the way that I live, the standard that I live, the kind of thinking that I have about my life, subhanAllah, right? The kind of responsibility I have for my ibadah, the responsibility I have for fulfilling, subhanAllah, all of the promises I've made to Allah subhanahu wa ta'ala for living with other human beings as well, right? Now, as you go along, you have the responsibility of understanding that we have not been created in a vacuum. Allah subhanahu wa ta'ala has created every single one of us, subhanAllah, in a way where we are unable to survive on our own. We need help from each other. We need to build each other. And so the responsibility, the second level of responsibility then, is the responsibility of the people around me. First of all, who am I adding around me? Who is part of the team that I've put around me? Who are the people who build me? Who are the people who break me, subhanAllah, right? And so your societal responsibility then starts, okay? And how does this start? And that is, first and foremost, Rasulullah sallallahu alayhi wa sallam has explained to us the responsibility of teaching and imparting knowledge to other people, of making sure man dalla ala al-khayr ka ajli fa'ilihi, that we are always, always, always assisting people, indicating people to people good, bringing people to good, subhanAllah. So the societal responsibility is, it may be to yourself, but it doesn't stop there. It starts off at looking after your own relationship with Allah subhanahu wa ta'ala, and then we build it up. Now, as we come to the societal level where you are taking responsibility for society, people start to get a bit antsy when it comes to this part of the topic, because we want to blame each other. We want to leave blame at each other's door and say, you've got to do this and you've got to do that, and I want to sort of shirk away from my responsibility. But what have we been mandated by Allah subhanahu wa ta'ala to do? And the first part of our responsibility is man ra'a, right? That person who sees. If you see anything, you have a responsibility to react. Now, we've actually built the opposite. If you think about it, as a community, as a society, what we've done is, subhanAllah, is we have learned to keep silent. We've learned to ignore. We've learned to actually still the innate voice in us that wants to actually make change. Sometimes we see, for example, we see garbage littering a street and we say to ourselves, it's not my business. It's nothing to do with me. We see children doing something wrong and we say, no, I'm not saying anything, because we don't live in a world where people accept anymore, right? But when we look at the hadith of Rasulullah sallallahu alaihi wasallam, he says, "Man ra'a minkum munkara, whoever from amongst you sees something that is wrong, falyughayyirhu biyadi, he should be changing it with his hand." So there's an active responsibility that when I see something that is not according to how it's supposed to be, I'm supposed to act, to activate, care for it, and then change, subhanAllah, right? And so the different levels of then bringing about that change, whether it is physically, whether it is speaking up about it, if I can, if I can't do that, it is at least to the minimum of me praying for that responsibility, for that change. Now, what happens is, subhanAllah, is that when we start to think of the change that we bring in our societies, we've got to understand that this change doesn't have to be something personal, something that I care about, but rather what benefits society in and of itself, right? What are the needs of society at that moment, right? So when it comes to our families, we take our responsibility seriously. If there's no bread in the house, we ensure that bread is bought. If there's no food on the table, we ensure that food is done. If bills are to be paid, we pay the bills. Now, when we look at our societal whole, subhanAllah, the pain that we have to feel when it comes to living within the broader society is, it goes back to the hadith of Rasulullah sallallahu alaihi wasallam, that we as a nation have been created like a building, and the building is like a bunyan, right? A building that actually yashuddu ba'dukum ba'da, that some of us, we give strength to other parts of those buildings. So if I am not taking that responsibility of saying, where are the holes in the building? Where are the, you know, maybe the building is sagging on one side. How am I coming forward and playing my part of it, subhanAllah, right? And so you find here, when it comes to, you know, personal responsibility and personal productivity, they are very intertwined. But what about now focusing and refocusing ourselves to say, I want to start thinking about the broader society. How do I focus and worry about them? I start to, first of all, subhanAllah, by asking myself, what gift has Allah subhanahu wa ta'ala given me? Right? What gift has Allah subhanahu wa ta'ala given me? The gift that Allah gives me is how I actually, subhanAllah, look at my responsibility and my role to play in society. Because by knowing what Allah has given me, I am then able to say, this is how I am going to fit in into the larger society. This is the role that I play there, right? Firstly. Secondly, subhanAllah, when I start to think of the responsibility of my work, right? Many a times we say these famous words of, I don't have time, right? I don't have time. I don't have time. But the reality is, subhanAllah, that we don't have time because we are focusing on the individual self. When we stop for a second and we say that I am going to take my own time and I'm going to use it for other people, you find that Allah subhanahu wa ta'ala will give you barakah in your time for your own personal production, as your own personal productivity, as well as your own responsibilities. And this goes against everything that we know. What we know is, if I commit to more things, I have less time. But subhanAllah, in the deen of Allah, when we give more of ourselves, we get more of ourselves back, subhanAllah. Barakallahu feekum. Let's take a short ad break. When you get back, inshallah, we'll continue with the conversation.

0: The Life of a Believer, a Life of Growth and Abundance. Join Ustada Shakira Hunter on Hayat and Tayyiba from 2 p.m. to 3 p.m., focusing on the continuous development of a believer and a constant focus to self-growth within our acts of worship and skills.
1: Assalamu alaikum wa rahmatullahi ta'ala wa barakatuh. Beloved listeners of Radio Islam International, ahlan wa sahlan wa marhaban bikum jami'a. A warm welcome to each and every one of you back to Hayatan Tayyiba with myself, Walima Shakira Hanta. Alhamdulillah, we are grateful, immensely grateful to Almighty Allah subhanahu wa ta'ala for His mercy and subhanAllah, His absolute karam upon us. Alhamdulillah, thumma alhamdulillah. Now this afternoon on the Productivity Show, we are looking at the impact chronic illness diagnosis has on productivity. Now many people living with chronic conditions such as diabetes, thyroid disorders, or PCOS often struggle with more than just physical symptoms. Fatigue, brain fog, mood changes, and emotional stress can all affect motivation as well as productivity. Today, bi-idhnillahi ta'ala, we are speaking with Sabira Hussain to better understand the impact of these conditions on our productivity. Assalamu alaikum wa rahmatullahi ta'ala wa barakatuh, Sister Sabira, and welcome to Radio Islam International and welcome to Hayatan Tayyiba.
2: Alaykum as-salam wa rahmatullahi wa barakatuh. Thank you for this honor. I appreciate it.
1: Jazakallah khair for your time. Sister Sabira, many people who are diagnosed with conditions like diabetes, thyroid, or PCOS, they experience fatigue and brain fog. And subhanAllah, you know, sometimes you're trying to get out of that cycle, but you are unable to perform in a productive manner. So how do these symptoms affect productivity and mental well-being?
2: Okay, so one of the first things that tends to happen is that there's a loss of energy for the patients. The next is an emotional overload. So they tend to struggle and attach themselves to things like anxiety, sadness, and disappointment that kind of sets in into the body, and this happens in layers. So the patient is unable to kind of understand exactly what is going on in the body, and this sets them back from both their healing as well as their attitude towards healing.
1: SubhanAllah. So now we know that chronic illness can sometimes leave people feeling frustrated or guilty when they haven't performed at their usual level. You know, you used to, you know, I can do this. I've always been doing this. How can people manage these emotions in a healthy way?
2: So it becomes important for them to protect their well-being. And this means that, you know, you need to identify your emotions and you need to identify and prioritize your tasks. You need to focus. So a lot of self-awareness comes in here. You need to focus on completing prioritized tasks rather than a long list of tasks. Next, at this point, I can then come in and help the patient to heal all of their layers of emotion. In this, I tailor sessions to the patient's requirements, and we focus on key areas to release this emotional overload, so that the weight of this layer is actually dealt with, making them regain confidence and become acute in the healing of their illness.
1: SubhanAllah. So when you look at strategies now, when people can use to stay productive, what are some realistic strategies? Because a lot of times we try to get people to just push through, etc. But there are days when your symptoms are so challenging that you can't really do that. So if you can take us through some realistic strategies, please.
2: Yes, sure. So self-awareness is very necessary. I know being a patient is not easy. However, you know, if we keep talking to them and we keep them on a level of self-awareness and self-compassion, this certainly helps them. So to the patients, be kind to yourself. Give yourself the same understanding as you would offer a friend. A friend in a similar situation, break tasks into smaller steps. Prioritize according to your energy. Accepting that limitations are part of living and not a reflection of your personal worth is also very, very important. Yeah.
1: Subhanallah. So when we look now at the broader structure around us, how can family members, employers and colleagues, how do they better support someone whose productivity is impacted because of a chronic health condition?
2: Loved ones and others can intentionally provide emotional support. So help with daily responsibilities, be patient with them. Some days symptoms are worse than others. Listen without judgment, respect the patient's limits, help reduce their stress. We need to practice overall understanding and be flexible around them. Repeated communication may sometimes be needed. Empathy is necessary. So all of these factors, you know, if we can just be mindful of all of this, it certainly makes their journey a lot easier.
1: Subhanallah. I think it's always about understanding and being cognizant of our role, right? In every moment, subhanallah, with the people around us. Now, sister, when you look at, you know, people who feel like the illness is holding them back, you know, I meet a lot of people like this, but they're very frustrated. They feel like, you know, I wanted to do this, I want to do that, I need to do this, I want to accomplish this. And I find especially when people are trying to accomplish their goal lists, you know, their personal goal lists or professional goal lists. And also there's this readjustment that, you know, there's a certain limit now that I have to readjust to. What advice do you have for people like this who are at this tug of war?
2: At this point, I would say, even though their goals may be more difficult to reach, it doesn't mean that the goals are out of reach. So we need to condition them to understand this. And it's rather difficult on the patient to manage all of this by themselves. So constant counseling to them from family members, from loved ones, from colleagues, etc. And it may take longer, but it certainly can be reached. Adjust expectations, break it down in smaller steps, make it realistically manageable. In other words, you know, even though they know they have this mountain to deal with, break it down, show them that if we go in steps and do it a little bit at a time, we certainly will allow. And while we're doing that, you know, we need to also allow this to fit into their current energy and health, which is always not promising. So the other thing to do is to celebrate these progress points. And now you have built a momentum and you've built confidence for the patient. And this then makes them recognize their strength. That, yes, the journey may be slower, but it certainly can be reached. Don't hesitate to ask for support. Assist to the patient. Mm-hmm. Finally, confidence grows through action. So every small goal you accomplish reinforces your belief and can make you continue moving forward despite all of your challenges.
1: Subhanallah.
2: So within your limits while gradually expanding when you can. So on better days, yes, you can expand on those. You can say to yourself, look, I can add on a little bit more. And then this becomes muscle memory, so to speak. And you find that you're able to then add on to the ones very limiting space that you worked within.
1: And
2: this allows you to have meaningful goals and support your overall well-being.
1: Sister Sabira, jazakallah so much. I think we can go into so many more details when it comes to this, because it's something that so many people in our community struggle with. And so I just wanted to ask Allah subhanahu wa ta'ala first and foremost to bless you in the work that you are doing, because it is very much needed. And may Allah subhanahu wa ta'ala allow many more people to benefit from you as well. And I'm sure I'm speaking on behalf of our listeners, subhanAllah, that, you know, we often don't speak about the impact that chronic illness has on a home, on sometimes on young children, you know, when their parents are going through it. And so we make dua that Allah allows us to be able to have these conversations, and more importantly for us to be able to be a support to people that are going through it. Please keep me in your dua, Sister Sabira, and inshallah we look forward to talking to you in the future again.
2: May I share details?
1: Yes, please go ahead, inshallah.
2: So the contact number would be 081-559-6335.
1: Listeners, that is 081-559-6335, and that is Sister Sabira Hussein of Emotional Healing Therapy. Jazakallah khair, Sister Sabira. Keep us in your du'as, inshallah. Assalamu alaikum wa rahmatullahi ta'ala wa barakatuh.
2: Thank you for having me.
1: It's a pleasure, inshallah. Listeners, alhamdulillah, summa alhamdulillah, it's been a lovely, lovely afternoon in your company, subhanAllah, and a beautiful day as well, benefiting from our colleagues at Radio Islam International this morning. Whilst we are here in South Africa, we ask Allah subhanahu wa ta'ala to accept from every one of us, subhanAllah, the work that we do, the niyas, the intentions that we wake up every day, invigorated and intentional, living intentionally, bi'idhnillahi ta'ala. May Allah bless you abundantly, inshallah, and bi'idhnillah, we look forward to chatting to you in the future, subhanAllah, tomorrow afternoon from 2 to 3 p.m. And inshallah, we will be, iznillahi ta'ala, meet up again at Hayatun Tayyiba. From myself, Mu'alima Shakira Hunter, huge jazakallah khair to Sister Najma, as well as to Brother Ziyad for the engineering this afternoon. Assalamu alaikum wa rahmatullahi ta'ala wa barakatuh.

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Allah

Assalamu alaikum wa rahmatullahi wa barakatuh. Welcome to the afternoon mix on Radio Islam International. My name is Habib Bobat, and inshallah, I'll be keeping you company this afternoon right up till 4 p.m. This morning, it was biting cold when I came for my early morning program at 5 a.m. And then it warmed up so nicely. Well, actually, it is warm now also. You can't even wear a jacket inside the studio. And I suppose as the day comes to an end again, it's going to get cold again. Alhamdulillah, it's not that bad. This winter hasn't been that bad compared to the other winter seasons that we have experienced. In fact, in many years, I can't remember such a pleasant winter like this one. Normally, that cold is very biting, and kids are sick and people are sick. We haven't seen that kind of spell this year. We did see one, two cold spells, but not so serious as it is. I think it was last year or the year before was right through. It actually pulled from late

0: May, and it pulled right till August and even maybe a day or two into September. It was a very cold spell. I'm not sure, was it last year or the year before, but that was the experience. And this year, alhamdulillah, thumma alhamdulillah, I mean, the weather has been so well. Usually the grass also turns yellow. The lawn on my side is still green. Not lush green, but at least you can say under the circumstances it's still green. So that means that we haven't yet had that dry, cold spell that we usually have. In any case, inshallah, we continue with our program. Just coming up shortly, we are going to be talking about custody and maintenance and all of that with Felicity Ann, who will be giving us further advice as to what is happening in terms of the legal framework in the country. And then in the second segment, inshallah, today we aim to continue with our series on the Ummahatul Mu'mineen, the wives of the Prophet sallallahu alaihi wasallam. Thus far we have done Ummul Mu'mineen Aisha radiallahu ta'ala anha, Khadija radiallahu ta'ala anha, then Sauda, then Aisha, then Zainab bint Khuzayma, then Umm Salama, and then we did Safiya. We did six of the wives already. And inshallah, today we'll do the seventh one, and that is Ummul Mu'mineen Zainab bint Jahash. Zainab bint Jahash. This is the second Zainab. The one Zainab we've already done, Zainab bint Khuzayma, who was in the nikah of the Prophet sallallahu alaihi wasallam for a very short while, for about 2 months, 2 to 3 months max, and she passed away in his nikah. So two of his wives passed away while he was alive. One was Khadija radiallahu ta'ala anha, and then Zainab bint Khuzayma. And the third one, the third wife to pass away was Zainab bint Jahash, who passed away, was the first to pass away from amongst the wives of the Prophet after his demise. So that's coming up today, inshallah.
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0: For many single parents, obtaining a maintenance order is only the beginning of a much longer struggle. Enforcing that order can take months or even years, leaving many parents, most often mothers, to carry the financial responsibility of raising a child on their own. A recent case involving a Cape Town mother who has spent 13 years trying to recover 600,000 in unpaid maintenance has once again raised serious questions about whether South Africa's maintenance system is effectively protecting the children it was designed to serve. To help us unpack the challenges within the maintenance court system and explore what needs to change, we're joined by Felicity Ann. She is a maintenance activist who has spent years advocating for reform and supporting parents navigating the maintenance process. Felicity Ann Guest, thank you very much for your time and welcome to Radio Islam International this afternoon.
2: Thank you for having me. Child maintenance isn't about the parents fighting each other. It's about protecting the child's constitutional right to the financial support from both parents. And unfortunately, thousands of South African children are being denied that right because our maintenance system is just not working as intended. I have a 15-year history in the maintenance courts.
0: Oh, dear.
2: So, yes.
0: So we know, we've heard about many mothers spending years fighting for maintenance that's already been ordered by the court. How widespread is this problem and what does it tell us about the current system?
2: It is a national crisis. Every single province, just about every single court. In my opinion, we have pockets of excellence because of the people in those positions that are committed and doing what they're supposed to be doing. The majority are not, or they are really having difficulty cooperating with other relevant stakeholders, like the NPA, for example.
0: Hmm. So you've described non-payment of maintenance as a form of economic abuse and even gender-based violence. Help us understand why you believe this issue goes far beyond simply missing a monthly payment.
2: because I want to distinguish between those that really don't have the means, who have lost their jobs or are battling to find employment, and those that do have the means. And this is where it falls into the category of economic abuse. And it's an internationally recognized form of domestic violence. So when somebody deliberately withholds maintenance, despite having the means to pay, they're not just withholding the money. They're exercising their power because they have the money. And he who has the money controls, they are able to control the other parent. And ultimately, the child suffers. So it keeps many women financially trapped and places an enormous stress on families, because often extended family members have to come in and assist. And well, that's where it is. I'll give you a little example. If somebody has a grudge against the other parent and a court order says that you need to pay by the end of the month, just by not paying at the end of the month, just to be spiteful and pay 3 days later, the impact of that is possibly debit orders bouncing, not being able to meet your own credit obligations, meeting your rent. That affects the mother's credit profile without her being responsible for creating the not meeting the commitment. So it shows poorly on her credit rating, and that has enormous consequences for her. All they had to do is pay 3 days earlier, but they don't. And that's intentional. It also keeps the person who's supposed to get the money in a constant state of tension, because do I phone that person? Do I message them and say, you haven't paid, when are you going to pay? And if you do that a couple of times, then a protection order can be got against you for harassment.
0: Wow. So just to understand this better, where is the maintenance system breaking down? Is it a lack of resources, weak enforcement, poor legislation, or are there deeper systematic problems within the justice system?
2: Okay, I believe that there is no political will. I'll give you an example. In the Western Cape, between 97 and 2019, our regional head of Department of Justice, the late Advocate Mohammed, may his soul rest in peace, he had campaigns. He had roadblocks to arrest defaulters. I, in fact, did a post today about the amount of arrears maintenance that he collected and warrants of arrest executed, because he had political will. He was a political appointee. He was appointed by the then Minister of Justice. So he had the will. The same legislation, the only thing that was different was he had a commitment to protecting children and their primary caregivers. Since he has been gone as the Western Cape head of DOJ, there has been, it's just progressively got worse. I presented at the Public Protectors Public Engagement in Cape Town in January 2025. The regional head was there sitting on the panel with me when he was asked by, I'm sure it was a magistrate, what is going on? He put his head in his hands, and he said, it's a mess. So what are you doing about it? Nobody has been able to give us concrete interventions that they put in place to rectify it. It's just progressively getting worse. What are we supposed to do to fix it? Because there's also divisions with, within the DOJ and the NPA, because in the case that you reference where there is arrears maintenance, DOJ cannot prosecute. They have, the NPA have to prosecute. So the maintenance officer, the investigating officer, can do everything they are required to do, but they depend on the NPA to appoint a prosecutor to prosecute this case. The NPA say they are under-resourced. They don't all have specialist maintenance prosecutors. They then also appear in front of magistrates that do human trafficking and housebreaking and murders, and then they'll sit in and do a maintenance case. And they're not always maintenance specialists. It is a specialist, a special part of the law. So you have all of these things where things can break down. And that's one of the reasons why we see inconsistent rulings. The magistrates' courts are creature of statutes. They're not like judges. They can't test the boundaries and set new precedents. So they're all operating within the same legal framework. There is no reason that we should see a court in Cape Town writing off arrears maintenance and another court in another province doing an attachment or even attaching somebody's property and putting it on auction to recover the money. Why are we seeing such discrepancies? I don't believe that they're being trained properly, but I'm going to go back to there is no political will to treat maintenance as a critical aspect, one of protecting vulnerable people and fulfilling the children's constitutional right, which is a non-negotiable. How is it 60% of mothers are not getting a cent child support? What pressure is this putting on other state organs like DSD, for example? And even then, the social grants are not sufficient. When you look at the abject-based poverty line of 850-odd rand a month, and that's only enough food to stay alive per person per month.
0: I suppose it's because of this reason that many defaulters continue to ignore court orders with seemingly little consequences. Why is it so difficult to hold maintenance defaulters accountable, and what needs to change?
2: Well, I've heard it from reliable sources that they don't want to criminalize maintenance defaulters. And I think that if you spoke to the majority of primary parents, they don't actually want to see the ex-partner and the father of their children in jail. They are saying, if he's not paying maintenance now, Then they must go and sit in jail, because what other interventions are supposed to happen? They can choose the civil route, but if somebody doesn't have any assets or they hide the assets, then if they've had money and there's proof that they've had money and they've hidden their money, then something punitive has to happen. And I believe that if they just make a few examples to show that they do have the teeth and that they are serious about enforcing maintenance, maybe we'll see a different change of behavior. But as you said, they know the flaws and the gaps and the lack of will to actually do anything properly in the system.
0: Now, Felicity, many people assume that, you know, maintenance disputes only affect low-income families. Is this a problem that cuts across all income groups?
2: It does cut across all income groups. One of the differences is in a very small percentage. If you have the finances to go to high court, you have a higher chance of actually getting something that can hold and it can force them. Because we are seeing rulings where the High Court saying, if you do not pay within 30 days, for example, you will be arrested and you will spend 90 days in jail.
0: Wow.
2: Those people are paying. So the majority of people do not have the resources to go to High Court, and that's where we see the magistrates do not want to criminalize. The other problem is I could have a criminal trial date this week. I have a magistrate. It gets postponed. In 2 weeks' time, I could have a different magistrate on my case because the other magistrate is now tied up. And so I could have three or four different magistrates before my case is concluded. There can't be consistency in that. We need specialist magistrates, and we need a dedicated maintenance criminal court so that these cases can be pushed through the system quickly. The DOJ has a 90-day turnaround time. I read an ad hoc committee report and it's in the annual financial report where they say that they concluded 87% of applications in 90 days. That was a mere 39,000 applications. That is a tiny little blimp of the amount of people that are actually applying for maintenance or have maintenance arrears. And they didn't even break that up, whether it was first-time applications or arrears. I mean, if we have over a million children being born a year, 60% don't have their father's names on the birth certificate, 60% of mothers not getting child support, we can estimate at least 500,000 are applying for maintenance of new births. Now, please, how do those figures from the DOJ make any sense? The math's not mathing.
0: So, Felicity, let's talk about the from the child's perspective. How does prolonged non-payment affect not only the parent that's caring for the child, but the child's emotional well-being, education, and long-term development?
2: Well, I think it depends on the age of the child. But we are seeing a higher malnutrition rate, and particularly in the Eastern Cape, of infants, because that's the worst performing province in many aspects, but particularly with child maintenance is one of them. So we see that impacting on malnutrition as the kids get older, and irrespective of the area, you can imagine a child like going to even a Model C school or a private school in the upper income brackets. Maintenance is not paid. Where does that child go to now? Because those schools don't tolerate having children there whose fees are not being paid. Some of those kids are being removed and being placed into schools, which disrupts their education. It disrupts their social development. But also, how does it impact on their relationship with the other parent? Because our acts are separate. So even though they don't pay maintenance, they can still have access to the child, which I agree that you need to separate. The kids cannot be used as a tool to hurt each other or control and manipulate each other. But for a child who's old enough to know that the other parent is not paying financial support, sees the impact in his life or her life on their primary parent, and then they're still forced to go and have contact with the other parent, how do they have these discussions? How are children supposed to process that and not get caught up in adult disputes, apparently?
0: Finally, Felicity, for parents who feel exhausted and discouraged after years of battling the system, what advice and encouragement would you offer them?
2: I would say to them, if you're tired, have a rest. If you have a maintenance application, it does not prescribe for 30 years. So if you're tired, have a rest. Go back and apply and keep a journal of everything. The days that you go, who you speak to, and what the outcome was, and escalate your complaints. If you're not getting any joy with the maintenance officer, escalate it to the court manager. If you're not getting any joy there, then escalate it to the regional manager, and then escalate it to the national office. And speak on the media. Just don't mention your children's names. And if you speak on public groups, do it anonymously, because you're not supposed to talk in the public domain if you have an active legal case, according to the Maintenance Act and the Children's Act. But we have to start speaking out more about this and join a community like mine. I have child maintenance difficulties in South Africa on Facebook, which is 12 years old. It is a support group. I mean, people have been in there for years. They've been through the system. It's a peer-to-peer support and sharing of tips on how to navigate it and encouragement to give up. If we give up, then it just stays normalized. Then nothing is going to change, because, you know, nobody seems to be unhappy about it. We have to complain because we can't accept this anymore.
0: True. Felicity, thank you very much for your time. Much appreciated on Radio Islam International.
2: Thank you for having me.
0: Thank you. It's a pleasure indeed. Bye-bye.
2: Bye.

0: Today we look at the life of Ummul Mu'mineen Zainab bint Jahash radiyallahu ta'ala anha. This is the second Zainab from amongst the wives of the Prophet sallallahu alayhi wasallam. The other Zainab is Zainab bint Khuzaymah, who was married for a short while, for about 2 or 3 months, and thereafter she passed away in the marriage of the Prophet sallallahu alayhi wasallam. This Zainab is Zainab bint Jahash, who also is the family of the Prophet sallallahu alayhi wasallam. So her mother is Umayma bint Abdul Muttalib bin Hashim. So you can see the connection there between herself and the Prophet sallallahu alayhi wasallam through Abdul Muttalib. So كان رسول الله صلى الله عليه وسلم زوجها من زيد بن حارثة. Initially, she was married to Zayd ibn Haritha رضي الله تعالى عنه. فمكثت عنده مدة ثم طلقها. She married him for a while, and after that, Zayd ibn Haritha رضي الله تعالى عنه divorced her. Now the incident is lengthy, but I'm going to try and summarize it for you. Zayd ibn Haritha, he is the boy and the youngster who grew up in the care of the Prophet sallallahu alaihi wasallam, and so he's not a stranger, and he was known initially as Zayd ibn Muhammad, Zayd the son of Muhammad. In the pre-Islamic era and also in the early days of Islam, it was customary for people to adopt. And the rules of adoption was such that the person would inherit from you, and you would provide protection for them. And just as you would treat your biological son, in the same way, your adopted son was regarded as strong as your biological son. So, initially he was known as Zayd ibn Muhammad. And then Allah Rabbul Izzah abrogated these laws of Jahiliyyah and also the early days of Islam and said, "Udu'uhum li'aba'ihim huwa aqsatu 'inda Allah." Now you need to call them by their biological fathers. So you must say Zayd, the son of so and so, and not Zayd, the son of Muhammad. And you cannot refer to him as you would refer to him as your biological son. You can refer to him as son affectionately, like how we do in today's day and age also. You call somebody else as your son. "Son, come here, please. Son, do this for me." You're not referring to him as a son in the biological sense, but more in the affectionate terms and the endearment terms that people would use for somebody that they are very fond of. So when this law was abrogated, Allah Rabbul Izzah wanted for this to end, and what better way than to do it through his beloved Habib sallallahu alayhi wasallam. So initially Zayd was married to Zainab bint Jahash radiyallahu ta'ala anha. And the Quran documents this incident. فَلَمَّا قَضَى زَيْدٌ مِّنْهَا وَطَرًا زَوَّجْنَاكَهَا. When Zayd had finished, meaning his relationship with Zainab bint Jahash, "We got her wedded to you, O Nabi of Allah." So the verses discuss the pretext and also the circumstances surrounding this incident. Initially, the Prophet ﷺ said to Zayd, "Try and reconcile, make things work, don't divorce her, keep her in your marriage." As any leader would do, is to give targhib and encourage his followers to try and salvage that marriage and to try to reconcile. And thereafter, if things don't work out, obviously, then that's a different matter altogether. So, وَإِذْ تَقُولُ لِلَّذِي أَنْعَمَ اللَّهُ عَلَيْهِ وَأَنْعَمْتَ عَلَيْهِ أَمْسِكْ عَلَيْكَ زَوْجَكَ وَاتَّقِ اللَّهَ وَتُخْفِي فِي نَفْسِكَ مَا اللَّهُ مَبْدِيهِ وَتَخْشَى النَّاسُ وَاللَّهُ أَحَقُّ أَنْ تَخْشَى. Allah addresses this issue in the Quran by saying that when you were telling Zayd to reconcile and keep your wife, do not divorce her, and you at that time did not let Zayd know, or you did not let the people know what was actually going to happen. So the Prophet of Allah already knew that this matter was going to come to pass, but he wanted for it to play out and take its natural course as it would, and thereafter whatever is to happen is to happen. So Allah is referencing that. The Nabi of Allah, You did not inform them as to what was going to happen. And the ulama write, and it is also mentioned in the narration, that if the Nabi of Allah was to ever conceal a verse of the Noble Quran, which is not fathomable for the Nabi of Allah to do that, but if the Nabi of Allah had to ever conceal an ayah or a verse of the Quran, it would have been this. Because in here, Allah Rabbul Izzah is admonishing his Nabi sallallahu alayhi wa sallam. And despite that, the Nabi of Allah is narrating the verse word for word as revealed to him from Allah Rabbul Izzah. This shows you his integrity, this shows you his amana, his trustworthiness, and the great responsibility that Allah Rabbul Izzah had placed upon his shoulders. And the Prophet of Allah was also admonished in another place of the Noble Quran, عَبَسَ وَتَوَلَّى أَنْ جَاءَهُ الْأَعْمَى, that the Prophet of Allah frowned when Abdullah ibn Maktoum came to learn some matters of deen. And the Prophet of Allah thought, let me finish up with the Quraysh first because I'm dealing with some notable figures here. And Abdullah ibn Maktoum is already my disciple and one of my followers. I could always reach out to him after this. And the Quran captured those sentiments that the Prophet of Allah, when he saw Abdullah ibn Maktoum, there was an expression that he made. And here the Prophet of Allah conveyed that to show you that he did not conceal any revelation that came to him from Allah Rabbul Izzah. And with utmost amana and trustworthiness, he conveyed every verse of the Noble Quran to the Ummah and whatever wahi was given to him. Likewise, in another place where the Prophet of Allah was admonished, Ya ayyuhan nabiyyu lima tuharrimu ma ahallallahu laka tabtaghi mardata azwajik. So, with this context in mind, we come back to our discussion that the Prophet of Allah initially was telling Zayd, make your marriage work, keep her in your nikah. Try to reconcile. Let things play out. And let's see how it goes. So they tried to make it work. Things just did not work out between Zayd ibn Haritha and Zaynab bint Jahash radiallahu ta'ala anha. Now, here also we learn a very beautiful example, and that is you can have two of the best people, but sometimes things cannot work out. It cannot work out. There's no fault on the side of Zayd, and there's no fault on the side of Zaynab radiallahu ta'ala anha. In fact, Allah actually references Zayd radiallahu ta'ala anhu by name, who is the only person or the only sahabi who is referenced in the Quran by name. Emphatically mentioned in the Quran by name is Zayd. So Allah shows the maqam and the status of Zayd radiallahu ta'ala on the one side, and on the other side he also shows the maqam and the status of Zaynab bint Jahash radiallahu ta'ala anha. You'll come to learn in a while that how Allah got her married to the Prophet sallallahu alaihi wasallam. So these are two great individuals, but the marriage did not work out. Sometimes in life it can happen that two good people come together, but they just don't click. There is nothing that keeps them, binded to each other. So that is a natural course of life. Now, coming back to the story, Allah wanted this practice of an adopted son to end. And not just end in theory, but in practice, and to show the world that your adopted son is not your biological son. Allah actually got the wife of Zayd, who was his wife, Zaynab bint Jahash, married to the Prophet of Allah, to show to the world that your adopted child cannot be your biological child, because if he was your biological child, it would have been haram for you to marry his wife. But the fact that Allah's Nabi sallallahu alaihi wasallam is marrying the wife of Zayd, who was referred to as the adopted son of Muhammad, tells you that this practice is abrogated, and from now onwards, this is the new rule in the Sharia. So, ما كان على النبي من حرج فيما فرض الله له. And to clarify this, that the Prophet sallallahu alaihi wasallam has done nothing wrong, and to cut off all speculation and rumors, Allah Rabbul Izzah revealed verses, ما كان محمد أبا أحد من رجالكم ولكن رسول الله وخاتم النبيين. The Prophet of Allah is not the biological father of any of you people, meaning it can be anyone, Zayd or anyone for that matter, and that the Prophet of Allah is the Nabi of Allah. And likewise, when you look at the context of the verses, Allah Rabbul Izzah clarified the matter in simple terms, and at the same time unequivocally saying that your adopted son cannot be your biological son, and this practice has to end. It has to end here. So if the Prophet of Allah married in the understanding of the Arab society his adopted son's wife, it means that now that practice is over and done and over with. So when you look at this incident, Zainab radiallahu ta'ala anha used to boast with the other wives of the Prophet sallallahu alayhi wa sallam, and she used to say, زَوَّجَكُنَّ آبَاؤُكُنَّ وَزَوَّجَنِيَ اللَّهُ مِنْ فَوْقِ سَبْعِ سَمَاوَاتِ. Your parents and your guardians got you married, but Allah is the one who got me married off to the Prophet of Allah. What does this mean? When the nikah ended with Zayd radiallahu ta'ala an, and the i'idda obviously was observed, then the Prophet of Allah sent Zayd to go and propose on his behalf to Zainab. So as he was proposing, the narration here, it is mentioned in Muslim Sharif that Zayd radiallahu ta'ala an, whilst he's still proposing, the Nabi of Allah comes and without permission enters the house. So فقامت إلى مسجد لها فأنزل الله تعالى. And I'm just going to go through with the narration itself in English here. The Prophet of Allah came into the house and فدخل عليها بغير إذن. The Prophet of Allah just entered the house because the nikah already took place. Who made the nikah? Allah made the nikah. From where? From above the seven heavens. So Allah personally got Zainab married off to the Prophet of Allah from the seven heavens above. It's finished, it's done. Allah is the one who solemnized this marriage. So she used to use this as a point of honor, and as an accolade on her side, that I am not an ordinary woman. She used to tell her companions, Allah married me off. As far as you people are concerned, your parents, your guardians got you married. But my nikah was performed from the seven heavens and above. When we learn about the rules of hijab, then we talk about Zainab bint Jahash radiallahu ta'ala anha. And the narration is mentioned that when the Prophet sallallahu alayhi wasallam married her, then he had a walima and he invited his sahaba to come and partake in the meal. So فَتُعِمُوا ثُمَّ جَلَسُوا يَتَحَدَّثُونَ. They were fed, everybody was fed, people came and they ate, and they started talking. After the walima was finished and people already completed their meals, instead of going home, they stuck around to, you know, engage in more social conversations. So فَإِذَا هُوَ صَلَّى اللَّهُ عَلَيْهِ وَسَلَّمْ يَتَهَيَّأْ لِلْقِيَامِ فَلَمْ يَقُومُ. The Prophet of Allah, in his modest way, tried to indicate to them that now the walima is over, you need to go to your place, and I've got a new wife, I'd like to be with her. So when the Prophet of Allah subtly indicated and insinuated towards this, those companions did not take the hint, and they continued chit-chatting and they continued talking. فلما رأى ذلك قام وقام من قام وقعد ثلاثة نفر. But there were three companions that still remained behind, and they continued to talk. And the Prophet of Allah was very modest. He couldn't tell them, like, how does a host tell you, please go home now. So Allah Rabbul Izzah revealed verses. يا أيها الذين آمنوا لا تدخلوا بيوت النبي إلا أن يؤذن لكم إلى طعام غير ناظرين إليه ولكن إذا دعيتم فادخلوا فإذا طعمتم فانتشروا ولا مستأنسين لحديث. Allah revealed clear verses that you don't just enter the Prophet's house anyhow and however you like. You should only enter if you are given permission, number one, or if you are invited to a meal, you must come. But you must come at the time when the meal is served. And when the meal is served, when you have completed the meal, you must leave. وَلَا مُسْتَأْنِسِينَ لِحَدِيثٍ. Don't remain behind to chit-chat and socially idle around. So these verses were revealed. And then Allah says that the Prophet of Allah is very modest and he might not express it. وَاللَّهُ لَا يَسْتَحِي مِنَ الْحَقِّ. But Allah does not shy away from telling the truth. Allah puts it as it is. Thereafter, the second thing that happened is وَإِذَا سَأَلْتُمُوهُنَّ مَتَاعًا فَاسْأَلُوهُنَّ مِنْ وَرَاءِ حِجَابٍ. From that point onwards, a new piece of legislation came down for the Ummahatul Mu'mineen that you cannot talk to the wives of the Prophet ﷺ except if there's a veil between you and her. وَإِذَا سَأَلْتُمُوهُنَّ مَتَاعًا فَاسْأَلُوهُنَّ مِنْ وَرَاءِ حِجَابٍ. So this was an additional layer of hijab upon the wives of the Prophet sallallahu alaihi wasallam, over and above what ordinary women would do, is that you cannot talk to them except if there's a veil between you and them. And so this was upheld right till the end. This happened at a walima of Zainab bint Jahash radiallahu ta'ala anha, and Anas radiallahu ta'ala anhu says, I was going to, because I used to be in and out of the house of the Prophet sallallahu alaihi wasallam, because he was the khadim and he was serving the Prophet of Allah, until this verse was revealed and then the arrangements had to change. The Prophet of Allah had married her either in the fifth year of after Hijrah, قيل سنة ثلاث, and according to another opinion, he married her in the third year after Hijrah. وَهِيَ أَوَّلُ مَنْ مَاتَ مِنْ أَزْوَاجِهِ بَعْدُ. She is the first of the wives of the Prophet of Allah to pass away after his demise, after he left this dunya. And in terms of her awsaf and characteristics, subhanallah, she was known to be very, very generous. The narration is in Bukhari and Muslim. Aisha radiallahu ta'ala anha is a report of this hadith, and she says, أَوَّلُكُنَّ لِحَاقًا بِي أَطْوَلُكُنَّ يَدًا. The Prophet of Allah had said to us that the first one to unite with me after my demise is the one that has the longest hand. The longest hand. And Aisha radiallahu ta'ala anha used to think that فَكُنَّ يَتَطَاوَلْنَ أَيَّتُهُنَّ أَطْوَلْ يَدًا. 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When we used to meet each other after the demise of the Prophet, meaning the wives of the Prophet, when we used to gather, then we used to actually put our hands on the wall to actually measure whose hands was the tallest or the longest. And when she passed away, when Zainab bint Jahash passed away, we realized that the Prophet of Allah did not mean that the longest hand in the physical sense, but rather he meant in the form of charity and generosity. Why? Because Zainab wakanat imra'atun qasira, walakin walam takun biatwalina. She wasn't the tallest amongst us from the wives of the Prophet. In fact, she was short. So we understood at that time that innama arada tul al yad bis sadaqa. The Prophet of Allah intended by the longest hand, meaning the most generous amongst the wives of the Prophet. So she was known as the most generous amongst the wives of the Prophet sallallahu alaihi wasallam. It is mentioned here that in the khilafah of Sayyidina Umar ibn al-Khattab, one day Sayyidina Umar had sent the stipend, because he had allocated the stipends for the Ummahatul Mu'mineen. When she received her stipend, she told her servant to cover it with a cloth, and she started distributing until the servant said, you know, this, we also have a right in this. I mean, we could do with this. It could help us in our own lives here. So she said, okay, take whatever is beneath this cloth and use it for yourself. So, فَوَجَدْنَا تَحْتَهُ خَمْسَةُ وَثَمَانِينَ دِرْهَمًا. We found 85 dirhams that was left. And 85 dirhams is a big amount in that time and in that context. And she gave every cent away. And then she made dua that, Allahumma la yudrikni ata'u Umar ba'd aami hada. Oh Allah, I don't want to live longer in this world. And I don't want to see another year come where Umar sends another stipend for the year and I'm going to benefit. I've had my share of dunya and life. She made this dua and indeed she passed away before even receiving the next year's stipend. In terms of her manzila and her maqam, Aisha radiallahu ta'ala anha used to say about her that كانت زينب هي التي تساميني من أزواج النبي صلى الله عليه وسلم في المنزلة عنده عليه الصلاة والسلام. If there was any lady who was equal to me in the eyes of the Prophet, that could come close to me or was on par with me, it was Zainab, Zainab bint Jahash. You must know she was also for the family of the Prophet sallallahu alaihi wasallam, and she is also now the wife of the Prophet sallallahu alaihi wasallam. So Aisha radiallahu ta'ala said that if we talk about gravitas and if we talk about status and maqam, if there's anyone that could come close to me or was on par with me, it was Zainab bint Jahash. And she says, وَمَا رَأَيْتُ إِمْرَأَةً قَطْ خَيْرًا مِّن زَيْنَبَ. 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I haven't seen anyone more Allah-fearing and conscious of Allah than Zainab. More truthful in their speech than Zainab. And more keen on joining family ties than anyone other than Zainab. وَأَعْظَمُ صَدَقَةً. And I've never seen anyone more generous than Zainab. And this is one wife praising the other wife. Subhanallah. In fact, there is more narrations that are mentioned in Tabaqat al-Kubra. لَقَدْ ذَهَبَتْ زَيْنَبْ حَمِيدَ فَقِيدَ مُفْزِعَ لِلْيَتَامَ وَالْأَرَامِيلِ. That Zainab left in such an enviable state from this dunya. Indeed, she left behind a big void for the poor and the destitute, because she used to help out a great deal. Now, in terms of her death, توفيت سنة 26. She passed away in the 26th year after Hijrah. وصلى عليها عمر بن الخطاب رضي الله تعالى عنها. 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That when Sayyidina Umar got the news that she had passed away, he told a person to make an announcement in the city of Medina that only people who are her mahram should be allowed and permitted to come for the janazah. And the reason behind that is that Sayyidina Umar did not want anyone to view the body of the wife of the Prophet, because she's no ordinary person. And in those days, they never had the modern day tools that we are using when we are burying a person, where you bring a hearse, the person is concealed, and there's a bier upon which people are put on, and then there's a like a box, a casing. So Asma bint Umays radiallahu ta'ala anha said, Ya Amir al-Mu'mineen, ألا أريك شيئا رأيت الحبشة تصنع بنسائهم. Oh Amir al-Mu'mineen, can I give you an idea? When we were in Abyssinia in Habasha, we saw a practice where how they used to bury their women with a lot of dignity. They used to bring a casing, a box. I'm just using simple words here. And they used to place the lady in there and then bury the person. So Sayyidina Umar said, مَا أَحْسَنَ هَذَا وَأَسْتَرَهُ. This is such a beautiful practice. After that, Sayyidina Umar gave permission and he said, فَأَمَرَ مُنَادِيًا فَنَادَ أَنْ اِخْرُجُوا عَلَىٰ أُمِّكُمْ, that go and perform the Salatul Janazah upon your mother, Ummul Mu'mineen, because it's, she's the first one to pass away. And Sayyidina Umar is using his discretion that her husband is not alive, meaning the Prophet of Allah. So how do we bury her? And with the advice of Asma bint Umays, that you put her in a bier or you put her in a casing or in a box, in that way it will be safeguarding her Mubarak body, and in that way she could be lowered into the grave. So this is another great chapter that we have looked at today, the mothers of the believers, and that is Zainab bint Jahash radiyallahu ta'ala anha.
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0: أقبل يا حافظ القرآن ولتسمع الدنيا هدى.
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1: Assalamu alaikum wa rahmatullahi wa barakatuh. 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My name is Habib Bobat, and inshallah I'll be keeping you company this morning right up till 6 a.m. It is Tuesday morning, the 7th of July 2026. It is the 21st of Muharram 1448. Ahlan wa sahlan wa marhaban bikum. A very warm welcome to one and all those who are listening to us locally via the medium wave frequency 1548, those who are listening to us nationally via the satellite, and those who are listening to us across the globe on www.radioislam.co.za. We make dua that Allah Rabbul Izzah keep us with afia wherever we are. We make dua that we start off every morning in a way that is pleasing to Allah Rabbul Izzah. There are people who wake up sinning, and there are people who go to bed sinning. May Allah Rabbul Izzah protect us from being amongst the ghafileen, those who are neglectful, and those who do not take heed of the moments before sleeping and the moments before waking up. And the reason why I say that is that imagine that is the last time you close your eyes. What happens if that is the last time you close your eyes? And the actions before you were going to bed might not be that colorful, and it might be that you were engaging in some sin or some haram or some illicit activity, and that could be the last for a person, and that could be the last thing that the person was doing before he left this dunya. And the last action always is the thing that people are working towards in terms of the akhirah. And they make dua, in fact, entire life, that, oh Allah, give us husnul khatima, give us a wonderful ending when we leave this world. And the thing is that death does not come knocking onto your door telling you that in 1 hour you're going or 2 hours you're going. Nobody knows. It's so uncertain and it's so unpredictable that it can come anytime, anywhere, anyhow. And so you take your precaution, and the precaution is that before you retire to bed, you engage in some form of spirituality, and that is why we read the dua, Bismika Rabbi wada'tu jambi wa bika arfa'uhu, in amsakta nafsi faghfir laha wa in arsaltaha fahfadha bima tahfadhu bihi ibadaka salihin. Oh Allah, in your name do I lie down, and in your name do I put my head down. Oh Allah, if you are going to take my soul in my sleep, then forgive my soul, forgive my nafs. And if you are going to release it the next morning, then keep it under your watchful eye as you protect your righteous servants of yours. So, and this dua also acknowledges the fact that we could be leaving the dunya and it could be our last time that we close our eyes. And also, Allahumma bismika amutu wa ahya. Oh Allah, in your name do I die and I live, isn't? So, when a person is going to bed, he reminds himself of this. And also, the lovely dua of the Prophet sallallahu alayhi wa sallam, Allahumma anta rabbi la ilaha illa ant, Sayyidul Istighfar. In all of these du'as, we are acknowledging the fact that it could be our last moments in this dunya when we go to bed at night. And likewise, when a person wakes up, a person should wake up in a state of iman, in a state of gratefulness, in a state of thanking Allah Rabbul Izzah, as a believer is ought to do. So, these are two important ends of the day, the morning and the night. and we should try to engage in some form of spirituality when we do retire to bed, and some form of spirituality when we do wake up in the morning. The Prophet of Allah sallallahu alaihi wasallam is to praise Allah so beautifully upon waking up at a time of tahajjud, and he is to read Allahumma lakal hamdu anta qayyimu samawati wal ardi wa man fihin. The dua is lengthy, I'm not going to go through all of it, but the point is that the Prophet of Allah engaged in spirituality even upon waking up in the morning, and he used to look at the sky and read inna fi khalqi samawati wal ardi wa ikhtilafi al-layli wan nahar ila akhirih. And so we also need to do analysis on our side, and to reflect on our own day and our own night, and to reflect on our own duties. It would be a sad thing that your family would say, yeah, you know, he was fine, man. He was watching TikTok before he went to sleep, and he was enjoying himself, and nothing was wrong with him. He went to bed fine last night, and then he just never woke up. So the thing that will stick with people is that you are watching TikTok, Hazrat. TikTok, you are watching TikTok and watching the latest trends and falling off to sleep. That is a sad way to leave the dunya, and even worse than that is to be watching illicit, haram things on the phone, on the screen, before leaving the dunya. So may Allah Rabbul Izzah may give us all husnul khatima, a wonderful ending upon iman in a way that is pleasing to him. And we always make dua that, oh Allah, call us in a state in which you are happy with us and pleased with us. Ameen.

Today's narration comes to you from Sahih Muslim, an authentic narration of the Prophet sallallahu alaihi wasallam. And the narrator of this hadith is Abu Zuhair radiyallahu ta'ala anhu. He says that I heard the Prophet of Allah sallallahu alaihi wasallam say, لَنْ يَلِجَ النَّارَ أَحَدٌ صَلَّى قَبْلَ طُلُوعِ الشَّمْسِ وَقَبْلَ غُرُوبِهَا يعني الفجر والعصر رواه مسلم. Abu Zuhair radiyallahu ta'ala anhu says that I heard the Prophet sallallahu alayhi wasallam say, no one who prays before the rising of the sun and before its setting will ever enter the fire of Jahannam. And that is the Fajr and the Asr prayers. So, the hadith carries one of the greatest promises in the sunnah of the Prophet sallallahu alayhi wasallam. This is assurance and guarantee given to you and I by the Prophet of Allah, As-Sadiq Al-Ameen, by the truthful one, the trustworthy one. A lot of people give assurances. Governments give you assurances. You will do X, Y, and Z. Vote for us. And you vote for them. And you place your trust in them. And they fail you. You do it once. You do it twice. And then you just give up. You don't vote at all. And likewise, humans also give you promises. Your boss gives you promises. Your manager gives you promises. Your co-workers give you promises. Husband and wife give each other promises. But those promises, they could materialize and they could not materialize. It can happen. It can happen and it can't happen also. It may happen and it might not happen also. But when Allah and His Rasul sallallahu alayhi wasallam give you a promise, then that promise is going to take shape. And you are most certainly going to see the fruition of that promise. I'll give you some examples. The Prophet sallallahu, I'm creating context for you, because the actual discussion we already had yesterday, that a person who performs Fajr and Asr, man salla al-bardayni dakhala al-jannah, a person who performs Fajr and Asr will enter into Jannah. We discussed this yesterday, and that narration was in Bukhari and Muslim. Today is a similar narration, that a person who performs Fajr and Asr will not enter the fire of Jahannam. So, when we talk about promises, certain examples that I can give you that's coming to mind at the moment. One is the Prophet sallallahu alaihi wasallam said to Suraqa bin Malik. Suraqa bin Malik is that Sahabi that at the time of making Hijrah, the Prophet sallallahu alaihi wasallam said to Suraqa, who was chasing them, who was not a Muslim at that time.

was on horseback, and he was envious to get the bounty of 100 camels. So when he tried to intercept the Prophet sallallahu alaihi wasallam, he failed. In the end, he asked for protection, and he said, "I will not inform anyone that is to come after me that you are in this direction." And the Prophet of Allah gave him the protection. And then the Prophet of Allah said, "Kayfa bika ya Suraqa idha labista siwari Kisra?" O Suraqa, what do you say of that day when you will wear the crown and you will wear the jewelry of Kisra? Now, Kisra was the superpower of the time in the time of the Prophet sallallahu alaihi wasallam. And the Prophet of Allah is promising him this at a time when they are running for their life. They own nothing. They don't even have a state at that time. And the Prophet of Allah is on the run. He's making the hijrah. And he's promising him that you will wear the crown and the bracelets and the jewelry and the adornment of Kisra, the ruler of Persia, the great Persian Empire. So Suraqa said, "Kisra? Kisra Faris? Are you saying that the leader of the Persians?" And the Prophet of Allah said, "Yes, the leader of the Persians." 10 years of Medina go by. 2 years of the Khilaf of Sayyidina Abu Bakr go by. And in the Khilaf of Sayyidina Umar, the empire finally collapses. And all this booty is transported to Medina. And Sayyidina Umar calls for Suraqa. At that time he's a Muslim. And Suraqa comes. And he tells him, "Bakhin, bakhin, yeah, put on the robe of Kisra. Put on the crown of Kisra. Put on the bracelets of Kisra." And he parades him. He walks, you know, he struts up and down. And then he said, "Oh Suraqa, what do you say? Have my Prophet fulfilled his promise?" And Suraqa said, "Yes." And so the point I'm making is that if the Prophet of Allah has promised Jannah for a person who performs Fajr and Asr, you can rest assured that that promise is going to come true. Because As-Sadiq Al-Ameen has given you that promise and assurance. Not your father, not your mother, not your brother, not your sister, not your husband, not your wife, not your boss, not your government. Those promises, they might come true, they might not come true. But when the Nabi of Allah makes a promise, you can rest assured it is going to come true. It is going to come true. The other example that's coming to mind, otherwise the discussion will get very long and lengthy, will just suffice on this one more example. The Prophet of Allah and the Sahaba are digging the Khandaq, and they reach a point where the boulder is obstructing them and they are unable to go any further. And when they tried, they could not succeed. So they called for the Prophet of Allah. And even though he had two stones tied to his belly, he came and he struck this boulder and he saw sparks flying. And he struck again and he saw sparks flying. And according to some narration, he struck for the third time and he saw sparks flying. And he said to the Sahaba, "Abshiru, glad tidings to you. I can see the palaces. I can see the white palaces of Persia. I can see Roman Empire collapsing. I can see the entire Yemeni region coming under your control." And this is again a promise at a time where 10,000 formidable people and a formidable army has come together. The battle of Ahzab, the battle of the Confederates. 10,000 people who united to wipe out Islam and the Muslims. And the Prophet of Allah is promising them the two superpowers of the time. The Roman Empire collapsing, the Persian Empire collapsing.
Hadramaut, Yemen coming under the control of the Muslims. And the Munafiqeen are laughing in Medina. And they're saying they're on the brink of death. They are surrounded by the Mushrikeen, the people of Makkah on the outside. And they're talking about conquering Persia and Rome and Yemen. But the Sahaba never doubted. Because if the Prophet of Allah has promised them this, they knew it was only a matter of time before it would come to realization. So people, this hadith that we are discussing, لَنْ يَلِجَ النَّارُ أَحْدٌ صَلَّى قَبْلَ طُلُوعِ الشَّمْسِ وَقَبْلَ الْغُرُوبِ, that a person will never enter Jannah, I beg your pardon, a person will never enter the fire of Jahannam, he who performs salah before the rising of the sun, and the person who performs salah before the setting of the sun. And the ulama say this is referred to Fajr and Asr salah. Yesterday we discussed a similar narration where the Prophet of Allah said, "Man salla al-bardayn dakhal al-jannah," he who performs the two cool prayers will enter the gardens of Jannah. So these promises are made to you. Why not by some ere ghere natu khere? You know what they say? It is promised to you by the Nabi of Allah sallallahu alayhi wasallam, and therefore we should all be desirous of entering Jannah as long as we are consistent on our side. The promise of Allah and His Rasul sallallahu alayhi wasallam awaits us on the other side.

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1: Let's continue with our program. We look at what's happening in the world. We start off with Lebanon. Israeli airstrikes kills at least four in southern Lebanon despite ceasefire.
2: Israeli airstrikes have killed at least four people in Lebanon. They targeted several areas in the south, including Nabatea. It comes after separate Israeli strikes on Nabatea on Sunday. The military said it hit several sites belonging to Hezbollah. Neighborhoods and commercial areas have been destroyed, forcing people to leave their homes. Zeina Khoda is live for us in Tyre in southern Lebanon. Zeina, more Israeli strikes despite that U.S.-Lebanon agreement signed last month to end hostilities. How much pressure do these continued strikes put on that agreement?
3: Well, that agreement has yet to be implemented. That agreement calls on the Lebanese army to take control of areas where the Israeli army withdraws and clear it from Hezbollah's presence. The Israeli military has yet to withdraw from villages, and the Lebanese army has yet to deploy, and Hezbollah has yet to commit to the agreement. Hezbollah has rejected this agreement altogether, and it believes that the Lebanese government is giving the Israeli military something that it was not able to achieve during the war, and that is for the Lebanese army basically to do its bidding and to disarm the group. Now, this latest strike in the town of Nabatea al-Fawa, where four people were killed, what we understand that this was a couple, and they were either inspecting their home or planning to return to their home, and they were killed in an Israeli drone strike. And this is not an isolated incident, because what we've been seeing really in the past 3 weeks, while there's been an overall reduction in violence, these Israeli strikes, airstrikes, drone strikes, artillery shelling, they continue almost on a daily basis, targeting the villages very close to the occupation zone, the 6% of Lebanese territory which is occupied by Israel. This is really all being seen as part of pressure by the Israeli military on the people, on Hezbollah, on the Lebanese government to disarm the group. And the message is clear. People cannot return to these villages, not just those in the occupied areas, but these frontline villages as well.
2: Presumably, Zeina, in terms of what happens next, much will depend on how Hezbollah chooses or decides to respond.
3: Well, yes, Hezbollah has still not really responded to what it has been calling violations, ceasefire violations by the Israeli army. Hezbollah is in a difficult position simply because if it starts targeting Israeli troops that are occupying Lebanese territory, then this could unleash, a massive wave of airstrikes across southern Lebanon. We saw that happen before when Hezbollah targeted Israeli troops. They killed four of them, and the Israeli military killed more than 100 civilians in less than 48 hours. Hezbollah is, for the moment at least, relying on the negotiations between the United States and Iran. It believes that Iran will try to use whatever leverage it has to bring about a cessation of hostilities and an end to Israel's withdrawal.
1: So that is as far as southern Lebanon is concerned. We move on to the next story. This morning, NATO summit in Turkey spotlights Ankara's push for defense autonomy.
4: Behind me, the Bosphorus connects the Black Sea to the Mediterranean, one of the world's most strategic waterways. It is one reason Turkey has been one of NATO's critical members for more than 70 years, but its geography is not all it brings to the alliance. Turkey has NATO's second largest military, but over the past decade, cooperation with allies has been overshadowed by political disagreements. Disputes over Syria, Turkey's purchase of a Russian defense system, and its initial objections to Sweden joining NATO strained ties with some allies. But Russia's war in Ukraine reinforced Turkey's role in Black Sea security. At the same time, Ankara accelerated its drive for a more self-reliant defense industry, investing heavily in domestically produced weaponry and defense. But the core of the relationship has not changed. NATO still needs Turkey for its military strength and reach. regional influence. And for Turkey, NATO still provides access to intelligence, air defense cooperation, and a place inside the Western security architecture. It also keeps Turkey at the table in shaping Europe's security order. Those questions will form part of the backdrop to this week's summit. Preparations have begun in Ankara, where leaders are to discuss defense spending, continued support for Ukraine, and NATO's long-term priorities.
5: It hasn't affected us directly, but it's important for Turkey. Hosting NATO is good publicity for the country and for Ankara in particular. It raises Turkey's profile and puts the capital more in the spotlight.
6: I think NATO makes Turkey more secure militarily. As one of NATO's strongest members, it brings benefits economically and in defense.
7: Turkey has been in NATO for years, and it's important for both Turkey and Europe. But during the Iran-US conflict, NATO did nothing. What did it achieve? Nothing. It just stood by and watched.
4: Critics have in recent years questioned whether NATO has outlived its purpose. But as Russia's war with Ukraine drags on and competition with China grows, it seems NATO is working to adapt itself to the security challenges of a changing world.
1: In the final story this morning, at least 16 inmates and four guards killed in Sri Lanka prison riots.
8: A prison riot has broken out in Sri Lanka. Hospital sources have told Al Jazeera that 16 inmates and four prison officers have been killed. Local media reporting ongoing fighting between inmates and prison staff at Negombo Prison. Let's bring in Minel Fernandez, who's on the phone for us from Colombo. Minel, I understand you're on your way, in fact, to Negombo, which is not too far from Colombo. What are you hearing about what's happening there?
9: The tensions have spilled over from yesterday fully when the clash erupted, but having been sort of quelled, things really exploded once again this morning to an unprecedented level when most of those casualties that we're hearing took place. We're hearing from the hospital sources that there are quite a number of people who are still in critical condition. Now, this is obviously over and above the official death toll, which has hit 20 at this stage. All indicators are that this might climb. I spoke to a senior official at the Negombo Hospital, where most of the injured are being treated. There are several people who are in critical condition. They're on ventilators. There are surgeries being done. And somebody at a very senior level told me that the nature of injuries, there are gunshot wounds, there is blunt weapon trauma, as well as a different number of sort of injuries that have led to the deaths and some very serious injuries among the inmates. Now, we did hear that this was a clash that erupted between two different groups. We heard that this was related to sort of gang rivalry, but at this stage, we still don't know what exactly sparked the clashes. But the authorities are struggling to bring things under control. The special task force, which is the sort of commando, sort of crack squad of the police, has been deployed. Usually it's very sensitive to send in the police and things like that into prisons, but it gives you an indication of the level of violence that they had to be sent in, and we're hearing tensions are still sort of spilling over.
8: Can you tell us a bit more, Minel, about the prison itself in Negombo and you know, the kind of inmates that are in there and what may have sparked these riots?
9: So the prison is about 40 kilometers from the capital, Colombo. It is in the area where the international airport is. And it is, we have several sort of district prisons in Sri Lanka. It is a mix of sort of convicts as well as those pending trial, which is called remand prisoners. They're basically in a sort of a holding facility while their cases are being heard. So you have a mix between those who are convicted, which might be anything from sort of drug dealers, from criminals, from people with immigration offenses sometimes because it's so close to the airport, plus those who are pending trial as well. So it

0: This Fajr Radhan is brought to you by Africa Muslims Agency. Whoever builds a masjid for the pleasure of Allah, Allah builds for him a house in paradise. Sponsor a masjid in Africa from 215,000 rands as a means of sadaqah jariyah for you or your loved ones.
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1: Let's go straight into our last segment, and that is the tafsir of the Noble Quran with Mawlana Khalid Pando, and we are busy with Surah Yusuf.
2: أعوذ بالله من الشيطان الرجيم بسم الله الرحمن الرحيم فلما أن جاء البشير ألقاه على وجهه فارتد بصيرا قال ألم أقل لكم إني أعلم من الله ما لا تعلمون. Allah Ta'ala teaches us Iman, and Iman through Anbiya alayhi salatu wassalam. And different conditions come upon the Anbiya alayhi salatu wassalam to teach us various facets of life. And therefore it is crucial and it is important and it is part of our faith that we believe in Anbiya alayhi salatu wassalam and know their conditions and know their halat, because Allah Ta'ala teaches us life through them. Ya Allah is teaching us Iman in a very unique way. Yaqub alayhi salatu wasalam and Yusuf ala nabiyyina wa alayhi salatu wasalam, two Anbiya, father and son, both were tested by their very own, and they had perseverance and sabr to a level unparalleled. And the final result is that because of their sabr, Allah Ta'ala opens doors and opens ways. Let us remember the reality. Conditions come from Allah. Allah makes the conditions to test us. How do we behave in the process? Ya Allah is teaching us a very unique lesson. When the person carrying the glad tidings came and placed the shirt on the face of Yaqub ala nabiyyina wa alayhi salatu wasalam, he regained his full sight. We discussed that. Allah makes a statement after that. Yaqub alayhi salam told the sons, now we just have to go back a little bit. The atmosphere created by the sons is that Yaqub alayhi salam was wrong in his love for Yusuf ala nabiyyina wa alayhi salam. To fix that, they said, let's get rid of Yusuf ala nabiyyina wa alayhi salam. They tried that. For that, they committed heinous crimes of lies, of manipulation, of deception, trying to appease Yaqub ala nabiyyina wa alayhi salatu wasalam, but he didn't accept it. He said, I'm going to go with sabrun jameel. I'm going to make sabr. Then the time came when the brothers came back to Yusuf ala nabiyyina wa alayhi salatu wasalam because of the drought. And that weather condition was also created by Allah subhanahu wa ta'ala for things to fall in place. Today we have global warming. It is important, especially for the Ummah of Nabi Kareem sallallahu alayhi wa sallam, collectively to reflect on the causes of it and how humankind is suffering and how the planet is going through difficulties, so that we can remedy the situation. And to remedy it, we have to come back to Allah subhanahu wa ta'ala. Allah is teaching us this year. So the brothers had to come to you, to Yusuf ala nabiyyina wa alayhi salatu wasalam. And when they were coming for the second time, Yaqub alayhi salatu wasalam told them, enter from different doors so that nobody's eyes fall on you. But when they came, it didn't work. Shah Sahib writes here most beautifully, although the evil eye didn't catch them, but taqdeer is taqdeer, they didn't succeed in a situation and turn around. وَإِنِّي أَعْلَمُ مِنَ اللَّهِ مَا لَا تَعْلَمُونَ. 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He was a great person of great knowledge. For what Allah says, we taught him. He was a Nabi of Allah subhanahu wa ta'ala. This is unique. This is Allah is Alim. وَفَوْقَ قُلْ لَذِي عِلْمٍ عَلِيمٍ. Above every knowledgeable person, there is ilm. And the ilm, Shah Sahib writes here, that those that have good ilm believe in taqdeer. They believe in taqdeer. That what's going to happen is what Allah has destined. But yet we don't give up and don't lose hope and don't leave out the means. Allah is teaching us. two great aspects here. One is takdir is going to happen what Allah wants to happen. But knowing that, we cannot sit back and just take things for granted. It'll happen. No. It doesn't work like that. Yaqub ala nabiyyina wa alayhi salatu wa salam. Allah Ta'ala is repeating this for the third time. The second time when they came with the news that your son stole, and he told them, said, Ya Safala Yusuf, my Yusuf, how I'm going to live? They said, you know what, you in your old age and you are getting frail and weak because of this situation here. He said, Inni a'lamu min Allahi ma la ta'lamun. I know from Allah which you don't know. This is Anbiya alayhi salatu wasalam. This is spirituality. And this is in the ummah of Nabi Kareem sallallahu alayhi wasallam. Yaqub alayhi salatu wasalam is with the whole family, all the brothers that did all the mischief, all the extended family that were brainwashed to think that Yaqub alayhi salatu wasalam is senile. And he is doting and he is imagining. Allah Ta'ala changes the narrative by this great means that the shirt comes and placed onto the face of Yaqub ala nabiyyina wa alayhi salatu wasalam, and his sight returns. Can we imagine the family of a few hundred individuals in the family, children, grandchildren, daughter-in-laws, daughters, sons, whoever it is there, and this 11 brothers there themselves, and the 10 that were notorious, they're all there, and here Yaqub al-Islam is standing tall, and he can see perfectly, and he can tell them now, all your plotting didn't work. My Allah is with me. If we do the right things, Allah's help will come. Inni a'lamu min Allahi ma la ta'lamun. Did I not tell you that I know from Allah that which you do not know? And this is a reality. Allah Ta'ala tells us in the Quran, and this is the great teaching of Nabi Kareem sallallahu alayhi wasallam, that you will go through life with difficulties where we are in history in the 20th century. And the Ummah of Nabi Kareem sallallahu alayhi wasallam with the Gaza and the Palestine situation, with Sudan and other areas, Allah is telling us, don't lose hope. You need to take a stand and you need to go forward and you got to rectify things. Allah give us tawfiq to understand that this is teaching from Allah subhanahu wa ta'ala to us, telling us where to go to. May Allah Ta'ala guide us to what is good for the Ummah of Nabi Kareem sallallahu alayhi wa sallam, and bond us with Allah subhanahu wa ta'ala. Maulana's dua every morning, Allahumma thabbitna ala al-Iman, wa amitna ala al-Iman, wa ashurna yawm al-qiyamati ma'al Iman. Allah, keep us with Iman, take our lives with Iman, raise on the day of Qiyamah with Iman. Ameen, Ya Rabbal Alameen.

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1: Assalamu alaikum wa rahmatullahi wa barakatuh. The day today, the 21st of Muharram 1448, corresponding to the 7th of July 2026. In your local news, the case against two suspects accused of a 15 million rand precious stone heist in Kalani has been postponed until next week for a formal bail application. Independent Police Investigative Directorate says the accused include an Ukuruleni Metro Police officer and a businessman who face charges of robbery with aggravating circumstances and fraud. They are among five suspects accused of staging fake police raid on an apartment and stealing six boxes of precious stones worth nearly 15 million rand. One of the original six suspects has since died.
2: The first look at least two suspects so far who are being held accountable for that alleged heist of those precious stones back in 2023. This is an IPED-led operation, and our understanding is that warrants of arrest were issued for these suspects. We can now officially name them as EMPD officer Adrian McKenzie, as well as businessman Etienne van der Walt. Now, they are facing fraud and theft with robbery, rather, with aggravating circumstances. Those are their charges.
1: In other local news, acting head of the Special Investigating Unit, Leonard Lecheto, says the government must strengthen procurement systems to prevent large-scale fraud and corruption like that uncovered at Tembisa Hospital. Speaking at the Board of Healthcare Funders Conference in Cape Town, Lecheto said the money spent at Tembisa Hospital should be resulted in a world-class healthcare facility. He says the SIU has investigated 33 health sector corruption cases, with 25 completed and 6, including the Tembisa Hospital probe, still underway. And on the African continent, Britain has cancelled a €45 million program that aims to help 1 million girls across Africa, Asia and Middle East access higher education. The Shefe initiative was launched 2 years ago to expand university opportunities for women, reduce child marriage and gender-based violence, and improve economic prospects. The move comes despite the government's repeated commitment to prioritizing women and girls in foreign policy.
3: Labour MP Bambos Charalambous described the move as alarming, warning that the aid cuts risk undermining years of progress in empowering women through education. Development groups say the cancellation follows a series of cuts to UK-funded education programs in countries including South Sudan, the Democratic Republic of Congo, and Ethiopia. According to UNICEF, global aid for education is expected to fall by 24% by 2026, putting millions more children at risk of missing out on school.
1: In your Umma News, funeral ceremonies for Iran's slain supreme leader continue with rites taking place in the holy city of Qom. Hamas says it will no longer govern Gaza, clearing the way for a technocratic committee to oversee civilian administration. Meanwhile, Israeli attacks on Gaza and Lebanon have killed at least six Palestinians and four Lebanese, despite U.S. brokered ceasefires. And finally, two powerful earthquakes in Venezuela have claimed 3,535 lives, with nearly 18,000 people still homeless more than a week after the disaster. Authorities say 16,740 people were injured after the magnitude 7.2 and 7.5 quakes struck within seconds of each other, devastating Caracas and the coastal region of La Guaira. More than 12,800 displaced residents are being accommodated in 80 shelters as criticism of the government's response continues. And in your finances now, the rand is trading at 16.20 to the dollar, 21.69 to the pound, and 18.53 to the euro. Gold is trading at $4,164.52 per fine ounce, and Brent crude oil is at $72.12 per barrel. In your Salah times, in Johannesburg, Zohar sets in at 12.18 p.m. and in Durban at 12.06 p.m. I'm Nina Bambeni with your Radio Islam News at this hour.
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Assalamu alaikum wa rahmatullahi wa barakatuh. Ahlan wa sahlan and welcome to Sabah al Muslim on Radio Islam International. The 21st of Muharram 1448, which is also the 8th or the 7th of July 2026, Yawm al-Thulatha. A Tuesday morning, my name is Sulaiman Rawat. Inshallah, by the permission, the grace, the mercy, the decision, the decree, and the will of Allah tabaraka wa ta'ala, I will be keeping you company between now and 9 a.m. Welcome those listening to us on the radio in Gauteng, medium wave 1548. Those listening to us throughout South Africa, DSTV's audio bouquet, channel 826. Those listening to us throughout Southern Africa, free-to-air satellite decoders. And then those listening to us globally via audio streaming on the website, radioislam.co.za. Well, we commence the day by reflecting on the attributes of Allah tabaraka wa ta'ala. And currently we are discussing the attribute of name of Allah, Al-Latif, the most kind, the most benevolent, the knower of secrets. Yesterday we explained that in terms of sustenance, Allah tabaraka wa ta'ala is kind to his servants in that he does not give us all of our sustenance at once and then we've got the burden of having to take care of it. And also, Allah is kind to us in that Allah gives us sustenance that is relevant to our needs and our requirements. So Allah is not giving us as humans leaves to eat. And Allah is not giving the elephant samosas to eat, if we can use that as an example. Now, the scholars explain that one meaning of latif in the Arabic language is subtle. It's opposite to dense. In other words, those things that cannot be perceived and understood by your outward senses, right? Allah is Latif since his being is free from a body, his being is free from direction, and it is impossible to perceive Allah tabaraka wa ta'ala through the five senses. Your touch, your smell, your taste, your sight, etc. Now, that's the one aspect of Allah being Al-Latif. And then Allah is also Al-Latif in the sense that nothing is hidden from Allah, even though it is minute, fine, or insignificant, even though it is subtle, even though it cannot be perceived or understood by human beings because of the limitation of their five senses, that limitation does not apply to Allah tabaraka wa ta'ala. He is cognizant of that which is visible and apparent and that which is hidden, that which is subtle and that which is dense. So Allah is Al-Latif in the sense that in his being, he is beyond comprehension by our senses. And Allah is Al-Latif in that in terms of his knowledge and his power, there is nothing that is beyond Allah tabaraka wa ta'ala.

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So, O Allah, you are the Ilah of these great beings, the great angels, Jibreel, Mikael, Israfil, the great prophets, Ibrahim, Ismail, Ishaq. They are the house of prophethood. After them, every prophet comes from their lineage. You have power over them, hence you have power over anyone else in the creation. Therefore, O Allah, I'm asking you, who has all this power, to grant me safety and not to impose any one of your creation upon me with such a thing as would be intolerable for me. Ameen, Ya Rabbal Alameen.

0: Well, first up, we'll be talking about Durban's clothing industry feeling the pinch of what has transpired in recent weeks as far as the anti-immigration protests and initiatives are concerned. We'll take a look after the recitation of Surah Yaseen at the morning headlines. Then the NHI is back under scrutiny. We'll speak to Mark Haywood at about 20 past 7, just after our hadith for the morning. Mawajah will be with us in studio just after 7:30. Tafsir of Surah to Rum will continue. Then we've got the Africa Report at about 7:45. We look at further impact on the economy in terms of recent happenings with Professor Waldo Krugel at about 8:15 this morning. And then we play you episode 2 of the drama that went out yesterday. Yesterday, episode 1 went out. So that's what you can look forward to between now and 9 o'clock here on Sabah al-Muslim.
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6: 50 years ago, the bravery of the youth of 1976 reshaped our nation. 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

0: Sabah al-Muslim is brought to you by Mercedes-Benz Johannesburg South, agents for Mercedes-Benz cars, Mercedes-Benz vans, and Mercedes EQ.
1: The only Muslim-owned Mercedes-Benz dealership in Johannesburg.
2: Businesses in Durban's clothing and textile sector are warning that the industry could face collapse if immigration enforcement leads to the sudden removal of thousands of foreign national workers. The Itikwini Clothing and Leather Council says more than 80% of skilled machinists are foreign nationals. And without a managed transition, thousands of jobs and businesses could be at risk. Joining us is Tanasagarang Rubatanan, Mudli, spokesperson for the Itikwini Clothing and Leather Council. Ms. Mudli, very good morning to you and welcome to Radio Islam International.
3: Good morning. Thanks for having me. I just do a slight correction on my name. I know I don't blame you for getting it wrong. It's Tanasagarang Rubatanan Mudli. I'm a founding member of the Itikwini Clothing and Weather Association.
2: I suppose the first question that would arise is why so many foreign nationals in this industry? Is it that this skill is not to be found locally?
3: Well, that's what's playing itself out now as we speak. It was something that we were warning the government about, but nobody seemed to take an interest, and they assumed that the machinists were all over and that they could easily replace the skill set, like you remove a machinist and you replace a machinist. But from 4 months ago when we started the association, we were trying to warn government that this doesn't necessarily exist. And that's not because they just said it. It was because they were trying to find replacements all along. And it never materialized.
2: Those who have been leading these marches, right, their argument would be that, listen, we don't have an issue with foreign nationals per se. We have an issue with foreign nationals who are illegal in the country. So if the foreign nationals employed within the industry had their paperwork in order, there shouldn't be a problem. If they didn't have their paperwork in order and you have a problem, then it's your fault to start off with. Why did you employ those who were not legal in the country?
3: Well, first of all, let's be clear. We abide by rule of law, and we understand that argument. The association never touted for keeping and employing undocumented foreigners. The argument was, if you blanketly remove them, as you will do now, the industry will collapse. That was the argument. Nobody said that we want to keep these foreigners, we want them to stay and all of that. The argument was, if you blanketly remove them, the industry will collapse. So no matter what led up to where they are and how they are here and why they are here and why we are in the situation 15 years down the line, it's irrelevant to the problem that's what's going to happen. If you remove the machinists, who are 80% of them, and by the way, that is what's playing itself out now. Hundreds of companies are being forced to close. And from our membership alone of about 100 companies, I would say at least 6,000 jobs will be lost. That's not even considering the supply line or the supply chain that works from there. And to answer your question, how we ended up with these undocumented foreigners, you may appreciate that 3 months ago, 6 months ago, nobody cared about these undocumented foreigners who were in a country for a long time. And when the industry started to realize that, let me tell you how the undocumented foreigners operate, many of you may know. They always find a gap in the market, and they fill that gap. They don't really take away somebody else's what's there. They find a gap. And many of us, especially Indian people, would appreciate 30, 40, 50 years ago, our parents were the heart and soul of clothing factories. They were the machinists. And when the company started to close, it went to CMT, and then the parents, our grandparents and parents, the children who we are probably, did not go into that industry because it's a very hard industry. It's based on production line. And so our Indians stopped becoming machinists. You'll never find a young Indian person a machinist. They moved away from that. And then the African community sort of were there, and they also moved away from it. So there was a gap in the market, and this gap started to be taken by the foreigners. And they were undocumented because obviously the borders were porous. People are flowing into the country. Mind you, Department of Labor would visit these factories and find nothing wrong. In fact, the labor law protects undocumented foreigners. For example, if you had an undocumented foreigner employed with you and you tried to fire the guy or underpay him, Department of Labor would come after you because you're ill-treating the worker. So this practice has been allowed to happen. And the sad reality is now suddenly, and I would say this, for political gain, there's a massive push to remove the undocumented foreigners. But be that as it may, The argument being that, and it's playing itself out now, if you remove these foreigners, and which they've done, the industry is on its knees. And that's the sad reality.
2: What can and should be done long term? Is it that difficult, many would ask, to start a process now, better late than never, to ensure that more South Africans can enter this industry?
3: Well, we have been looking into that from now, from months back, when there became a push to remove these foreigners, and we knew the industry is going to be on its knees. There has to be firstly, we did a major drive to try and recruit machinists, which people were saying, well, the machinists are out there. Our argument was, well, they're not. And the exercise for the past few months is proving that. We've advertised on numerous platforms. We heavily engaged with MK Labor Desk, who supposedly had a database of machinists, but they are failing miserably themselves. They've run a drive now for the past couple of weeks. I don't think they've got even 50 machinists. We need to replace 5,000 machinists almost. They can't even get 50. So to go long-term and obviously replace South Africans here, there has to be a training program. Training is going to take you at least 6 months. So in the meantime, where do you find yourself? But here's the other argument that's emerging. If you can't find the people, the machinists, to want to do this job right now, forget the training program. Training program take you 6 months plus. If you can't replace them now, which is an exercise that we conducted by us as the association, as members themselves on recruitment drive, as MK Labor Desk, and other such labor desk, then that means that job now becomes a scarce or a rare skill, because we can't replace them now. Because even if you want to train people, you have to have someone to train them. And that was the argument we had about 4 months ago, saying to government, listen, you need to teach this industry differently. Yes, they want to comply. Yes, we have to transform the industry. But we have to allow a period for a skills transfer. That's what was needed. Obviously, the horse has bolted, and now we find ourselves in a situation. Situation and reality on the ground is that to train anyone would take 6 months. Let me also say this. We've also made a plea for young people to train them to be machinists, whatever. We've done an exercise on our own. I think about 18 to 20 people applied. None of them have come through. They go to the factory, they work for a day, they leave. So even that is failing, trying to find a replacement. Trying to train young factories want to train young people to be machinists. The fact of the matter is, young people don't want to be machinists. It is not an easy job. Mm. It's not something that you would want to put. An African woman commented, I'm going to say this because it's population that I say, well, why would you employ local people to do it? And she said in a statement, even on my Facebook page, she said, oh, my mother was a machinist. And therein lies the dilemma. Her mother was a machinist. She's not saying my sister is a machinist, my nephew is a machinist, my niece is a machinist. Yeah. Her mother was a machinist. Mm-hmm. And that's what I said earlier on. That movement of people in the age group have moved on. Younger people do not want to do this job.
2: Sure.
3: And the CMT industry is so massive. I mean, I think in case there must be 400 to 500 factories operating in garages, whether it's 5 machines or 10 machines, they're creating employment. They're running an underground, sort of an underground industry that employs semi-skilled and unskilled labor. So there's a lot of people's jobs at stake here. But I'm telling you, I'm saying this, the industry is in a crisis. And we're actually contributing to unemployment. That is what is happening and going down.
2: All right, Mr. Mudi, thank you so much for your time and for chatting to us. We really appreciate it.
3: Thank you so much. Have a good morning.
2: So that's businesses in Durban's clothing and textile sector warning that the industry could face collapse if immigration enforcement leads to the sudden removal of thousands of foreign national workers. They're saying many locals are not willing to take up the task of being a machinist. And that's the gap that foreign nationals, legal or illegal, have seen. And removing them suddenly could lead to a collapse in the industry. Right, time now for the headlines. Then the recitation of Surah Yasin by Sheikh Umar Dawes.
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5: Assalamu alaikum wa rahmatullahi wa barakatuh. In your news headlines locally, the case against two suspects accused of a 15 million rand precious stone heist in Kilani has been postponed until next week for a formal bail application.
6: the first look at least two suspects so far who are being held accountable for that alleged heist of those precious stones back in 2023. This is an IPED-led operation, and our understanding is that warrants of arrest were issued for these suspects. We can now officially name them as EMPD officer Adrian McKenzie, as well as businessman Etienne van der Walt. Now, they are facing fraud and theft with robbery, rather, with aggravating circumstances. Those are their charges.
5: On the African continent, Britain has cancelled 45 million euros program that aimed to help 1 million girls across Africa, Asia and Middle East access higher education.
7: Labour MP Bambos Charalambos described the move as alarming, warning that the aid cuts risk undermining years of progress in empowering women through education. Development groups say the cancellation follows a series of cuts to UK-funded education programs in countries including South Sudan, the Democratic Republic of Congo, and Ethiopia. According to UNICEF, global aid for education is expected to fall by 24% by 2026, putting millions more children at risk of missing out on school.
5: In your Umma News, funeral ceremonies for Iran's slain supreme leader continue, with rites taking place in the holy city of Qom. And lastly, two powerful earthquakes in Venezuela have claimed 3,535 lives, with nearly 18,000 people still homeless more than a week after the disaster. I'm Nina Bambeni with your news headlines.
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9: 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This includes both of our parents, Dawood and Hawa Sainwala, Hafez Suleiman and Aisha Rabat in Orman Humin. 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

0: Today's broadcast of Surah Yasin was generously sponsored for the Isale Tawab of Nabi Sallallahu Alaihi Wasallam in Orman Humin. This includes both of our parents, Dawood and Hawa Sainwala, Hafez Suleiman and Aisha Rawat in Orman Humin. 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Call 016-590-2920. 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Ismail and Fatima Musa Jiva, Wally and Amina Musa Jiva, sponsored by Shai Jiva Trust, Devlin Cash and Carry, PP Cascaro Motors, PP Model, PP Taxi City, PP Louis Bota, PP M1 Robertsham, 24 Hour Car 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Gutter Jewelers, our parents, Haji Umar and Haji Yani Fatima Karim Noor and Olma Rumin, sponsored by Yusuf and Yasmin Karim and family, our parents, Rasul and Ali Bai Badat, sponsored by Pristine 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
3: Nina, good morning and welcome.
4: Good morning. Thank you for having me.
3: ATM calls for paternal rights reform in South Africa.
4: So the African Transformation Movement has urged the Portfolio Committee on Social Development of Parliament to look into the issues of fathers being denied meaningful access to their children, which is claimed as a growing but mostly ignored problem.
3: Premier Makhosi faces reprimand for tampering with recruitment report.
4: Yes, the Northwest Provincial Legislature Ad Hoc Committee has advised that Premier Lazarus Makhosi should be reprimanded and forfeit a month's salary and allowance for allegedly tampering with the recruitment report and process for the appointment of the municipal manager in Naledi local municipality.
3: Malatsi defends communication with Starlink and Resolve Communications.
4: Yes, Minister of Communications and Digital Technologies Solly Malatsi has defended his engagements between Resolve Communications and Starlink as a normal part of his job in a recently published letter titled Settling the Record Straight.
3: Deported kids suffer in The Citizen.
4: They have spent their entire schooling in South Africa, but now face being withdrawn because their parents are being deported or leaving the country. And what thousands of pupils face in their home country, Zimbabwe, are schools with no maths literacy or life orientation, a surefire recipe for an education disaster.
3: Then in the Mercury, controversy erupts over vehicle allocation for Amakosi and KZN.
4: So the move to allocate more top-of-the-range SUV vehicles to Amakosi has sparked a rift among key parties in the government of provincial unity in the KwaZulu-Natal legislature.
3: Then traditional leaders to get salaries and benefits on par with public service or servants.
4: Yes. President Cyril Ramaphosa has announced that his administration is actively working to ensure that all traditional leaders in South Africa will receive salaries, allowances and medical benefits on par with other public servants.
3: And then also in the Mercury, General Khan's dodgy tender dealings, cash, luxury watches and cars.
4: Yes, the Madlanga Commission heard yesterday that Major General Feroz Khan, the suspended deputy head of crime intelligence, assisted businessman Ismail Valley to secure a SAPS tender for motor spares, which was advertised through the National Treasury in 2021.
3: And then finally, in the Cape Times, public trust in police at an all-time low.
4: Yes, public trust in the police will not be repaired by promises, but by consequences and performance. If South Africa see senior people held accountable, compromised structures dismantled, honest officers protected, and ordinary case investigators, probably confidence can slowly return, said former Western Cape Police Commissioner Dr. Leonard Max.
3: All right, thanks for that look at the morning newspapers.
4: On your pleasure.
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4: Assalamu alaikum wa rahmatullahi wa barakatuh. The date today, the 21st of Muharram, 1448, corresponding to the 7th of July, 2026. In your local news, businesses in Durban's clothing and textile sector warn that the industry could collapse if immigration enforcement result in the sudden removal of thousands of foreign national workers. The Etaquini Clothing and Leather Council says more than 80% of skilled machinists are foreign nationals, and without a managed transition, thousands of jobs and businesses could be at risk. To discuss this further, Radio Islam spoke to Unavagan Mudli, founding member of the Etaquini Clothing and Business Association, about why so many foreign nationals are in this industry. Is it that the skill is not to be found locally?
6: Well, that's what's playing itself out now as we speak. It was something that we were warning the government about, but nobody seemed to take an interest, and they assumed that the machinists were all over and that they could easily replace the skill set, like you remove a machinist and replace a machinist. But from 4 months ago when we started the association, we were trying to warn government that this doesn't necessarily exist. And that's not because they just said it. It was because they were trying to find replacements all along, and it never materialized.
4: Those who had been leading these marches would argue that they don't have an issue with foreign nationals per se, but with those who are in the country illegally. And if the company hired illegal foreigners, then that is the fault of the company.
6: Well, first of all, let's be clear. We abide by rule of law, and we understand that argument. The association never voted for keeping and employing undocumented foreigners. The argument was, if you blanketly remove them, as you will do now, the industry will collapse. That was the argument. Nobody said that we want to keep these foreigners, we want them to stay and all of that. The argument was, if you blanketly remove them, the industry will collapse. So no matter what led up to where they are and how they are here and why they are here and why we are in the situation 15 years down the line, it's irrelevant to the problem that's what's going to happen. If you remove the machinists, who are 80% of them, and by the way, that is what's playing itself out now. Hundreds of companies are being forced to close. And from our membership alone of about 100 companies, I would say at least 6,000 jobs will be lost. That's not even considering the supply line or the supply chain that works from there.
4: In other local news, the investigation into the 2021 death of former Deputy National Police Commissioner for Crime Detection, Lieutenant General Cindy Lemfazi, has been upgraded from an inquest to a murder investigation. Lemfazi's death was initially attributed to COVID-19 complications, but new investigations have prompted authorities to re-examine the circumstances surrounding his passing. Police say the probe was launched after Mfazi's family raised concerns, leading the former national commissioner to task the SAPS cold case unit with investigating the allegations.
7: Okay, so in terms of our investigation, in terms of the cause of death, you will recall that at the time of his death, there was an outbreak of COVID in the country. And Lieutenant General Mfazi had tested positive for COVID. So he died more or less during that period when he was still recovering from COVID. So his death at the time, it was ruled as a COVID-19, as a result of related complications and so on. But when the family came forward to the then National Commissioner General Sithole and, raised the alarm, basically the wife approached the then general, and she obviously furnished him with information as to why she thinks that he did not die from COVID, but rather that he was killed.
4: And on the African continent, a second Ebola treatment center has opened in North Kivu in the Democratic Republic of the Congo to improve access to specialized care during the latest outbreak. Health authorities are responding to the Bundibuyo strain of Ebola, which continues to raise concern among experts and local communities.
8: This Ebola treatment center is the second standardized center to be built in our province of North Kivu. We have the Ebola treatment center, ETC, in Katwa, and we also have this ETC at the Beni General Hospital. Of course, according to our plans, many more ETCs and transit centers are set to be built, and we are only just getting started. All of this is in the interest of our people, because when people are ill, the government has a responsibility to protect its citizens.
4: In Yoma News, Israeli media reports that senior officials have dismissed Hamas announcements that it is dissolving its governing committee, calling it a publicity stunt. Officials say Hamas is still refusing to disarm, which they argue falls short of conditions set out in the proposed US-backed plan for Gaza. Israel says there will be no reconstruction or military withdrawal from Gaza until Hamas fully disarms. And finally, Australia and the Solomon Islands say they are strengthening bilateral ties following China's recent intercontinental ballistics missile test in the Pacific. Australian Prime Minister Anthony Albanese met Solomon Islands Prime Minister Matthew Hale in Honiara, where the two countries agreed to continue negotiations on a new comprehensive treaty. Albanese said the partnership is being deepened because Australia's security is closely linked to the Pacific region and its relationship with neighboring countries. And in your finances, now the rand is trading at 16.23 to the dollar, 21.74 to the pound, and 18.56 to the euro. Gold is trading at $4,132.36 per fine ounce, and Brent crude oil is at $71.99 a barrel. In your Salah times, in Johannesburg, Zohar sets in at 12.18 p.m. and in Durban at 12.06 p.m. I'm Nina Bambeni with your Radio Islam News at this hour.
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0: Well, it's just gone 10 minutes past 7. You are listening to Sabah al-Muslim on Radio Islam International. Let's firstly do a bit of a weather update for the Johannesburg region. At the moment, it says it's about 1 degree currently in Johannesburg. We're looking at a maximum of 21, very cloudy day. And then tomorrow, you're looking at a minimum of 3, maximum of 21. Same for Thursday. On Friday, it gets a bit more cloudy and the maximum is a bit lower, Friday, Saturday, at about 18 degrees. So it's going to be a coldish week. Durban, different. Today is 26, bright and sunny, the same tomorrow. Thursday, it cools off a little bit. Friday, there's rain predicted. And Cape Town, similar to Johannesburg, but interestingly, Cape Town has higher minimums. They have minimums of 12 and 11, you know, for the rest of the week, whereas we're sitting at minimums of 3. And I don't know, for some reason at the moment it says it's 1 degree in Johannesburg. So that's just a bit of a weather update. Now, there's a story that you may have picked up on, and this is Donald Trump and the controversy around the red card for the American footballer. This controversy began when the United States striker Folarin Balogun received a red card in the round of 32. Now, under FIFA regulations, this would ordinarily result in automatic one-match suspension, meaning he wouldn't be able to take place in their round of 16, or he wouldn't be able to take part in their round of 16 match against Belgium, right? Trump then came out publicly and said, listen, I contacted the FIFA president directly and told him that this needs to be reviewed. It's our best player. It's a bad decision. And then he started to question the track record of the referee. FIFA then reviewed the decision, right? And they suspended his automatic ban. They're saying it was in line with the independent disciplinary committee, or the decision was taken by its independent disciplinary committee under Article 27 of its disciplinary code, and not because of political pressure. The criticism, however, is no longer about whether the red card itself was justified or not. It focuses on the integrity of the process. That FIFA makes this decision after Trump claims publicly that he reached out to the FIFA president. And then the question that flows is that if a president of a smaller nation were to call FIFA and ask for a review, would we find the decision being suspended and then FIFA claiming it was done in line with its disciplinary code and not because of political pressure? So the timing here, the critics are saying that even if FIFA technically had the legal authority to suspend the ban, exercising that discretion immediately after a direct intervention from Trump undermines confidence in the impartiality of the sport. Politically speaking, this is now vintage Trump, right? He doesn't hide his willingness to bully and to intervene directly. His supporters love it. They see it as decisive leadership. Someone who refuses to accept bureaucracy or convention when he believes an injustice has occurred. And his critics say that this is another example of a might makes right approach, where political influence is brought to bear on institutions that are meant to operate independently. From an Islamic perspective, we are reminded of the verse where Allah tabaraka wa ta'ala says, "Kunu qawwamina lillahi shuhada'a bilqist," or "Kunu qawwamina bilqisti shuhada'a lillahi walau ala anfusikum," that you stand for justice even if it's against yourself, even if it's against those who are closest to you. You don't use your political clout to interfere. And in this instance, it's not about whether the decision was right or wrong. It is about the integrity of the process. And justice would be tied more with the integrity of the process. For me, the big question is the one I alluded to earlier on. Would FIFA have reached the same decision had the request come from the president of a smaller footballing nation or from no president at all? That's the big question. Quarter past 7, our hadith for the morning follows. Then we speak to Mark Haywood about the NHI being before the Constitutional Court. Maulana Waja will be with us just after 7:30. The Tafsir of Surat Room continues. The Africa report, the focus is Sudan. After 8, we unpack more around the March and March issue and what is likely to happen going forward. We continue our discussion on the theme that we started yesterday, and then we play you episode 2 of the drama series that featured yesterday. So that's what you can look forward to between now and 9 o'clock here on Sabah al-Muslim.
1: Hadith discussions on Sabah al-Muslim.
0: So we commenced yesterday on the chapter pertaining to the command to eat from the side of a bowl and the prohibition from eating from the center. There are two ahadith in this chapter. We discussed the one yesterday. We discussed the second hadith today. And Abdullah ibn Busrin radiyallahu anhu qal, كان للنبي صلى الله عليه وسلم قصعة يقال لها الغراء يحملها أربعة رجال فلما ضحوا وسجدوا الضحى أتي بتلك القصعة يعني وقد ثرد فيها فالتفوا عليها فلما كثروا جثى 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When it was mid-morning and the Sahaba had offered their salatu duha, the bowl would be brought, filled with thareed, and they would sit around it. When there were many people, Nabi sallallahu alayhi wa sallam sat on his knees. A Bedouin asked, "What type of sitting posture is this?" The Messenger of Allah replied, "Allah made me an honorable slave and did not make me a rebellious tyrant." The Messenger of Allah sallallahu alayhi wa sallam then said, "Eat from the sides and leave the center portion wherein blessings descend." So the last part of the hadith talks to the theme of the chapter, that eat from the sides and don't go to the center, because keep the center for as long as possible. That's where the barakah descends. Here the bowl was called gharra, and this is a kind of bowl from which about 10 people can eat. Gharra literally means, you know, that which is desired. They used to eat from it because it was tasty. Or the radiant color when the food was placed in it. Thareed was appreciated dish amongst the Arabs, pieces of bread mixed with meat gravy. And the Messenger of Allah, when he saw there was a number of people, he would sit on his knees out of humility to make more place for others, his consideration for others. And hence he said to the Bedouin who asked that Allah

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7: So in May this year, South Africa's Constitutional Court became the battleground for one of the most consequential disputes over health legislation since democracy. The issue before the court was the National Health Insurance, or NHI Act. The judges were not asked whether it was a good idea, but rather whether Parliament followed correct procedures when it passed the Act. According to activist Mark Haywood, no matter which way the court ruled, the outcome will be the result of a process of rational, deliberate thought. He explains why South Africans can trust the Constitutional Court's NHI ruling, whichever way it goes, by joining us this morning. Mark, a very good morning to you and welcome.
8: Good morning, and thank you very much for having me.
7: Let me first ask you to elaborate for our listeners that it's more about the procedure, right, in terms of parliamentary process than the actual merits of whether we need the National Health Insurance or not.
8: Yes. So let me start by stepping back a bit. I think all the listeners know that, you know, we now have a National Health Insurance Act, which was signed by President Ramaphosa in June 2024. And this act has been highly controversial, even though its objectives are very worthy and should be supported. And its objectives are basically what's known as universal health coverage, which means to ensure that every person in South Africa has access to quality care wherever they are and without any financial hardship to them. So it's basically trying to create equality in access to quality healthcare. But to do that, you know, you have to tread on certain toes, including the toes of the private healthcare sector. And as a result, for this and other reasons, it's become

0: a hugely controversial issue, and there are now, I think, 10 different legal attacks, legal cases, that are trying to challenge the National Health Insurance Act. Two of those cases are the cases you referred to in your introduction that were heard by the Constitutional Court in May. And those cases concern the process that Parliament followed in passing the Act and whether Parliament did enough to consider public submissions that were made at the provinces but also made to the National Assembly. Because, you know, our country sets a very high standard on meaningful public participation. And so if a law or a policy is passed without meaningful public participation, then it's deemed to be unlawful. So that's kind of where we are. But then there's these all these other cases that are waiting in the wings for whether these cases succeed or not. If it is found that Parliament acted properly, then what we'll probably see is all these other cases will then start, which could delay the Act by quite a number further years. So, you know, my concern is we kind of fiddling with law whilst the healthcare system is burning, but perhaps that's a discussion for another day.
1: So in this particular instance, the Constitutional Court has reserved judgment, some say possibly until early next year, right? Why is it specifically then that the outcome is good, in your opinion, irrespective of which way the court rules?
0: Well, what the article that I wrote in Bekasisa says is that, first of all, this has been a very divisive, bitter public argument. People have, you know, been name-calling, mudslinging, accusing each other over national health insurance. It's been very furious and it's been very unpleasant. The court takes it out of that and it puts it before 11 people who are judges, the judges of the Constitutional Court. They're very experienced in law. They're very experienced in health issues. What I'm trying to say is that I trust that those 11 minds will look at the facts, will look at what is required by the law, and will come to the right conclusion. And I'm saying that South Africans need to live with what that conclusion is, whichever side of this debate you are on, and be prepared to move forward. And part of the reason that I'm saying that is because the Constitutional Court has a long history of resolving issues where there are disputes over matter of health and health policy. I mean, you'll remember it was a case that I was involved in back in 2002, the Treatment Action Campaign case over access to antiretroviral treatment, and the court ordered access to antiretroviral treatment then, and today we have 5 million people who use that treatment every single day of their lives and are living as a result. So that's why I'm saying let's believe in this process, let's trust this process, whatever your standpoint is.
1: In the meanwhile, what can be done then? Is it realistic to expect the political parties to come to some sort of a political compromise, or even government to come to a compromise with entities like yourselves to ensure that we don't wait a good couple of years, as you said, that apart from this judgment, there are other judgments waiting in the wings, you know, and this compromise would be aimed at uplifting healthcare?
0: Yeah, I think that's the most important question, Solomon, and it's something I'm working very hard on, actually, at the moment. You know, our healthcare system is in trouble, public healthcare system and the private healthcare system. The private healthcare system is unaffordable for millions of people. The public healthcare system is unable to provide treatment and care, doesn't have enough human resources, doesn't have enough medicines. You know, we can't afford to fight and not attend to the very real problems that exist today. So I think, and we are actively trying to do this, that we need to bring all the parties in the healthcare sector together and see if it is possible to find consensus, not necessarily on every dot and comma, but enough consensus to work together to save lives and to improve the quality of healthcare. Because these legal disputes could, as we've said, drag out for another three or four years. And apart from the time that's lost, what they do is they create distrust and they create division. And health is complicated, and actually you need all hands on deck and working in synergy with each other rather than against each other.
1: All right, Mark, thank you so much for your time and for chatting to us. We really appreciate it.
0: Thank you very much for having this discussion today. Thank you.
1: All right, that was Mark Hayward talking to us this morning about the National Health Insurance, NHI Act, being before the Constitutional Court, and why he feels that irrespective which way the court rules, it will be a good thing. However, there are multiple cases waiting in the wings, and this thing here could drag out for years, all the while keeping people suffering on ground level. Right, time now for the headlines.
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3: Assalamu alaikum wa rahmatullahi wa barakatuh. In your news headlines locally, the investigation into the 2021 death of former National Deputy Police Commissioner of Crime Detection, Lieutenant General Cindy Lemfazi, has been upgraded from the inquest to a murder investigation.
4: Okay, so in terms of our investigation, in terms of the cause of death, you will recall that at the time of his death, there was an outbreak of COVID in the country. And Lieutenant General Mfazi had tested positive for COVID. So he died more or less during that period when he was still recovering from COVID. So his death at the time, it was ruled as a COVID-19, as a result of related complications and so on. But when the family came forward to the then National Commissioner General Sithole and raised the alarm, basically the wife approached the then general, and she obviously furnished him with information as to why she thinks that he did not die from COVID, but rather that he was killed.
3: On the African continent, a second Ebola treatment center has opened in North Kivu in the Democratic Republic of the Congo to improve access to specialized care during the latest outbreak.
5: This Ebola treatment center is the second standardized center to be built in our province of North Kivu. We have the Ebola treatment center, ETC, in Katwa, and we also have this ETC at the Beni General Hospital. Of course, according to our plans, many more ETCs and transit centers are set to be built, and we are only just getting started. All of this is in the interest of our people, because when people are ill, the government has a responsibility to protect its citizens.
3: In Yom News, Israeli media reports that senior officials have dismissed Hamas's announcement that it is dissolving its governing committee, calling it a publicity stunt. And finally, Australia and the Solomon Islands say they are strengthening bilateral ties following China's recent intercontinental ballistic missile test in the Pacific. I'm Nina Bambeni with your news headlines.
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0: وجه السلام عليكم ورحمة الله وبركاته.
1: وعليكم السلام ورحمة الله وبركاته.
0: How are you doing?
1: Alhamdulillah, doing very well. It's the days have been really quite nice and warm during the day. Obviously, the mornings, Fajr time, at night, you got to wear something and it's a bit more nippy and cold even, in fact. But alhamdulillah, the days have been good. And you know, I was just thinking, Ma, the other thing that you happen to enjoy in the holidays, especially those that have to do the school runs and madrasa runs and picking up and dropping off, those holidays, really, really enjoyable in that sense.
0: So I was just talking earlier on about this Donald Trump, right, and him interfering with the red card that was given to a U.S. player. In summary, what I understand is that a player was given a red card. It means he misses the next match, and the next match is a knockout match, and it's one of their better players. And Trump goes public and says, I can't accept this. This referee here is a dodgy fellow. He's got a bad track record. This is our best player. No, I phoned the president of FIFA, and I told him he needs to review this. Not too long after that, FIFA reviews it, and they suspend the decision. So, in other words, he doesn't have to miss the match. And they say, no, it's in line with their disciplinary code. They have the right to do that, and they reviewed it independently. No one's believing it. Everyone feels that the timing is such that it's making it quite obvious that they responded to criticism from Trump. It would be naive to believe that these things don't happen without politics behind the scenes, and even some would say corruption, right? In terms of which countries are awarded the rights to host it, because there's so much that the country benefits economically, and then FIFA is like a government on its own. We saw that when they came to South Africa. They make certain demands, and you've just got to abide by those demands in terms of delivering, right? That's how powerful an entity it is. That said, now Trump's supporters will say, you see, our man, he don't worry about rules and regulations. If he something's wrong, he pick up the phone and he flex his muscle. Decisive leadership. Others would say, you see, this is the bully. Because it's America and they the host nation. It's actually bullying. He could question, if they go on and win the next match, and imagine this guy who got a red card scores the goals. And then they turn around and people say, yeah, but he wasn't supposed to play in the first place. It's not about whether he's supposed to get a red card or not. It's about, after he got it, do you interfere politically? And the big question that people are saying is that, see, if this was from some Smolyana country, imagine one of the South Africans got a red card and Ramaphosa said, no, I think you need to review this. It's our best player. Would FIFA have responded? and said, okay, you know what? We think in light with our disciplinary code, independent of your remarks, we're now making the decision. It just reminded me, though, of... I don't want to open up a Pandora's box, but you know how fathers used to interfere and still do?
1: Right.
0: When you have these soccer tournaments, school, madrasa, community.
1: Right.
0: And they insist that things have to be reviewed and changed, because it implicates... I think the fathers are more passionate than even the children themselves.
1: Yeah, that happens many times, Ma. It happens. Well, fathers, you say fathers, and that is very true. I would say generally parents, because at times even, you'll get...
0: Mothers is more about the marks.
1: Yeah, there's a reason. Mother will phone the school or phone the marissa. No,
0: I taught her myself. Remark. Yeah. I prepared her myself for the test.
1: Yeah, I tested
0: impossible she could get so low, such
1: exactly.
0: a low mark.
1: So you go through those complaints many times, and then fathers, like you say, you know, in sports and... in things like that, the fathers will make a noise. But it just shows, Ma. So certain people try and influence their muscle, like you say. And I suppose many people will lament the fact that you bring politics into sports. Not that we're going to champion the need for sports or whatever it is, but it's really sad when you can mix politics in sports. And I would say when you can be so blatant about it, you know, one is you do things like this, but you do it under the carpet, not that it makes it any right, but when you do it so blatantly like this, then I think it becomes really, really a question, because now every country is going to expect their president to make a call to the FIFA leadership and expect to get things overturned.
0: Some of these tournaments get bad. I mean, you remember it becomes fist fights and all of these kind of things. But as much as we criticize Trump and FIFA, we also have to ask ourselves, that don't we see similar behavior at community level?
1: Yeah, that's the truth. You know, we can condemn them.
0: Powerful parents or individuals trying to intervene to have decisions reversed.
1: Yeah, that's very, very, very true, Mao. You know, we can sit here and criticize Trump and this organizing body of FIFA, of soccer, and we can take them to the shreds. But when we do it, it might not be a major tournament worth billions of dollars, but when we do it, it's our own children playing their own league soccer or community soccer or their own games and their own small little mini tournaments, and we try and influence results, and because of our maybe standing in society, we try and demand certain things, and we're doing the exact same thing.
0: Okay. So, yesterday you had a bit of a scare.
1: Yeah, there was a bit of a scare. There was just one correct answer, but alhamdulillah, it was one correct answer. That's what we look for. So long as there is a correct answer, it serves our purpose. Well, today is a very one of those unique sounding words. I'll tell the listeners this from the start. It's not a normal word that you just hear very often. So I already set them on alert right from the beginning. Well, the meaning of this word has got to do with, how can you say it? You know, comfort, wellness, when you do things for your comfort and for your well-being, etc.
0: All right.
1: So it carries a meaning of comfort and well-being. Yeah.
0: We'll wait and see how it unfolds. I don't want to jinx it today, so I'll just keep my thoughts to myself. Tune in to 8 times for time for this morning's Tafsir.
2: Tafsir with Mawlana Sulaiman Rawat on Sabah al-Muslim.
0: Yesterday we began the Tafsir of Surah al-Rum. Let me give you the summary of the story, right? Allah Tabaraka wa Ta'ala says, A'udhu Billahi Minash Shaitan Ar-Rajim, Bismillah Ar-Rahman Ar-Rahim, Alif Lam Mim, Ghulibat Ar-Rum. The Romans have been defeated. Fi Adna Al-Ard. In a nearby land, and we gave you the different views of what nearby land could refer to. وَهُمْ مِنْ بَعْدِ غَلَبِهِمْ سَيَغْلِبُونَ فِي بِضْعِ السِّنِينَ. And after this defeat of theirs, they will soon become victorious in a few years. لِلَّهِ الْأَمْرُ مِنْ قَبْلُ وَمِنْ بَعْدِ. All matters are in the control of Allah before and after. وَيَوْمَ إِذِ يَفْرَحُ الْمُؤْمِنُونَ. And on that day, the believers shall rejoice. So the two superpowers, the Romans and Persians, they were fighting ongoing battles. There was this massive battle where the Persians inflicted heavy losses on the Romans. It was Pervez who was the head of the Persian Empire at the time. He was the Kisra. Heraclius was the Caesar of Rome at that time. And the Persians had conquered Syria, Egypt, Asia Minor, and taken control away from the Romans. Even the Romans took refuge in Constantinople, and they were under pressure in Constantinople itself. Now, that was one thing. The pagans in Mecca identified with the Persians, who were fire worshippers, because they were closer to them ideologically. The Muslims identified with the Romans, who, although they were guilty of shirk in terms of the belief in Trinity, they were people of the book, so ideologically they were closer to the Muslims. Hence, the Meccans were using what happened to the Romans to taunt the Muslims. Allah revealed in this context that, yes, the Romans were defeated, but in a few years, they will avenge their defeat. Bid'ah refers to a period between 3 and 9. So Abu Bakr radiallahu anhu was so confident in revelation that he took a bet, and bets were permissible at that time, with Ubay bin Khalaf, and said that within 3 years the Romans will avenge. The defeat at the time for the Romans was so severe, many felt that they wouldn't be able to come back from it. Hence, Ubay bin Khalaf agreed that within 3 years, if the Romans don't avenge, then, you know, you give me 10 camels, and if they do, I'll give you 10 camels. Nabi sallallahu alayhi wa sallam then cautioned Abu Bakr that bid'ah refers to a period of between 3 and 9. So extend the duration to 9 years, but in order to get him to agree, extend the number of camels from 10 to 100, which he did. Eventually, the Romans did, within that period, avenge their defeat. Some say it was on the very day when the Muslims beat the Mushrikeen at Badr. Others say it was later. And eventually, those camels were paid to Abu Bakr radiallahu anhu, and Nabi sallallahu alayhi wa sallam told him to give it into charity, even though at the time when they entered into the bet, it was permissible, but it was something that Nabi sallallahu alayhi wa sallam disliked. So that's where we left the discussion yesterday. Now we take the discussion further. Allah tabaraka wa ta'ala says, Binasrillah, by the help of Allah. The Romans, even though they are non-Muslims, and the Persians are non-Muslims, no one couldn't prevail over the other without the help of Allah. Everything is in the control of Allah. Yansuru man yasha. Allah helps whomsoever He wills. Wa huwa al-azizur rahim. He alone is mighty and merciful. He helped the Muslims at Badr, and then He helped the Romans at the same time, giving the Muslims a double delight. Wa'ad Allah. This is the promise of Allah. Allah said في بضع سنين, right, that in a few years the Romans will avenge their defeat. لا يخلف الله وعدا. Allah will not go against his promise. When Allah has decided to help someone, none can stop him, and when Allah has decided not to help, then none can force Allah. ولكن أكثر الناس لا يعلمون. But most people do not know. They confine themselves. Most people confine themselves to relying on means. But ultimately, everything is in the control of Allah. يَعْلَمُونَ ظَاهِرًا مِّنَ الْحَيَاةِ الدُّنْيَا. They merely know the outer surface of the worldly life. وَهُمَ لِلْآخِرَتِهُمْ غَافِلُونَ. And they have no knowledge of the after. So Allah says many, if not most, they obsess over apparent knowledge. They know sciences, they know trade, they know stock markets, they know politics, they know agriculture. Nothing wrong with knowing that. And they don't know all of it. They know some of it. ظَاهِرًا مِّنَ الْحَيَاةِ الدُّنْيَا. Some of it, right? Not all of it. However, on the apparent, you will say this man has got his master's, he's got his honors, he's got his PhD, he's a professor, he's an expert in his field. But he knows of dunya. However, if he can't recognize the oneness of Allah, if he can't believe in Allah as Allah ought to be believed in, then he's not really intelligent. وَهُمَ الْآخِرَةِ مُغَافِلُونَ. Because they have no knowledge of the after. True knowledge and intelligence is recognizing who Allah is and believing in Allah as you ought to believe in Allah tabaraka wa ta'ala. It's not about knowing some of worldly sciences, because yes, it's important to know about the world. We live in this world, but the whole point of living in this world is to prepare for the after. The comfort, the adornment, the food, the drink, the clothing, the cultivating, the plowing, the farming, the earning, the economy, the politics, the stock market, all of that is just to make your life a little bit more comfortable in a temporary life. The real life is the life of the year after. Hence, the true intelligent person is the one who understands what is the true life and works towards that. And the person who's compromised is the one who knows a lot about the dunya, but he doesn't recognize who Allah is, and he doesn't work for the year after. He, in reality, is an ignoramus. And the person who may not have all these PhDs and everything else, but recognizes Allah and works for the year after, he's an intelligent person. It's now quarter to eight. After the break, the Africa Report, the focus is on Sudan.
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0: Sabah al-Muslim is brought to you by Mercedes-Benz Johannesburg South, agents for Mercedes-Benz cars, Mercedes-Benz vans, and Mercedes EQ.
1: The only Muslim-owned Mercedes-Benz dealership in Johannesburg.
2: Unfortunately, we're not getting an answer from Saeed Abdullah, who was supposed to join us this morning for the Africa Report to discuss the latest from Sudan. And this is something that, you know, we try and do ever so often. It's not something that we can do enough of, and that is focus on the situation in Sudan. We wanted to speak to Saeed about 18 months. The people of Sudan's city of El Obeid have been trapped under siege, facing severe shortages of food, clean water, and medical supplies, while enduring repeated attacks. The worsening conflict could trigger another humanitarian catastrophe. We also wanted to talk about the Sudanese community in South Africa and how recent protests, anti-immigration protests, may have impacted on the Sudanese community and what they feel is the way forward. But unfortunately, we're not getting an answer from Saeed Abdullah at the moment. We've spoken to him. We speak to him on a regular basis to try and get some perspective, you know, around the issue of Sudan. But we must never forget, whilst rightfully so, Our attention and our focus is on Palestine and a lot of what's happening in the Middle East. It's not a competition, you know, between one war-torn area and the other. It should never be. But we should try and give each of these areas adequate focus and attention. And that's the reason why we wanted to speak about this this morning. But like I said, unfortunately, we're unable to get hold of him. So we'll have to postpone that discussion for another time when we are able to speak to Saeed Abdullah. Still to come on the program, right? There's the element that I want to flesh out a little bit more about how the powerful and influential can sometimes force decisions in light of what we've seen with Donald Trump, right? The other thing is also, we spoke earlier this morning about the impact on the clothing industry in Durban, and the gentleman we spoke to there was saying, listen, one is the issue of whether foreign nationals are here legally or illegally, and you've got to abide by the rule of law. We don't dispute that. That said, in our industry, very few locals are willing to be machinists, and foreigners have seen that gap. Now, if you're going to remove all of them overnight, it's going to have an impact on our industry. And he's saying that look at it from that perspective as well. The other issue is also that what is going to be the economic impact going forward if these marches do continue on a week-to-week basis? They said every Thursday, right? Whether they'll be able to sustain it or not remains to be seen. But that's also something that we are going to be discussing with Professor Waldo Krugel in the next hour. Remember that also in the next hour, we play you then episode 2 of the drama series that we are running this holidays, one-stop cash and carry. So we'll see how that will play out. Okay, coming up to about 6 minutes before 8, we have a few more bills to pay. We look forward to your thoughts and comments on the issues we have raised already, and we'll continue the discussion in a short while.
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1: Assalamu alaikum wa rahmatullahi wa barakatuh. The date today, the 21st of Muharram 1448, corresponding to the 7th of July 2026. In your local news, in early May this year, South Africa's Constitutional Court became the battleground for one of the most constitutional disputes over health legislation since democracy. The issue brought the court was the National Health Insurance, or NHI Act. The judges were not asked whether it was a good idea, but rather whether Parliament followed correct procedures when it passed the act. According to activist Mark Haywood, no matter which way the court rules, the outcome will be the result of process of relation, deliberative thought. Mark explained why South Africans can trust the Constitutional Court's NHI ruling whichever way it goes, and he told us that he concerned about the parliamentary process followed rather than the need for national health insurance itself.
2: Yes. So, you know, we now have a National Health Insurance Act, which was signed by President Ramaphosa in June 2024. And this act has been highly controversial, even though its objectives are very worthy and should be supported. And its objectives are basically what's known as universal health coverage, which means to ensure that every person in South Africa has access to quality care wherever they are and without any financial hardship to them. So it's basically trying to create equality in access to quality healthcare.
1: Mark told us why he believes this is a positive outcome regardless of how the Constitutional Court ultimately rules.
2: Well, what the article that I wrote in Bekasisa says is that, first of all, this has been a very divisive, bitter public argument. People have, you know, been name-calling, mudslinging, accusing each other over national health insurance. It's been very furious and it's been very unpleasant. The court takes it out of that and it puts it before 11 people who are judges, the judges of the Constitutional Court. They're very experienced in law. They're very experienced in health issues. What I'm trying to say is that I trust that those 11 minds will look at the facts, will look at what is required by the law, and will come to the right conclusion.
1: The business in Durban's clothing and textile sector warned that the industry could collapse if immigration enforcement results in the sudden removal of thousands of foreign national workers. The Etiquini Clothing and Leather Council says more than 80% of the skills machinists are foreign nationals, and without a managed transition, thousands of jobs and businesses could be at risk. To discuss this further, Radio Islam spoke to Uvanagan Mudli, founding member of the Etiquini Clothing and Business Association, about what can and should be done long term and whether it is that difficult to start the process of ensuring that more South Africans can enter this industry.
3: We have been looking into that from now, from months back, when there became a push to remove these foreigners, and we knew the industry is going to be on its knees. There has to be firstly, we did a major drive to try and recruit machinists, which people were saying, well, the machinists are out there. Our argument was, well, they're not. And the exercise for the past few months is proving that. We've advertised on numerous platforms. We heavily engaged with MK Labor Desk, who supposedly had a database of machinists, but they are failing miserably themselves. They've run a drive now for the past couple of weeks. I don't think they've got even 50 machinists. We need to replace 5,000 machinists almost. They can't even get 50. So to go long-term and obviously replace South Africans here, there has to be a training program. Training's going to take you at least 6 months.
1: On the African continent, Senegalese President Bassirou Diomaye Faye is preparing to launch his own political party, signaling a growing split from former Prime Minister Ousmane Sonko. A coalition backing the president, says Faye, has instructed senior advisor Aminata Touré to lead a task team responsible for establishing the new party. The move comes ahead of a key local elections and planned constitutional reforms in Senegal.
4: Now Speaker of the National Assembly, Sonko is backing constitutional reforms that would bar a sitting president from leading a political party. Although lawmakers approved the proposals last week, FIANS opted to put them to a referendum. The political rift comes as Senegal grapples with a debt crisis and ahead of crucial local elections scheduled for 2027, which are expected to test the popularity of both leaders.
1: In your Umma News, Hamas says it has dissolved its emergency governing committee in Gaza and handed over all administrative and security responsibilities to a national committee. The group says the move is aimed at reorganizing Palestinian governance and removing obstacles to future administration in Gaza. Hamas says it is committed to transferring all governance powers to the national committee, which will be led by Ali Shat. And finally, 16 people remain trapped after a landslide struck a mountainous area in China's Gansu province. State media says 17 of the 33 people initially trapped have been rescued, while emergency teams continue search and rescue operations. Authorities are working to reach those still missing, and the cause of the landslide is under investigation. And in your finances, now the rand is trading at 16.25 to the dollar, 21.75 to the pound, and 18.58 to the euro. Gold is trading at 4,122.73 per fine ounce, and Brent crude oil is at 71.99 a barrel. In your Sala times, in Johannesburg, Zohar sets in at 12.18 p.m. and in Durban at 12.06 p.m. I'm Nina Bambeni with your Radio Islam News at this hour.
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0: This is Sabahul Muslim.
1: So an American footballer gets a red card, and it means that he has to miss the next match, which is a knockout match. Donald Trump isn't having any of it. He comes out publicly and says that he doesn't agree with the decision. He starts to question the track record of the referee. And he makes it known that he reached out to the president of FIFA to say that this needs to be reviewed. FIFA then suspends the ban. In other words, the player can play the knockout match. And they say, no. This is in line with our disciplinary rules. It's got nothing to do with Donald Trump's telephone call. Even if that is true, the critics say the issue is about perception of political interference. The big question that's being asked now, if it was the president of a smaller country that made the phone call, would FIFA have come to a similar decision based on their rules? Trump's supporters will say, you see, he's decisive. He doesn't allow red tape and bureaucracy to stand in his way. His critics will say that this is another example of Trump being a bully. But here's the question for me, right? This is not only about football. It's about influence. So we can point fingers at Donald Trump and FIFA, but we also have to ask ourselves that in our community, how do situations like this unfold? Be it a soccer match or any other local dispute, influential parents, wealthy individuals, well-connected people, when they intervene, it's not always wrong when they intervene, but many times, do they get different treatment because of their profile or wealth status than everyone else? And it's a good opportunity to remind ourselves of the verse of the Quran where Allah says, "Kunu qawwamina bilqisti shuhada'a lillahi walau ala anfusikum," that you must stand for justice even if it's against yourselves or those closest to you. All right. Now, 9 minutes past eight, we welcome our listeners out in Durban and Pietermaritzburg listening to us via Radio Lansar. And we welcome Maulana Wajah back into the studio. Prior to the break with Maulana Wajah, we were discussing also that many times, unfortunately, right, we must avoid both extremes. It's not that every time an influential person intervenes that it's for the wrong reasons or that the outcome is wrong. But at the same time, many times, or often, right, when a well-known person, an influential person, a wealthy person intervenes in communal disputes, be it sports or otherwise, then the treatment is a bit different as compared to when it was, you know, a nobody in society. And that's a point of reflection for us as a community.
2: Yes, most certainly, Ma. We've got to ask ourselves, do we stand for justice, do we stand for the truth, or do we stand for our own desires and, you know, to get our own work done? Because when we stand for justice, then it doesn't matter who it is and it doesn't matter what it is. We will remain steadfast on the truth.
1: So where are we with the clues?
2: We've given one clue already, Mona. We said the very first clue is the meaning of this word has got a meaning of well-being and comfort, etc. Then the second clue that we're giving you, this word can even refer to you creating a space, you creating an environment that allows for that to happen. So when you create a space, you create an environment, you maybe light up a certain room or make up a certain room or set up a certain dinner table, or you're having a function and you may be having some friends over, relatives, family over, and you create that space and you make that feeling, create that feeling of comfort and well-being, then this word could be used for that as well. So one is the meaning of well-being and comfort, but it can also be used to create a feeling that will allow that to happen.
1: Okay. How confident are you today?
2: Let's say 70-30 more.
1: 70-30.
2: It is not a very common word. That is what I said right before I gave the first clue already. It's not a very common word. It's not a word that you'll just hear on everybody's tongue. It's it's a bit of a strange word.
1: A bit of a strange word. Okay. We'll give our listeners the benefit of the doubt. Have you counted the days?
2: No, let me go count right now.
1: Go count. How many consecutive days of correct answers we had? We almost slipped up yesterday, and then one correct answer came through.
2: Alhamdulillah.
1: Just in time. Hopefully today we'll have more correct answers and we'll continue this winning streak, inshallah.
2: Ji, inshallah.
1: After the break, what March in March, and what will be the impact on the economy? We continue our theme discussion. We started it yesterday, today being Tuesday. We kind of run these theme discussions, from Monday to Friday. In the theme discussion for this week, inshallah, for today rather, We'll be talking about choosing your attitude, right? It's part of the broader discussions that we're having on choices we make. Then episode 2 of the drama will feature a little later this hour. So that's what you can look forward to between now and 9 o'clock here on Sabah Muslim.
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0: This is Sabahul Muslim.
1: So, the 30th June deadline has come and gone. Marches have taken place. Some foreigners have left. Others are still struggling to leave. And last week, leaders of the March and March movement indicated that they will march every Thursday for the next 6 months. The question is, what impact will this have on the economy? How much of a knock has the economy taken already? Professor Waldo Krugel joins us on the line. A very good morning to you and welcome.
9: Good morning. Thank you.
1: So, is it possible or has it been possible thus far to put a figure, to put a number in terms of the impact on the economy? I suppose there was a prolonged lead up and then there was the actual march and then there's a bit of an aftermath, if you can call it that.
9: That's right. It's difficult to estimate simply because we don't know exactly to what extent there was a complete shutdown. So you can say the value of gross domestic product per day in South Africa is about 21 billion rand. But then we didn't lose all of that value in terms of production and consumption. The economy sort of ticked over, but it was a marked slower day and everything was really quiet. We didn't see much of a response in the market in terms of the exchange rate or the bond market. They sort of thought this will pass and the police are prepared. I think so. Depending on your view, you could say this is like a 50% of a lost day that you have to take into account, which is still a lot of money, and you're not accounting for the cost of mobilizing the police and the army and the private security, etc. And then the long-run effect is on investor confidence. Are we becoming a country that's going to be volatile for a long time? Then investor confidence takes a knock.
1: What about the knock to businesses in the lead up to the march where foreign nationals left and perhaps production was impacted? Earlier this morning, I was speaking to a spokesperson for the clothing industry in Durban in particular, and he was saying that many locals don't want to be machinists. And in the clothing sector, they had to hire many foreign nationals who took advantage of that gap. And if they leave in big numbers, that industry in Durban particularly could ground to a standstill. Is it measurable? Is that aspect of the impact measurable?
9: It is, but it'll take some time to collect that data. It's going to differ by sector. And what sort of previous work shows from economic history almost is those jobs then don't get replaced by South Africans. They get replaced by machines. The firms invest in more capital and they sort of engage in more high-tech production. So in the sense that the hope that this will create jobs for South Africans are also, it's not really that clear that will be the case.
1: Now, one gets the sense, right, when you listen to the leaders of the anti-immigration marches and initiatives talk,

0: only rhetoric. There's really not a lot of evidence where those sort of different events in a chain of events has played out in that way. So they're assuming that South Africans will fill these jobs, which I think is a big assumption to make. Some of it may be filled with South Africans, but there were good reasons why foreigners were taking particular jobs. Maybe they were better educated, more productive, or willing to work at lower cost. And now the question is, which South Africans are going to take those jobs if the jobs don't change? If they do change, then they become more expensive, and that's to the detriment of the firm again. So economists in general, are really doubtful about these kinds of arguments and worried about the damage that this is doing to South Africa.
1: Now, in terms of perception, right, and as far as international investment and tourism is concerned, has there been damage? Is it quantifiable? I mean, someone maybe planning a holiday to South Africa thinks, well, you know, they've got marches there and protests, and I'm not too sure whether I want to go holiday there or want to invest in that. Some would argue a little bit intangible, but I don't know, how do the markets interpret something like that?
0: I think that'll be visible once those this month's tourism numbers become available. We can compare it to previous years. But I think the perception story absolutely holds. If you're sitting abroad and you're thinking, I want to visit cities in South Africa, but you don't know if you're going to be able to go anywhere due to these marches, that makes you think twice, and maybe you postpone your plans a bit. So I think that's a clear impact. And it's the sort of thing that persists in people's minds. We who are used to sort of turmoil and ups and downs in South Africa, we think, oh, next week we'll be fine again. But someone from Denmark or Belgium might think, well, South Africa is a bit unstable. I'll wait a year or two. And that's not what we need.
1: Absolutely. All right, Prof. Thank you so much for your time. Really appreciate it.
0: You're welcome. Thank you.
1: It was Professor Waldo Krugel talking to us about the economic challenges and predictions if these marches continue on a weekly basis, as some of the leaders have suggested it would. I think this Thursday would be a good indicator of whether they can sustain it or not. All right, it's now 22 minutes past 8. We take a sheet break, and then we come back with our theme discussion.

0: So this week, our theme is on the choices we make. And today we focus on choosing your attitude. Yesterday we introduced the theme by looking at the power of small decisions. We discovered that our lives are often shaped not by one big moment, but by many small choices we make every day. Those choices become habits. Our habits shape our character, and over time they influence the direction of our lives. So today we'd like to explore one of the most powerful choices we make every morning, often without even realizing it: our attitude. Life has a way of surprising us, right? So some days it begins with good news, laughter, and excitement. Other days it brings disappointment, stress, or unexpected challenges. We all face difficult moments. No one is immune to setbacks, misunderstandings, or obstacles. The difference is not always what happens to us. It's often how we choose to respond. Now, attitude doesn't mean pretending that problems don't exist or forcing ourselves to be happy all the time. It doesn't mean ignoring pain, disappointment, or frustration. Those emotions are a normal part of life. Instead, attitude is about deciding how we move forward. Will we allow one bad moment to ruin the entire day? Will we respond to criticism with anger or with willingness to learn? Will we focus only on what's going wrong, or will we also recognize what's going right? Every morning presents us with a choice. We can start the morning expecting the worst, or we can begin it looking for the opportunities. We can complain about what we don't have, or we can appreciate what we do. We can react impulsively, or pause and respond thoughtfully. None of these choices change our circumstances overnight, but they do change the way we experience them. Think about the people you enjoy spending time with. Often they aren't people with perfect lives. They're the people who bring hope into difficult situations. They encourage others. They remain calm under pressure. They look for solutions instead of dwelling only on problems. That's the power of a positive attitude. It's contagious. Just as negativity can spread quickly through a family, workplace, or community, so can optimism, kindness, and encouragement. Imagine walking into your workplace with a smile and greeting everyone warmly. Imagine choosing patience during a stressful traffic jam instead of frustration. Imagine responding to a mistake with understanding instead of blame. These may seem like small choices, but they have a ripple effect. They influence the people around us. Our attitude also shapes the way we approach challenges. When we believe that every obstacle is the end of the road, we may be tempted to give in. But when we see challenges as opportunities to learn, to grow, and to become stronger, we discover resilience that we never had. Many successful people will tell you that their greatest lessons came not from their successes, but from difficulties they faced along the way. What helped them wasn't the absence of problems. It was their determination not to lose those problems and to allow those problems to define them. So the thought for today then is simply this: your attitude is one choice that only you can make for you. Your attitude is one choice that only you can make for you. No one else can make it for you. Choose one that brings hope, strength, and kindness wherever you go. It's now 29 minutes past 8. We're counting down kind of to 8:30. We'll break for the headlines. Then Mawaja will come in with the latest clue.
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2: Assalamu alaikum wa rahmatullahi wa barakatuh. Making headlines. The Department of Home Affairs has confirmed that one person died while travelling to the Bedbridge border post on Sunday night. The individual was on a bus that had departed from the Masira Repatriation Centre. According to the department, the cause of death has not yet been confirmed. Project lead Albert Matsaung says the buses that departed from the centre were transporting migrants to Zimbabwe and Malawi.
3: I think around 10:30, one of the bus drivers came back. I think that bus left here, that when we asked the driver as to where did he turn, I think he turned around 15 kilometers away from the center. When the bus was loaded here, everything was fine. And then the information that we received from the bus driver and from the people that were with the deceased person. It's true, one person has deceased, but the person passed on while they were on their way to the port of entry. It did not happen in the center. But what happened is that immediately after that, the driver turned back and came to the center here.
2: Senegalese President Bassirou Diomaye Faye is preparing to launch his own political party, signaling a decisive break with former Prime Minister Ousmane Sonko as the country's leadership rift widens ahead of key local elections and constitutional reforms. Senegalese President Bassirou Diomaye Faye has begun preparations to establish his own political party, according to a coalition supporting the president. The coalition says that Faye had instructed senior advisor Aminata Touré to lead a task force responsible for creating the new political movement. The move marks the clearest sign yet of a lasting split between Faye and his former ally, Osman Sonko. And a tanker traveling off the coast of Oman in the Strait of Hormuz has caught fire after being struck by a projectile. The attack earlier this morning was the latest targeting a vessel moving through the Gulf's critical waterway, through which a fifth of the world's oil and natural gas passed before the U.S.-Israel war on Iran began in late February. Iranian television says the liquefied natural gas tanker came under attack after ignoring warnings, but Tehran did not directly claim the assault. Tehran has repeatedly declared that only its approved route through the Strait of Hormuz is safe, but it is suspected of attacking other ships that have used another route close to the Omani shore. From the news desk of Radio Islam, assalamu alaikum wa rahmatullahi wa barakatuh.
1: 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Cryptic Crossword Challenge.
0: Okay, Mona Waja. We've got some responses to our earlier question, right, about how even at community level you get interference by people of influence, not only Donald Trump. Anyway, America went on to lose that match, somebody said. Maybe Trump asked for a replay or a review of the loss.
4: A rematch.
0: Someone says here, we see it in netball tournaments, in the Muslim community, even the positions that the kids must get to play. The parents want to dictate that. The pedal leagues, same thing. Okay. We don't want to generalize. Not every prominent child, every prominent person's kid is getting preferential treatment. And we can't go to the other extreme when a person is prominent or wealthy or influential that he can't say anything because it'll be perceived that he's trying to use his influence to interfere. So we can't go to that extreme. But at the same time, I think we need to be cognizant of what happens at community level. So your final clue?
4: The final clue to the word, Mara, is that this word only contains one vowel. This word only contains one vowel. So we said it gives the meaning of well-being, comfort, etc. And the second clue we gave you, we said even creating an environment, creating a space that will allow that to happen, this word could be used for that as well. And the third clue is what we just told the listeners now, that this word contains only one vowel.
0: Contains only one vowel. Let's see. 072-786-1548.
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4: No need to fear, Mara. No need to fear with our listeners. Alhamdulillah. Today, much better day. Out of thought, today's word was much harder than yesterday's word. But we're currently sitting on 4 correct answers. 1, 2, 3, 4. We're currently sitting on 4 correct answers. Okay, and then now it becomes 5. Yep. 5 correct answers, Ma. 5 correct answers. Let's just see. Somebody gave us the word earlier. They gave us the word retreat. Nope, that is not the correct answer. Somebody gave us the word habitat, haven, sanctuary. None of those are correct. That's what sanctuary came again. Comfort zone, also incorrect. These are all correct. Then the word peace came. Nope, we're not speaking about peace. Ambiance, plants, lights, lamps. Interesting, but it's not the correct answer. Nest, that is also not the correct answer. Eudaimonia, ataraxia, buing, assuaging, gimutlik. Oh, those are all incorrect answers. So let's just do the count again. Yeah, so it stays as 5 correct answers for today, Mona. The word that we were looking at for today, 5 correct answers, alhamdulillah, is the word. It is pronounced as huga or huga.
0: Okay.
4: It is pronounced as huga. Or some people would pronounce it as huga. But, okay, somebody gives us the word warmth. Nope, it's not about warmth. That's the word that we just said now. It's pronounced as huga. It is spelled, well, the spelling is very, it's a very short word. But the way it's spelled and the way it's pronounced is two completely different things. It is spelled H-Y-G-G-E. H-Y-G-G-E. But it is pronounced as huga or huga. It is said to be actually a word that originates from the Scandinavian countries. Countries like Denmark, Norway, Finland, etc. This word actually originates from there. And as we said, this is what this word means. You know, when you, it's a feeling of coziness, contentment, warmth, well-being. You know, when a person just tries to slow down, appreciate simple everyday life, spending time with your family, etc. Or even a certain part of your house, you try and create that warm feeling in the house, you know. Then, yeah, this word huga will be used for that. But like we said, spelling and pronunciation, two complete different things. There is only one vowel in there, and that is the letter E. But alhamdulillah, 5 correct answers. It's a 5-letter word and 5 correct answers.
0: Alhamdulillah.
4: Alhamdulillah.
0: So, the number of days?
4: The number of days currently, well, today makes it 26 days now.
0: Aibo, I thought it was close to 40.
4: It would have been close to 40. So the last was what I said yesterday, the 22nd of May. Was the last day we got the incorrect answer. It was the 22nd of May. But now if you count all the weekends that come in between, today becomes now the 26th day that we've got correct answers.
0: Well, it's still a significant number.
4: Yeah, that's now obviously excluding weekends.
0: It's still a significant number.
4: Alhamdulillah.
0: We're 14 away from 40.
4: Yeah, it's and well, 4 wages from 30, meaning making it like a full month.
0: So let's start there, right? 26, so... Another 3, Wednesday, Thursday, Friday, will get you to 29.
4: Mm.
0: And you'll, well, some months Islamically have 29 days.
4: 29 days, yeah. So just 3 days away from a full month.
0: From a full month. Then the next target can be 40, inshallah.
4: Inshallah.
0: There's just something about 40, isn't it? The Quran also talks about Arba'ina Layla.
4: Subhanallah.
0: Time now, 20 to 9. This holiday period, we're running a drama series. So yesterday was episode 1. Today we'll play for you episode 2. That will be followed by a report by Maulana Muhammad Baam on why Al-Ubaid matters as Sudan's war enters a new phase. The Tuesday morning, Mufti Yusuf Musaji keeping you company after 9 here on Sabahul Muslim. Assalamu alaikum wa rahmatullahi wa barakatuh.

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4: 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Inshallah, I know we will.
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9: Previously on Welcome to One Stop Cash and Carry, our first episode opens with Ahmed Mohammed, the owner of One Stop Cash and Carry, doing what he loves, running a store that ensures customer satisfaction. We see Ahmed tending to issues in stock delivery to pricing changes at the till. He also addresses a very pressing matter with his operations manager, Kabir. Kabir's meeting with Ahmed doesn't go well, resulting in Kabir choosing to leave the company before Ahmed could let him go. After their very heated conversation, Ahmed experiences pain and collapses. His PA, Humaira, called an ambulance that took him to the hospital nearby. In today's episode, we open with Ahmed surrounded by his family at the hospital.
4: Can you hear me?
1: Asma?
4: Alhamdulillah. You are awake.
1: Dear, you scared us.
2: What happened?
4: You collapsed in your office. Humaira called. And the ambulance, they brought you in straight away.
2: I was at the store. Oh, yes. What time is it?
1: Don't worry about all of that now. It's okay. Just rest for a little bit.
10: Mr. Mohammed, good. You are awake. How are you feeling today?
2: Not too good. It feels like I've been hit by a truck.
10: Actually, that's not uncommon after a blackout.
2: What was the cause of it?
10: We ran some initial scans after you were admitted, and there's something that we need to discuss.
4: What is it, doctor?
10: We have found a small tumor.
2: A tumor?
10: Yes. It is now early, but it's important that we caught it early. At this stage, we can't say with certainty whether it's benign or cancerous. We need to run more tests.
4: Oh, Ya Allah. Oh, Allah. Cancer?
10: It's a possibility, but not a conclusion. Because there's still a lot that we do not know.
1: So what happens now?
10: For now, we will proceed with further scans. We'd need to do a biopsy. And in the meantime, Mr. Mohammed, do not take this lightly. It is critical that you get some rest. You cannot be taking on any stress. You need to take it easy and avoid overexerting yourself. You also will need to make a few lifestyle changes. Doing these things will make a significant difference in your life. And right now, you need rest.
2: Rest.
10: If this has been caught early and we act decisively, there's real hope. But you have to give your body the chance to recover. Okay? I'll have my staff schedule the next set of tests. And we will take this one step at a time.
2: Thank you, doctor.
4: My love, I know it's scary. I'm scared myself. But Allah Ta'ala is there. He won't leave us. We will get through this. Inshallah. I know we will.
2: The store.
4: Forget the store right now.
2: I just can't forget it, Asma. That is my life. If I am not there, nothing will run in order. And besides, Mustafa is not even around this week. If I'm not there, the problem won't get solved. And also, I just let Kabir go. I need to find a replacement for him.
1: Oh, when did you find him, Daddy? Look, just don't think about the shop for now.
2: You people just don't get it, do you? If I'm not there in the store, nothing can ever operate. And even when you go on holidays, I'm still on call. You see it, ensuring everything is running smoothly. I can't take off. Not now.
4: Have you gone mad or what? Did you not hear? It might be cancer. You need to change your lifestyle. Lucky Humaira called the ambulance in time. You know, we could have lost you. You could have died. Then what would we have done? Just tell me.
2: Asma, we all have to go when our number is called. Everything is just a bahana for that. Anyway, where's my phone? I need to get Thabo and Shanaz on the line. Also, let me call Humaira. She must put the post out for the new operations manager.
4: Just stop, Ahmed. I don't want to hear about the business.
2: I told you, Asma. There is no one else. I have to.
1: Dad, just let me handle it.
2: Handle what?
1: The store, the operations, everything. Just let me handle it. I will take it over.
4: Listen, Farhan.
1: I'm serious. You have built us from nothing. Dad, if it wasn't for the business, where would we be today? Let me step in so you can focus on getting better.
2: It's not that simple.
1: I know it's not, but neither is this. Your health is a priority also. You can't ignore the important things in life. You always said one day I'd have to learn. And let this day be now.
2: Farhan, this isn't just about a business.
1: I know.
2: It's everything I have worked for. I built it from the ground.
1: Then trust me to protect it.
2: And what about your studies? How are you going to manage both?
1: I'll work around it, don't worry. I'm also doing online sessions for the week so I can make time and arrangements to catch up. It's not like I'm becoming a doctor or anything. It's a course in social media marketing.
2: I don't know, Farhan. This is a really big commitment. And if I give you this, there's no half effort in it.
1: I understand.
2: You can't just cut corners. You don't ignore problems. And you don't let it fall apart.
1: I won't.
2: Farhan, I spent my life building.
1: I won't let you down.
2: Yeah, the key.
1: Don't worry, dear. I got this.
9: Will Ahmed be able to resist and let Farhan take over? Tune in to tomorrow's episode of Welcome to One Stop Cash and Carry.
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12: More than 11,000 people, including over 5,500 children, have fled escalating fighting around Sudan's strategic city of Al Ubaid over the past 2 weeks, according to Save the Children, as the United Nations warns that up to 500,000 civilians could be at risk if the violence intensifies. The city has become the latest focal point in a war that has already triggered the world's largest displacement crisis. For much of Sudan's three-year civil war between the Sudanese Armed Forces, the SAF, and the Paramilitary Rapid Support Forces, the RSF, international attention has centered in Khartoum in the Darfur region. In recent weeks, however, attention has increasingly shifted to Al Ubaid as fighting has intensified across Kordofan, prompting warnings from UN officials and humanitarian organizations that another acute humanitarian emergency could be unfolding. Francesco Lanino, the Deputy Country Director for Save the Children in Sudan, says the consequences for displacement extend far beyond the loss of housing. He says for children, displacement is far more than the loss of a home. It often means losing access to school, healthcare, clean water, and the support networks that help them feel safe and protected. Many have already been displaced multiple times, and without urgent action to protect civilians, ensure humanitarian assistance can reach those in need, and prevent further violence, thousands of children could be forced to flee while facing increasing risks to their safety, health, and well-being. Al Ubaid, the capital of North Kordofan state, lies about 360 kilometers southwest of Khartoum, at the intersection of roads linking central Sudan with Darfur and the country's southern states. That location has made it one of Sudan's most important commercial centers and a key logistical hub for both military operations and humanitarian aid. The city has remained under control of the SAF, making it one of the army's most important positions in western Sudan. Military analysts say control of Al Ubaid helps shape movement along key supply routes connecting central Sudan with Kordofan and Darfur, helping explain why both the SAF and the RSF consider it strategically important. The battle for Al Ubaid reflects a broader shift in Sudan's war. After the SAF regained territory in and around Khartoum earlier this year, fighting increasingly concentrated in western Sudan, Sudan, particularly across the Kordofan and Darfur regions. The RSF has expanded military pressure around Al Obeid, while the army has reinforced its positions inside the city. UN officials have warned that the growing military buildup raises the risks of a wider assault, although neither side has announced plans for a full-scale offensive. The conflict has also evolved. Drone warfare has become an increasingly prominent feature on the conflict, targeting military positions as well as infrastructure civilians rely on, including fuel depots, electricity networks, and water facilities. Civilians in Al Obeid are facing mounting hardship as the fighting intensifies and essential services come under increasing strain. Aid agencies and the United Nations say repeated attacks have disrupted electricity and water supplies, contributed to fuel shortages, and driven up the prices of food and other essential goods. Damage to water infrastructure, combined with restricted humanitarian access, has also heightened concerns about waterborne diseases, including cholera. Many of those now fleeing Al Obeid had already been displaced by fighting elsewhere in Sudan, meaning they are being uprooted for a second or even third time. Save the Children says more than half of the people displaced in the latest wave are children, underscoring the disproportionate impact the conflict is having on young people and their families. The immediate concern extends beyond the fighting itself, as the possibility that Al Obeid could become the next city to experience prolonged urban warfare with civilians trapped between rival forces. According to the United Nations, up to 500,000 civilians in and around Al Obeid could be at risk if violence escalates. The figure includes long-term residents as well as people who had already sought refuge in the city after fleeing fighting elsewhere in Sudan. Humanitarian organizations warn that continued hostilities could further restrict the delivery of humanitarian assistance into North Kordofan at a time when many communities already face shortages of food, medicine, fuel, and clean water. The United Nations has also raised alarm over the growing use of drone strikes, warning that repeated attacks on civilian infrastructure are deepening the humanitarian crisis and making it harder for people to access essential services. Officials increasingly fear Al Obeid could follow the trajectory of Al Fashir, the capital of North Darfur, where months of fighting left civilians trapped, humanitarian access severely restricted, and basic services devastated. The comparison does not mean Al Obeid has reached the same stage. While the UN officials say it highlights the risks that the city could follow a similar trajectory if fighting intensifies and civilians cannot safely leave or receive humanitarian assistance. Al Fashir has become one of the starkest examples of the human cost of Sudan's war. Since fighting escalated there in 2024, repeated clashes, shelling, and attacks on displacement camps have forced hundreds of thousands of people to flee, while hospitals, markets, and other civilian infrastructure have been damaged or destroyed. Aid agencies have repeatedly warned that restrictions on humanitarian access have deepened hunger and disease, leaving many residents with little access to food, clean water, or health care. UN officials fear a similar pattern could unfold in Al Obeid if military pressure continues to build. The city has become a refuge for people displaced from other parts of Sudan, meaning a major offensive could trap large numbers of civilians while further disrupting aid operations across Kordofan. Preventing another prolonged urban battle, they say, is critical to avoiding an even wider humanitarian crisis. The next phase of the conflict will depend on whether the current military pressure around Al Obeid develops into a sustained ground offensive or whether diplomatic efforts succeed in reducing hostilities and improving humanitarian access. For the Sudanese armed forces, holding Al Obeid is important for maintaining its position in North Kordofan and preserving access to Western Sudan. For the Rapid Support Forces, increasing pressure on the city could strengthen its military position in the region, although the outcome of any future offensive remains uncertain. If fighting escalates, aid organizations warn that more families are likely to flee while shortages of food, clean water, fuel and medical supplies deepen. A wider battle could also further disrupt humanitarian operations across Kordofan, a region that serves as an important corridor for assistance to communities affected by the war. More broadly, the battle for Al Obeid reflects the changing geography of Sudan's war. As front lines shift away from Khartoum, Kordofan is emerging as one of the conflict's most consequential theaters, carrying profound implications not only for the military balance, but also for hundreds of thousands of civilians caught in the fighting. As the latest wave of displacement illustrates, the humanitarian consequences are already unfolding. Whether Al Obeid becomes another prolonged urban battleground, or whether sustained international efforts help avert a wider assault, may determine not only the next phase of Sudan's war, but also the fate of hundreds of thousands of civilians caught in its path. Mohammed Baum, Radio Islam News.
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2: Assalamu alaikum wa rahmatullahi wa barakatuh. The date today, the 21st of Muharram 1448, corresponding to the 7th of July 2026. In your local news, in early May this year, South Africa's Constitutional Court became the battleground for one of the most consequential disputes over health legislation since democracy. The issue before the court was the National Health Insurance or NHI Act. The judges were not asked whether it was a good idea, but rather whether Parliament followed correct procedures when it passed the Act. According to activist Mark Haywood, no matter which way the court rules, the outcome will be the result of a process of rational deliberative thought. Mark explained why South Africans can trust the Constitutional Court's NHI ruling whichever way it goes, and he told us that he's concerned about the parliamentary process followed rather than the need for national health insurance itself.
3: Yes. So, you know, we now have a National Health Insurance Act, which was signed by President Ramaphosa in June 2024. And this act has been highly controversial, even though its objectives are very worthy and should be supported. And its objectives are basically what's known as universal health coverage, which means to ensure that every person in South Africa has access to quality care wherever they are and without any financial hardship to them. So it's basically trying to create equality in access to quality healthcare.
2: Mark told us why he believes this is a positive outcome, regardless of how the Constitutional Court ultimately rules.
3: Well, what the article that I wrote in Bekasisa says is that, first of all, this has been a very divisive, bitter public argument. People have, you know, been name-calling, mudslinging, accusing each other over national health insurance. It's been very furious and it's been very unpleasant. The court takes it out of that and it puts it before 11 people who are judges, the judges of the Constitutional Court. They're very experienced in law. They're very experienced in health issues. What I'm trying to say is that I trust that those 11 minds will look at the facts, will look at what is required by the law, and will come to the right conclusion.
2: In other local news, Cyril Ramaphosa says he will consider extending the Madlanga Commission if it requests more time to complete its work. Ramaphosa says the inquiry is exposing corruption within the police service following allegations made by KwaZulu-Natal Police Commissioner Nhlanhla Mkhwanazi. Several arrests have since been made while several police officers have been suspended.
4: The Madlanga Commission has been one of the most outstanding processes that we have embarked upon. And of course, you will recall that I was heavily criticized by everyone that I was setting up yet another commission. And I think South Africans have come to see that there is great value in enabling people who are independent, who've got a level of expertise to deal with matters that the terms of reference I gave them are quite extensive, and I'm glad that they have been doing their work in terms of those terms of reference. We are beginning to see real transformative processes that are emerging through the Madlanga report, and that is going to enable us to get rid of the rot and the challenges.
2: On the African continent, children in Sudan are caught in a relentless cycle of violence, displacement and deprivation. The UN's Children's Agency said on Monday more than 300 children have been killed or injured in the last 6 months, mostly from drone strikes. The UNICEF representatives for Sudan told the United Nations Human Rights Council. Raja Islam's Manana Muhammad Baum has the story.
5: Sudan has been mired in a war between the Sudanese armed forces and the paramilitary rapid support forces since April 2023. The fighting is now concentrated in the Kordofan, Darfur and Blue Nile states, with drone warfare responsible for 60% of casualties.
6: The UN called on parties to protect civilians and civilian infrastructure, facilitate humanitarian access and take all possible measures to protect children from harm. The Council approved a measure condemning the escalating violence by the RSF and its allies in and around El Obeid. The measure also encourages greater support for countries hosting refugees from Sudan and condemns all forms of external interference in the war.
5: Mohammed Bamridi, Islam News.
2: And in your news, a total of 108 vessels crossed the Strait of Hormuz between the 3rd and the 5th of July, according to shipping data company Kipler. The company says traffic continued through the waterway, but ships used varied routes, reflecting cautious navigation. Kipler also recorded 14 crossings by sanctioned vessels, warning that security routing and insurance risks remain elevated. And finally, French far-right leader Marine Le Pen is expected to learn on Tuesday whether an appeals court will uphold a ban that could prevent her from contesting next year's presidential election. Le Pen is appealing a 15-year ban from public office after being convicted of embezzling more than 4 million euros from the European Parliament, a charge she denies. If the ban is upheld, the National Rally leader Jordan Bardella is expected to become the party's presidential candidate. And in your finances, now the rand is trading at 16.26 to the dollar, 21.75 to the pound and 18.58 to the euro. Gold is trading at $4,124.54 per fine ounce and Brent crude oil is at $71.99 a barrel. In your Salah times, in Johannesburg, Zohar sets in at 12.18 p.m. and in Durban at 12.06 p.m. I'm Nina Bambeni with your Radio Islam News at this hour.
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2: All right, let's talk business. So we've been discussing guidelines on finance. Today we look at part four, and we've been discussing certain guidelines from the Sharia perspective as far as riba is concerned, zakat is concerned, and then we also shared with you tips on how to save and to be more savvy and not to squander your wealth. Today we look at part four in terms of guidelines on finance. Mufti Saab, let's talk about to not be an impulse buyer.
3: Yes, we as humans tend to have the desire for instant gratification, and this is a huge problem. You know, we just don't know how to control ourselves sometimes in shopping, and it's almost like an addiction. It takes us to that level. So when this desire to satisfy oneself is left uncontrolled, it leads to when it's left unchecked, it leads to unnecessary expenses, and then you find yourself in debt. Remember that retailers and departmental stores, they are experts at marketing. They use marketing and salespeople who know how to entice people to spend. You know, advertisements, promotions are designed to create artificial needs and encourage a culture of impulse spending. And you know, these marketers, they create a hype around a product or a service and prompting consumers to use that, to prefer that. And sometimes we give preference to our emotions, our intelligence. Adverts often portray scenes of happiness, joy, freedom, feelings that everybody wants. And people are then fooled into believing that if you buy that particular item, then you're going to experience happiness, joy, and it will remove you of your sadness and unhappiness. So it's useful to know, you know, the techniques marketers are using so that you don't get caught in that. Because they know that the longer they keep you in the store, the greater the chances that some need will come up and you'll purchase something. And most of the stores, they utilize professionals, you know, who strategically map out the full plan in order to stimulate impulse buying. And they adjust various things like the audios, the visuals within the aisles, on the shelves. They use a variety of techniques that you don't even notice it. So some of the techniques they use, you know, there's often a combination of floor tiles and carpets, because as you walk over the carpet, you tend to slow down and you'll browse more. When you browse more, it will then catch your attention something. Then, you know, often staple foods like milk and bread are placed at the end of the store, so that the one who buys other items, or, you know, while you go into that, your eyes may fall on something. Another technique, lower priced items such as chocolates are placed close to the till or checkout line. So as you waiting in the line, something will catch your eye and then you'll just buy it. When you look at upmarket stores, what they do is they create a lifestyle image around the brand. So people are led to identify with this image and they see themselves living that lifestyle. So then, you know, it then sort of ties in with the whole lifestyle that they want in terms of the goods will give them that lifestyle. Some stores have a theme, and themes are carefully created so that one buys a handbag that matches the shoes, or a lamp that matches the table, or scatter cushions that match a carpet, for example. Then also another thing they use is, you know, smells. Smells induce feelings, fragrances, and these are manipulated. So baby powder, for example, makes one feel motherly and cozy. The end section of aisles are packed with special offers designed to stop shoppers while you're walking. If you're walking and you see something catch your eye, and then you stop for that. And then stores with many floors, they spread out the escalator around the stores so that the shoppers have to walk around and then they put certain items there in between on sale. When we look at, you know, the placing of things on an aisle, the pricier items are placed at eye level on shelves, while the budget items are placed either high up or low down, taking more time to find that. And then also in terms of lighting, the lighting is adjusted differently in various areas of the stores. So when you're buying fruit or vegetables, you think, hey, it looks so nice in the store. But when you bring it home, it doesn't look so attractive. The reason is that they had more light shining on it there, so it looked more fresh and looked more appetizing. And then, you know, in terms of sounds, the conventional stores will use music and as a powerful tool to control people's behavior. Cosmetic stores will play romantic music, while stores for teens will play high-volume music. This attracts their desired clientele. Some shelves and displays are purposely left untidy because, you know, shoppers are hesitant to touch something when it's very neat. So these are the things that the ploys that they use. And by knowing these ploys, then you'll know that, you know, this is what they're doing so that may not get caught into this. Sometimes you think you're getting a great deal when something is marked down 50%, 75%, but you don't actually need the item. So what's the use buying something for cheap, but it's not something that you really need? So you're not really saving any money. You're actually wasting money. Even online, you know, you're in your own comfort of your home and laying in your bed, you're in such a relaxed environment, and then things being popped up. You've chose one thing, now adverts of other things pop up. The fact that you're in such a relaxed, convenient environment, that may cloud your judgment. And online marketers are experts in this. So one is to be wise, buy what you need, make a list of items before you go shopping, stick to the list. Don't allow your desires and your emotions to overpower your logic.
2: It's interesting that when you like stores like at Macro and it said, for the next 5 minutes, I've got the air fryer going on special for just 2999 that usually sells for 6999, and suddenly you, those alarm bells go on in your mind and you feel that rush and that urgency to actually go and buy this item. Like you say, meanwhile, you don't need it at all. Mufti Saab. Let's move on. Let's look at the next question. Work together as a family to reduce expense.
3: Yes, it's important. You know, couples must agree on the way they're going to spend the money. Poor money management in families can lead to problems. You know, sometimes a wife is excessive in her spending. She wants to live a life which her husband cannot afford. Other times, her husband spends excessively while the wife is trying to save. And then you have conflict. And, you know, such conflicting outlooks are bound to create conflict in the home. When couples are bogged down by financial problems, and now it's all money matters, then they cannot focus on other critical aspects like the ibadah or like the correct upbringing of the children. So couples should agree on how money will be spent, what it will be spent on, how much it will be spent. Each household needs to have some sort of discipline and an action plan, a budget, a shared vision, teamwork, trust between the husband and the wife.

0: how to properly manage their finance. You know, this will live with them, it will remain with them for their entire life. You will be teaching them an important skill which will help them adapt in different situations. They will know how to spend, how to save, how to invest. And in the long term, this will also help parents, because the children will learn responsibility and not depend on the parents for financial aids or just to help them out every time there's a problem.
1: Utilize resources wisely.
0: Yes. You know, when we look at the lives of our pious predecessors, there are many examples. The righteous Khalif, Umar bin Abdul Aziz, rahimahullah, instructed his governors to write short messages which were to the point. The lines of the text were to be written close to each other and only one page to be used. And explained that Muslims are not in need of long-winded messages which exhaust the funds of the public treasury. So it seems like something small, but it shows how one can, you know, start at a particular point in terms of saving and utilizing what you have. Mawlana Shafi Tanwi rahimahullah did not allow even the smallest item to go to waste. Used envelopes were turned inside out and then given to his muridin for writing upon their spiritual states. He also kept the paper which parcels were wrapped and used them for writing different things, maybe messages, tawis, etc. Large pieces of such paper were used for wrapping parcels. And in the same way, Mawlana kept aside strings, pins, needles, nails, tin boxes, bottles, baskets, which were came in the parcels, and he would use this and recycle it. So recycling, you get something wrapped up in a parcel, they've given you a gift, someone. If you, you know, unparcel that thing, you unwrap it in a very careful manner, you could reuse that again at a later stage. Mufti Shafi rahimahullah never used to allow anything to go to waste. He greatly valued the bounties and used with great care little things which would ordinarily escape the minds of others would be utilized in some way. In his bookstore, you know, some parcels would come wrapped up. It was a habit to utilize the string, then store them away for future use. And he taught this to his family, his children, and his sons had mentioned that he never had to purchase strings in his entire life despite running such a large bookstore. And this is written in the Malfuzat of the Mufti Azam of Pakistan. So these are, you know, things that we learn. Hazrat Ibn Masihullah rahimahumullah, he would encourage thriftiness. He said that writing on the side of a page while leaving the reverse side blank, then writing on the next page was wasting. And he instructed his disciples to write on both sides of the page, blank paper, which was such as sent as a letter to him. The bottom half of the letter, which had writing on, would be, or no writing on, would be reused. So these are, you know, just some examples from the lives of the pious. But what is the message is that, you know, there are certain things. Never waste water, electricity. If there's no one in a room, switch off the light. There's no need to use a dishwasher for washing three plates. Water used in washing a machine should be collected and could be reused in the garden. Do not prepare large amounts of food, then throw them away, which cannot be consumed. Also, you know, having a patch on your clothing, that's a sunnah. Even if it's your inner clothing, if there's a small patch, reuse that material for wash rags, etc. at home. Don't open the hot water tap if only little water is needed. Clean utensils, pots, and other containers, you know, those things. Don't unnecessarily use more dishes than needed. If you can, two or three people travel together to the masjid, then instead of each one taking their own car, or if the masjid is not that far away, walk. Lift clubs can be very useful. Also, driving, your driving style. Drive wisely, don't brake and accelerate very quickly and often. You know, rather you pick up your speed more incrementally and slow down in a more, you know, in a way that wouldn't require you to press the brake. So in that way, you're more gentle on every part of the car. So these are some of the things that you could do. And everyone, you know, even solar power, if it's working for you, harvesting water, it may work. These things also require some sort of output. But whatever is economical, look at different ways to save in our daily lives.
1: Very interesting indeed. Be mindful of avenues that easily consume money.
0: Yeah, you know, buying a car and replacing a

0: car, every time a car is not an investment, the car's value depreciates all the time. So when you're replacing a car, you know that you're obviously going to be losing money in the process. Then the type of car that you buy, certain cars hold their value, other cars drop value very quickly. So these are things to consider. Think before buying a new car. Car generally, you know, lose a great deal of their value in the first few years because of depreciation. So look at what is good value for money and what will hold its value. Then also cell phones is the same thing. The moment you purchase that cell phone and you switch it on and break the packaging, the value is already dropped. Do you need to simply take a phone out, a new phone, because your two-year contract is completed? Or can you continue another few years with your phone? So that is something to look at. Also, when you're going shopping, sometimes people say, no, all the friends are going to shopping. So teenager wants to go shopping with their friends. That's where peer pressure comes in, and then you end up buying things that you don't need, that you wouldn't buy under normal circumstances. So I think it would be better not to go shopping with others. You know, it's some sort of peer pressure that comes about that you end up showing off or buying things that you don't really need. Also, at functions, people spend thousands or even millions on weddings, walimas, engagements, birthdays, bridal showers. This is clear wastage. And when it comes to these things, let us think for a moment on people in other parts of the world that are starving, that do not have any resources. In terms of cosmetics and clothing, makeups, cosmetics, perfumes, clothing, these should be more moderate and don't waste money in this regard. Also, in terms of holidays, a lot of money gets wasted in holidays. People use money they don't have and go on a holiday and think they'll pay later. But you can never recover from that. You know, that once you've incurred a debt and you're earning a normal salary, you're always going to be in the red. You're always going to be in the red after that. So even eating out, apart from being costly, it also has its effect on one's spirituality. So these are just general points to consider in terms of how we can reduce expenses.
1: So can we repurpose last year's Eid dress or something, Mufti Sahab?
0: Yes, definitely. You know, not last year's one, but pull one from a while ago. That could be also your kurta. You don't have to purchase a new Eid kurta for Eid. What the hadith says, your best one. So it doesn't have to be a new one.
1: Today I'm going to give them a talk about Mufti Sahab, what he says, mashallah. The last point for this morning's discussion is, do your research and know your maths.
0: Yes. You know, when you research, what we're saying is that you are in a better position to make a financial decision. What is the best product, the most value for money? Also, sometimes don't just buy the cheapest one, because the cheapest one may not be the best one that could do your job in the most economical manner. That's why sometimes we say that don't be penny wise and pound foolish, that you don't become so focused on saving a few cents that you lose focus on the hundreds or the thousands of rands that you will lose in the process. You know, driving 10 minutes to save 5 rand doesn't make sense. Putting off a car service which would have cost 1,000 rand, and then afterwards you're not looking after the car, and then you have bigger problems after that. So you need to look at things in its perspective. Sometimes, you know, something that I found useful with buying sugar these days, that instead of buying a 10 kg, which may cost a certain amount, 190 rand, sometimes the 5 kgs or the 2.5 kgs, if you buy 4 of them, it comes to 10 kilos and it's sometimes cheaper. So these are different things that you need to do your research and you know, check things out, and you can save money in that way.
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3: Assalamu alaikum wa rahmatullahi wa barakatuh. Making headlines. Uncollected rubbish bins are piling up across Johannesburg. The city's refuse camp agency Pick It Up is buckling under pressure. The agency says only a third of its collection trucks are working. That's just 82 out of 223, with 141 either broken or scrapped. Now, the accumulating piles of waste have sparked health concerns. Making matters worse is that only 2 landfill sites in the city are fully operational. That is increasing turnaround times and the backlog.
4: We'd like to apologize to Johannesburg residents for the service disruption they've enjoyed over time. And this is occasioned by the casual workers who are employed by our suppliers who wanted to be employed by Picket Park. And we currently would not have been able to employ them due to our recruitment processes, which are on hold.
3: Now, Algeria's ruling National Liberation Front has emerged as the largest party in parliament after legislative elections marked by a record low voter turnout of just 21%. The poll highlighted growing public apathy despite government assurances of a transparent process. Algeria's ruling National Liberation Front has secured the largest share of seats in parliament after winning 90 of the 407 seats contested in the July 2nd legislative elections. The results announced on Monday by the National Independent Elections Authority reaffirmed the FLN's dominance despite widespread voter disengagement. Only 21% of Algeria's 25 million registered voters cast ballots, marking the lowest turnout in the country's legislative election history. And at least 23 people have been killed and more than 100 injured in Sri Lanka's deadliest prison riot in over 5 years. The violence erupted overnight in the Negombo prison north of the capital Colombo after clashes between rival drug gangs spiraled out of control. Among the dead are four prison guards who were killed while trying to stop the fighting. Hospital officials say many of the injured suffered gunshot wounds, cuts and severe bruising, while police and military forces were deployed to secure the prison. From the news desk for Red Islam, assalamu alaikum wa rahmatullahi wa barakatuh.
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0: Mufti Sahib did commence speaking about barakah, blessings, and Mufti Sahib just gave us the general understanding or explanation, definition, what is barakah, and then Mufti Sahib took us through a few of those discussions as far as barakah is concerned, you know, how to attain it, etc. Now today we're going to continue with the discussion of barakah, of blessings, but we're looking at it specifically in business, barakah in business, and Mufti Sahib will take us through these various questions which we'll post through to him, and inshallah we will learn some amazing things today as we always do. Mufti Sahib, you know, one of the main points to understand as far as barakah is concerned, many people think that you know, if I get a lot, then that means that I've got barakah. So abundance is normally understood to be barakah. So does abundance really translate into barakah?
7: If we examine the world at present, we'll find that there's more wealth in the world than before. There's more resources, you know, more of the natural minerals, etc., has been discovered now. And what is lacking is the lack of contentment.
0: has never been on this level before. And the reason is that we have kathra, which is abundance, but we lack baraka. We have abundance, but we lack blessing. So, you know, it is not that abundance leads to baraka, but it is baraka that leads to abundance. And within what you have, there is a sense of abundance.
1: Subhanallah, very, very, very profound and very beautifully explained. By Mufti Sahib, barakah will lead to abundance. If Allah subhanahu wa ta'ala gives you barakah in your dealings and in your business, etc., then that will lead to abundance. If you have abundance, there's absolutely no indication that means that there is barakah in it. And it does not mean that Allah subhanahu wa ta'ala is totally pleased with you as well, because the kuffar, the disbelievers, those that disbelieve in Allah subhanahu wa ta'ala, they have also got wealth. So having abundance of wealth does not mean that Allah subhanahu wa ta'ala in any way is pleased with you. Now, move this up. You know, as we said, that today the discussion is taking a look at it as far as business is concerned. And what are the benefits of always being honest in business dealings?
0: The hadith speaks about honesty being a key ingredient in the recipe for barakah. And there are many examples from our pious predecessors. On one occasion, Imam Abu Hanifa rahimahullah sent a consignment of goods to his partner. And since the consignment included a cloth with a defect, he alerted his partner of the defect and instructed him to reveal the defect to the customers before selling it. However, the partner sold the cloth and forgot to reveal the defect and did not know which customer he sold it to, so there was no way of contacting him. And when Imam Abu Hanifa learned of what had transpired, he gave the entire income from that consignment, which was 30,000 dirhams, in charity. And since his partner had not displayed the desire of the level of caution, Imam Abu Hanifa terminated the partnership. Subhanallah. A woman once came to Imam Abu Hanifa looking to purchase a silken cloth. And when Imam Abu Hanifa showed her a certain cloth, she said to him, I'm a weak woman and this is an amana. So please tell me this cloth for the amount that it cost you. How much did it cost you? So Imam Abu Hanifa said to her, take it for 4 dirhams. The woman could not believe that Imam Abu Hanifa was prepared to sell her the silken cloth for just such a low price. So she said to him, don't joke with me, I'm an old lady. And Imam Abu Hanifa explained, said, you know, I had purchased 2 cloths. I sold one of the 2 cloths, which for the price that covered the most of the capital besides 4 dirhams. So the remaining amount that this thing cost me was just 4 dirhams. And you had asked me with a, you know, asking me in the sense of amana. So therefore, I had to be honest and tell you that it just cost me 4 dirhams. So this was the extreme level of honesty. You know, the hadith comes, فَإِن صَدَقَ وَبَيَّنَا بُورِكَ لَهُمَا فِي بَيِّمَا وَإِن كَذَمَا وَكَتَمَا فَأَسَى أَن يَبْرَحَا رِبْحًا وَيُمْحَقْ بَرَكَةَ بَيِّمَا. That if the two transacting parties are truthful and clear in their dealings, the transaction will draw divine blessings. They're dishonest and deceitful, then although they may make a lot of profit, that will be destroyed, or it will destroy their blessings, the you know, the effect of it. And so this was the level of honesty in transactions, and we see that how it drew barakah into the transaction.
1: Most certainly, that is one of the key ingredients. If you want to have barakah in your life, particularly our discussion today, if you want barakah in your business, etc., then a key ingredient is to be honest. And sometimes, you know, in your honesty, it might seem like you might losing a sale, but Allah subhanahu wa ta'ala will take care of the rest of it. Move this up, you know, they say, on the side of caution. Explain this to us.
0: Yes. You know, Islam not only advocates for justice and honesty in our dealing, but we encourage to err on the side of caution. By giving those with whom we deal sometimes actually more than they deserve. And Nabi Sallallahu Alaihi Wasallam once instructed a person who was weighing the amount for payment on his behalf, saying, weigh and give more to the seller than he deserves.
1: Subhanallah.
0: And in this hadith, Nabi Sallallahu Alaihi Wasallam showed the ummah the true spirit of a Muslim in a business place. They're so eager to acquire barakah that he's prepared to forego some portion of his own wealth rather than risking cheating the next person or not giving him what is due. On one occasion, Imam Ahmad bin Hanbal, rahimahullah, purchased some lentils on credit.
1: Mm.
0: And leaving his bucket with a lentil seller as collateral. And later on, when Imam Ahmad bin Hanbal paid for the lentils and wished to collect the bucket, the seller presented him with two buckets, saying that, see which one belongs to you. Imam Abu Ahmad said that, I cannot identify which bucket belongs to me. Hence, I absolve you of my bucket and the money that I paid for it, for the lentils. So you keep your bucket as well as the money. And the seller thereafter remarked, you know, by Allah, I knew which was your bucket, but I merely wished to test you. So this was, you know, giving something extra, giving more so that, you know, you are in the clear, so that you're not violating that person's right. And this is the extreme level of caution.
1: Subhanallah, subhanallah. Beautiful example that Mufti Saab shared with us in the previous question that we posed to him. Now again, as Mufti Saab, you know, has beautifully explained to us the Islamic guidelines and teachings and etiquette is to rather on the side of caution. You rather, you rather make the person happy than devoid yourself or take away from yourself the barakah and the blessings. Now, Mufti Saab, you know, Mufti Saab did share with us the amazing incidents of Imam Abu Hanifa, rahimahullah, etc. There's an incident about a Sahabi, radiallahu anhu, where on one occasion he actually paid more than, you know, what the seller actually wanted. He gave more than what the person wanted. Maybe you can share that story with us as well.
0: Yes, Sayyidina Anas radiallahu anhu says that I was once seated with one Sahabi in the presence of Nabi sallallahu alayhi wa sallam, when Nabi sallallahu alayhi wa sallam said, La yu'minu abdun hatta yuhibba li akhil muslim ma yuhibbu li nafsi. A servant is not a true believer until he loves for his brother, until what he loves for himself. And the Sahabi, Sayyidina Anas says, I went with the Sahabi to the marketplace when item that he wished to purchase was being sold. This is when I began the negotiation, asked the seller how much he wanted for the item. He replied that he wanted 30 dirhams. The Sahabi who was with me, Sayyidina Anas says, looked at the item and said, not 30, I will pay 40 for that. And the seller was surprised and he said, why are you paying me more than I'm giving it to you for less? And the Sahabi responded by looking at the item one more time and saying, I will actually pay 50 for this. And the seller inquired and said, but why are you paying me more than I'm giving you it for less? The Sahabi replied, I heard Nabi Salman saying that a person is not a true believer until he loves for his brother what he loves for himself. And I feel this item is worth 50, and therefore I am willing to pay 50 dirhams for it. Can any one of us imagine that an item is being sold for 40% less than the normal price, yet we insist that I want to pay full price. Don't give me a discount, I want full price. This was something common by those who were people, you know, who were lanterns of guidance, Ashabi and Nujum, subhanAllah. And the Sahaba radiallahu anhu had set the perfect example for us. There's also another incident that I'd like to share, that a woman once came to Yunus ibn Ubaid, rahimahullah, and offered to sell him a silken robe. And Yunus ibn Ubaid asked her the price, to which she replied, 500. And Yunus ibn Ubaid responded, it's worth more than that. And the woman thus increased the price to 600. And Yunus ibn Ubaid said, it's worth more than that. Yunus ibn Ubaid continued to raise the price in this manner until he eventually purchased the robe for 1,000. So, you know, the price was increased. So a person increases the price of the commodity that he's buying. We will, you know, if you're willing to pay more for something, where will you squeeze the seller to get, you know, was thinking that, you know, this guy is leaving the country now, his flight is booked, so you can squeeze him, you got no option. Whatever you offer him, he's got to take it. Or this person is really, really tight, so he needs the money desperately. Offer him half, he's got to accept it. That is our mentality. We try to get a bargain and then feel good about ourselves. Imagine if you're willing to pay more, then you won't squeeze the person. You'll, you know, that shows to what level a person will go then, looking out for someone else's benefit.
1: Subhanallah. Jazakallah to Muftiza for sharing with us those amazing examples from the Sahaba radiallahu anhum. These are the people that we need to emulate. These are the people that we need to copy. You know, we go and we look for every type of discount. We try and cut every corner, how we can pay less and we want more. But the Sahaba radiallahu anhum taught us, somebody's giving you something, it's got greater value than what they're actually asking for, the price that they're asking for. You are in a position to give them more, then why not help them? Why not assist them? Why not make things easy for them? That is the beautiful examples that the Sahaba radiallahu anhum had left for us. Now, Muftizab, we did earlier on speak about honesty and how it can benefit you as far as your business dealings is concerned. What about character? How can good character have an impact in your business and in your gaining barakah?
0: Yeah, one of the dominions in which Muslims interact most with non-Muslims is in the business world. Yeah. Our customers, our suppliers, our employees, our fellow staff members, acquaintances, employers. You know, for many of them, the business sector is the only place where they're exposed to Muslims, you know, to Islam. So therefore, the conduct of a Muslim in the business, you know, contributes largely to these non-Muslims' impression of Islam. What will they view? I've heard someone say that, you know, don't tell me about Islam because I deal with Muslims and I see they're the worst to deal with. They will always do you down.
1: Mm-hmm.
0: So that is the only introduction that the person had to Islam, and unfortunately our Muslim businessman gave him that very poor impression of Islam. Whereas it should be the other way, where a person says, I dealt with a Muslim and what an amazing interaction I had. And based on my interaction with this person, I will accept Islam. There's an incident of Imam Abu Hanifa once went to the house of a fire worshipper to collect some money that was owed to him. And Imam Abu Hanifa arrived at the door and some najasat impurity stuck onto the sandal. Imam Abu Hanifa shook the sandal. And as the impurity was removed, it fell onto the fire worshipper's home. And Imam Abu Hanifa was, you know, worried and perturbed. If he left impurity on the wall, it would cause the wall to appear unsightly. They scraped it off, some portion of the sand of the wall would be removed. So in the state of concern, Imam Abu Hanifa knocked on the door and was answered by the servant, to whom Imam Abu Hanifa said, tell your master that Abu Hanifa is here. The fire worshipper came out to Imam Abu Hanifa, worried that he had come to collect the outstanding money, and he thus made excuses that, you know, I need some time, this, that. Imam Abu Hanifa, you know, told him that... said to him that, you know, we have a problem at hand that is far more important than the money. Look at the wall. How do we clean it without causing damage? And the fire worshipper was amazed at the character of Imam Abu Hanifa and the concern that he displayed for the property of the person who owes him money. You know, before purifying the wall, he said that I wish to purify myself by accepting Islam. And he brought Iman.
1: No.
0: So if we treat people with kindness and compassion of Islam, you know, that Islamic conduct will create an indelible impression on the hearts and minds of these people, and they will undoubtedly be attracted to the deen. And conversely, we display character that is bereft of Islamic values and qualities, people will be led to the conclusion that Muslims, they're the worst. Don't ever deal with them. Well, don't work for a Muslim. He will make you go late for Jummah and make you come back having your Jummah lunch. So, you know, that is the type of impression that we create sometimes. So we ought to leave good impressions on everyone, on our own staff, and also the non-Muslims that we interact with.
1: Jazakallah, Mufti Saab. Very, very, very enlightening incidents that Mufti Saab has mentioned with us, and it just shows how much your good character, how much it means, you know. You know, Mufti Saab, I was once out in Jamaat, not in Durban Central, one of the outlying areas, you know, in the Midlands area in Durban. And I met one youngster and I started speaking to him, and then, you know, I was asking him quite a few questions, and then he turned around and asked me that, where are you from? And I told him that I'm from Joburg. So he said, Joburg is big, way in Joburg. And I told him Lens, and he was a very friendly youngster. We were getting on quite well, and the minute I told him Lens, his whole attitude changed. And then I told him, but what's wrong with Lens? Why do you dislike Lens so much? And then he told me about the whole business deal. It's actually a car salesman, and he told me about the whole business deal that went wrong, and how a Indonesian Muslim businessman deceived him, you know, as far as a car that he was going to buy is concerned. And he told me, I will never put my foot in that town again. you know, because of the business deal that went wrong, and he just linked everything to Indonesia, and he said, I don't want to ever come back to that area again. But it just shows that, you know, this is the impact that your dealings have. This is the way it impacts people, and this is the way it affects people. If it can take people away from wanting to visit your area, it surely will take people away from the religion of Islam. May Allah subhanahu wa ta'ala guide us. Muftisab, another important aspect.
0: So, you know, we have to clarify that, look, he had a bad dealing.
1: Okay.
0: But, you know, generally the businessmen of Indonesia are very upright. And we love Indonesia.
1: Yeah, the rest of them are all good. Alhamdulillah. Muftisab, you know, another important aspect, be easygoing.
0: Yes. One said that Uthman radiallahu anhu purchased an orchard from a person. After agreeing to the price, then Uthman said, give me your hand. It was the practice at that time that, you know, to shake on it, it's confirmed. When the seller saw the hand of Sayyidina Uthman, he said, no, you know what? I actually want more. The deal is already concluded. He said, I want to increase the price. So Sayyidina Abdurrahman bin Auf was there, said that, you know, you're entitled to it. It's done. The deal is done. So Sayyidina Uthman said, oh, never mind, I'll pay you more. And then he said that, I heard Nabi Salaam say that, إِنَّ اللَّهَ يُدْخِلُ الْجَنَّةَ رَجْلًا كَانَ سَمْحًا بَائِيًا وَمُبْتَاءً وَقَاضِيًا وَمُقْتَدِيًا. Allah will admit a person to paradise who is lenient, considered easygoing when he is selling, when he is buying, a person paying a debt or claiming it under all circumstances is easygoing. So Sayyidina Uthman said, yeah, take the 10,000 dirhams so that I may be eligible for the words of Nabi Sallallahu Alaihi Wasallam. He was more concerned about being eligible the glad tidings than getting the money. He was prepared to pay extra money so that he could get that. In another hadith, Nabi Sallallahu Alaihi Wasallam said, رحم الله رجلا سمحا إذا باء وإذا اشترى وإذا قتضى. That may Allah have mercy on a person who is lenient, considered easygoing when he sells, when he buys, and when he claims his debt. So everyone cherishes the du'as of, you know, the saintly person. I got the du'a of a buzruk, or I got the du'a of my parents. Yes, imagine. We have the du'as of our beloved Master Sallallahu Alaihi Wasallam, who made du'a, Rahim Allah, may Allah have mercy on that person. So it should be, you know, that should be our attitude in terms of being easygoing. There's also another narration that there was the angels that had come to take the soul of a person, and they asked him, Amilta khayran, did you do any good? And he said, no, I didn't do any good, I can't remember. So he said, think. He said, no, I don't think I did anything good, except that the people working for me, I told them that, you know, when a person who is in difficulty comes, and give him time to pay his debt, the person who is also good, in a good financial position, give him a small discount, knock off some price for him. And because of that, this person, Allah had entered the person into Jannah. So, you know, there's great virtue in being easygoing, being lenient. We say, you know, live like brothers and deal like strangers. When it comes to business, I take my pound of flesh. Rather, give a pound of flesh than taking your pound of flesh.
1: SubhanAllah, really, really, really interesting that Muftisab has mentioned. May Allah subhanahu wa ta'ala inspire us. Muftisab, in conclusion, what should our mindset and outlook be?
0: Okay, so in conclusion, you know, what we need to understand is that our mindset, our outlook is extremely crucial. It governs our actions. And for us as a businessman, we need to understand firstly that the wealth that we're making, the profit, the wages, that comes with barakah hidden in it. And if we conduct ourselves in the right manner, observing the etiquettes and the principles that we've outlined, then that hidden hand will be in our wages. Now then the wages that you've come, things are going up, prices are up, petrol price, bread price, this and that. But the barakah of our wages will also go up. That meaning we'll be able to attain more, fulfill more of our needs. We'll gain a great deal of contentment. Nabi Sallallahu Alaihi Wasallam said, "Man talaba dunya halalan isti'fafan anil mas'ala wa sa'yan ala ahlihi." Whoever seeks the dunya in a halal manner to avoid begging from people, asking help from your family, depending on handouts from organizations, you go out seeking to provide for your family, showing kindness to your neighbor, that's your intention. وَتَعَطُّفًا عَلَى جَارِهِ Then, لَقِيَ اللَّهُ وَوَجْهُ كَالْقَمَرِ لَيْلَةَ الْبَدْرِ Then that person will meet Allah while his face will shine like the 14th moon. ومن طلب الدنيا حلالا متكاثرا مرائيا لقي الله عليه غضبان. The one who seeks dunya in a halal manner, but his intention is to amass wealth, to show off to others, you will meet Allah in such a way that Allah will be angry with him. So it's important to note that Nabi sallallahu alayhi wa sallam and the Sahaba radiallahu anhum, their outlook, their manner, their intention, and we need to abide by that. May Allah give us the ability.
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1: Assalamu alaikum wa rahmatullahi wa barakatuh. The day today, the 21st of Muharram 1448, corresponding to the 7th of July 2026. In your local news, in early May this year, South Africa's Constitutional Court became the battleground for one of the most consequential disputes over health legislation since democracy. The issue before the court was the National Health Insurance or NHI Act. The judges were not asked whether it was a good idea, but rather whether Parliament followed correct procedures when it passed the Act. According to activist Mark Haywood, no matter which way the court rules, the outcome will be the result of a process of rational deliberative thought. Mark explains that what can be done in the meantime is there scope for government, political parties and organizations like his to reach a compromise that improves healthcare while the court process continues.
2: You know, our healthcare system is in trouble, the public healthcare system and the private healthcare system. The private healthcare system is unaffordable for millions of people. The public healthcare system is unable to provide treatment and care, doesn't have enough human resources, doesn't have enough medicines. You know, we can't afford to fight and not attend to the very real problems that exist today. So I think, and we are actively trying to do this, that we need to bring all the parties in the healthcare sector together and see if it is possible to find consensus, not necessarily on every dot and comma, but enough consensus to work together to save lives.
1: In other local news, uncollected rubbish is piling up across Johannesburg as the city's refuse agency pick up struggles with a shortage of working collection trucks. Only 82 of the agency's 223 trucks are operational, causing delays and raising health concerns. The backlog has been worsened by the limited capacity of the city's landfill site, with only two fully operational.
3: First and foremost, we'd like to apologize to Johannesburg residents for the service disruption they've enjoyed over time. And this is occasioned by the casual workers who are employed by our suppliers who wanted to be employed by Pickett Park. And we currently would not have been able to employ them due to our recruitment processes, which are on hold. The process of backlog recovery is unfolding, as you can see. We are putting all and pulling no stops to make it a point that every other area that has got backlog is addressed. The most affected areas would be Randburg, Roodepoort, Waterfall and Central Camp in Soweto. But hopefully with some efforts as put by our units and finance, we are confident that we could be able to clear this by the end of this week. And we go back to schedule next week.
1: On the African continent, Algeria's ruling National Liberation Front has retained its position as the largest party in parliament following the country's legislative elections. The party won 90 of the 407 contested seats despite a record low voter turnout of just 21%. The results reinforce the party's dominance amid growing public apathy towards the electoral process.
4: Election Authority Chief Karim Khelfan defended the voters transparent, saying low turnout was not unique to Algeria. The election comes years after Iraq protest movement, which forced the resignation of longtime President Abdelaziz Bouteflika in 2019. President Abdelmadjid Tebboune, re-elected in 2024, remains in office as political participation continues to decline.
1: In your Oman news, Iranian official says the absence of Mujtaba Khamenei from public events is due to ongoing security threats following the assassination of his father. His absence, despite other members of the Khamenei family and senior officials attending the funeral, has fueled speculation about his condition and security. Some mourners say the absence reflects heightened security concerns and has raised questions about the country's stability. And in your world news, India will supply BrahMos supersonic cruise missile and Astra air-to-air missiles to Indonesia under a deal expected to be signed during Prime Minister Narendra Modi's visit to Jakarta. The agreement is reportedly worth $630 million. Indonesia will become the third country to purchase the missiles, which are manufactured by BrahMos Aerospace. And in your finances now, the rand is trading at 16.23 to the dollar, 21.72 to the pound, and 18.55 to the euro. Gold is trading at 4,128.08 per fine ounce, and Brent crude oil is at 71.99 a barrel. In your Salah times, in Johannesburg, Zohar sets in at 12.18 p.m. and in Durban at 12.06 p.m. I'm Nina Bambeni with your Radio Islam News at this hour.
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9: Bismillahir Rahmanir Rahim, Alhamdulillahi Rabbil Alameen, Wassalatu Wassalamu ala Sayyidina Muhammad wa ala alihi wa sahbihi ajma'in. Assalamu alaikum wa rahmatullahi wa barakatuh, and welcome to this edition of Living the Legacy on Radio Islam International. Now, if you recall, on our last program on the 4th of July, we also focused on the teaching theme, and we spoke to Muallima Tabassum Suji from the Roshni Islamic School. She chatted to us about how teaching has evolved in the last 27 years and what were her experiences. And that was fascinating. And the entire purpose of us bringing together these teacher teaching related topics is for us to have a much deeper awareness and understanding of what it is all about, the teaching profession, teachers, learners, parents, and with that deeper awareness and understanding, is another level of respect for the profession and for the superheroes who are teaching our children. And we want to highlight topics of importance and of concern as well in terms of education. Today, welcome back to the program, and we're shining a light on something that is often overlooked. In fact, just before starting our recording, I spoke to our esteemed guests, and I was not aware of how overlooked this is. And that is the true value of pre-primary education. When we think of school, our minds usually go to reading, writing, exams. But what happens before all of that? Those early years in pre-primary are not simply about playtime or keeping children occupied. They are the foundation of a child's confidence, behavior, social skills, and capacity to learn. Many parents sadly underestimate just how much their children absorb during the stage, from learning to share and communicate to developing independence and emotional awareness. These are lifelong skills being shaped every single day. So today we're asking, what are parents missing when it comes to pre-primary learning? And why does it matter more than we think? Joining us is Ms. Fatima Musa, a dedicated educator with 16 years of experience and the principal of Dadaville Gardens Pre-Primary School. She is going to help us unpack this crucial stage of a child's development and reflect on how early education lays the groundwork for future success. Ms. Fatima Musa, assalamu alaikum wa rahmatullahi wa barakatuh, and welcome to Radio Islam.
10: Wa alaikum salam wa rahmatullahi wa barakatuh, Sister Rihanna, and jazakallah so much for the invite. I'm really looking forward to it.
9: It's our pleasure, and so are we. Let's chat maybe more about your experience and your journey. You have these 16 years and counting of education in terms of the field of education. What does making a difference truly mean to you as a teacher?
10: Sister Rihanna, to me, making a difference isn't only about academics. It's the small, steady changes that I notice in my students, some of them who grow in confidence, some who grow in curiosity, others who learn to ask for help instead of giving up. Those learners that sit in a corner and feel normally scared to ask questions suddenly lift up their hands and ask questions. Those who grow socially. So over my 16 years, I've realized that the real impact happens in a quiet moment when a child walks a little taller or remembers a lesson years later. That's what stays with you, Sister Rihanna.
11: MashaAllah, that was beautiful, beautiful. Could you maybe, Ms. Musa, share a moment in your career where you realized that your role as a teacher had this lasting impact on a child's life?
10: Sister Rihanna, I'm going to go back many, many, many years back when I've just started at Dadaville Gardens Pre-Primary School. There was a little boy who barely spoke for months. He just sat quietly in a corner. One day during free play, he was busy building a tower, from what I can remember. He looked at me and he whispered, "This is for you, teacher." I was amazed. This is a child who kept quiet for so many months, and all of a sudden he actually spoke to me. That moment at school showed me that the impact isn't about perfect lessons, Sister Rihanna, and what the curriculum entails. It's about creating a safe enough space that a child finally trusts you with their voice. The memory has stayed with me throughout my years, and many such memories as well, Sister Rihanna. But if I have to mention them all, we will be here for the whole day.
9: MashaAllah, MashaAllah. That is so, so beautiful to just see a child flourish and blossom, MashaAllah.
10: Alhamdulillah.
9: At the time that we are airing this podcast, will be the winter holidays, and we have people of all ages listening in. So even a lot of teenagers or youth who are thinking about careers now and what to apply for. And many young adults are looking to become teachers. Many say, it's an easy job. It's not a 9-to-5. I want you to give us your advice, your real advice to young adults who are looking at this career, please.
10: Sister Rihanna, definitely I would advise them that teaching is not easy. It's deeply demanding, but incredibly rewarding. My advice is, if you want to go into that path, you must go in with your eyes wide open. You need to look for a mentor. For instance, like our beloved leader, Marhuma Khudeja Derabai, who gave 40 years of her life to Derival Gardens Pre-Primary School, which is also how long the school has been in existence, actually. She didn't stay there because it was easy. She stayed because she understood that every small moment while a child builds a foundation for life, it's very, very important. So if you want easy, this isn't it. But if you want purpose, patience, and a chance to shape futures, then follow in a footstep like hers. Just know it takes your whole heart to do this career.
9: Wow, it takes the whole heart.
10: Definitely.
9: That is such a beautiful way of understanding what teaching is like, mashallah. Wow. I want us to circle back to something that you and I chatted briefly on, Ms. Musa, before our recording. And that has just stayed in my mind, and I'm so eager to know more about this. And that is that many parents underestimate the importance of pre-primary education. You shared some more on that, and you're welcome to tell us more. And I want to know, before we get into that, what ways do teachers shape the child's growth beyond academics at a pre-primary level?
10: Sister Rihanna, as you just mentioned, many people underestimate pre-primary education because they think it's just play. But teachers at this level shape a child's entire foundation, whether it's emotionally, socially, physically, academically, spiritually, holistically. At school, we see that the impact daily. When parents send their children straight into the formal learning, which starts at grade R, they're essentially throwing the child into the deep end. Those children haven't had time to adjust to the school environment. And more critically, they haven't built the basic skills that come naturally in double R. For example, following classroom routines or being able to carry out simple instructions. Without that year of preparation, learners often feel scared before the schooling career even truly begins. That's why grade RR isn't optional, it's necessary. It definitely lays the foundation so that when formal schooling starts, a child arrives confident, capable, and ready, not scared and struggling. So it makes a very huge difference on a child's future learning.
9: You know, before we began recording, you mentioned, you know, that this is a concern in many communities and in homes where the parents are saying, we can just send them straight into school. And what you've told me explains so much in terms of understanding how it's going to impact children on so many different levels, socially, emotionally, intellectually, if they're not getting this foundation, right?
10: Gee, definitely. It does impact them holistically, every aspect, especially socially when they have to interact with other learners. They do not know how to do it because it's the first time they're around learners their age if they do not have younger siblings at home. Some of them, when they come to the classroom, it's difficult for them to adjust to regulations, rules, the daily routine. So everything is new to them. Whereas if they attend pre-grade R, they have a better understanding of what's happening, and it lays the foundation for them to be able to cope in a double R, I mean in R actually.
9: Mm-hmm. Why do you think is it? I mean, are there reasons? How do we understand why is it that parents are choosing to opt out of this pre-primary education? Why is it becoming so popular nowadays?
10: Sister Rihanna, sometimes it has to do maybe financially. And then some parents also feel that it's not necessary. All that they do in double R is basically play. But that's not it. Even if they are playing, they're learning through play. Everything is guided learning. But sometimes parents feel that it's all that learners do is play, color, cut. But everything that's done has a hidden meaning behind it. Mm. And it's actually shaping the learner. The child is learning without even knowing that they are learning something for that day.
12: Mm. SubhanAllah. We talk about young children, Ms. Musa, you know, who are away from home for the first time without mom, without dad, without their siblings, and coming to pre-primary, a new place, new environment, all of that. How do you build the confidence and a sense of security in these young ones?
10: Sister,

0: Some even take months to adjust. We never ever rush them. We let them watch first, join when they are ready, and celebrate their tiny brave moments, like letting go of mommy's hands or walking into the gate themselves. That's how trust grows. And trust for a little one is the same as love. So that's how we build their confidence.
1: Oh, that's beautiful, mashallah. And I'm sure that is so reassuring to many moms and dads listening to this now. Now,
0: Alhamdulillah.
1: We know that teachers are superheroes, mashallah. And one of the things that's so amazing to me always about teachers is how they pick up on things, little things that sometimes parents may miss. And my question to you now is, how important is that early observation in identifying a child's emotional or developmental needs?
0: Sister Liana, I would say it's absolutely critical because teachers have experience. They know what to look out for. Early observations are critical because a teacher spends hours watching how a child plays, how a child holds a crayon, how a child reacts to transitions from one activity to another, how a child sits, their posture, things parents can sometimes miss. So we are trained to spot those small signs early, whether it's fine motor delays or emotional struggles. The earlier we notice, the sooner we can help them. And that early help can change a child's entire learning journey.
1: Subhanallah. In your experience, Ms. Musa, how do positive or negative early school experiences then shape the child's attitude towards learning as they grow?
0: Sister Rihanna, in my opinion, this is extremely important. A positive early experience makes a child see school as a safe and exciting place to be. They stay curious and confident, but a negative one can make them anxious, withdrawn, and convinced that they can't do it for themselves, even before starting their schooling. So, I have noticed, Sister Rihanna, this can either make them or break them. And this impression lasts to them. It really sticks with them through their entire schooling journey.
1: That's so insightful. Let's talk a bit about challenges, because I think not many of us as parents, caregivers, grandparents know this. And I'd like for you to inform us on this. What would you say are some of the hidden challenges we don't see that pre-primary teachers face? We may not recognize, we may not even fully understand it, but we'd love for you to shed some light on it, please.
0: The biggest unseen challenge is the emotional load. We're not just teaching, we're wiping tears, spotting delays, calming separation anxiety, and often being the first to notice something is wrong at home, all while planning lessons and cleaning up spills. People think that we are just plain, but it's constant and quiet vigilance, and sometimes that can really be exhausting, Sister Rihanna.
1: SubhanAllah. So tell me a bit more about how do pre-primary teachers, I mean, what's downtime like for a pre-primary teacher? What type of self-care? Is it hobbies? What do most, or at least some pre-primary teachers do to just, recharge their batteries? What are some activities or hobbies that that actually help these pre-primary teachers after the end of a very busy and emotionally charged day?
0: Sister Rihanna, I would say the best thing, as being a teacher for the past 16 years, I think any pre-primary teacher will tell you all they want is just peace and quiet when they go home because their day has been quite noisy. So I think if they just receive some peace and quiet and a nice cup of coffee, that's their reward for the day. Shukran,
1: Alhamdulillah. As a principal, Ms. Musa, how do you inspire and support your teachers to make this meaningful difference in the classroom?
0: I do it by creating a culture of appreciation in

0: teamwork. Small gestures like listening ears, celebrating wins. I'll give a special shout out to my teachers right now. A special shout out to teacher Tasneem Kasuji, teacher Razina Adam, and teacher Fatima Kaji SA. They show up teacher Aparyana with a whole heart every single day. My job is to make sure that their hard work never goes unnoticed. And also a special shout out to our assistant teachers who are there always to support us and support our little ones as well. So a shout out to Auntie Kathy, who has also been with us for almost 15 years now. Mm-hmm. Auntie Farida, Auntie Charity, and Auntie Evelyn, who has just joined us recently. But I won't lie to you, without them, our day would be quite difficult, Sister Rihanna.
1: Wonderful. Sounds like a real team effort, and all of you working together to ensure this amazing experience for your little learners, mashallah.
0: Alhamdulillah, we are a little family at Derwell Gardens.
1: Ah, that is beautiful to hear, mashallah. My next question is on a deep level, and that's, if you could change one perception that society has about teachers, especially early childhood education, what would that be and why?
0: Oh, Sister Rihanna, the most important thing I would like to change is the perception that early childhood teachers are just babysitters. People think if you work with very young children, you're not doing the real teaching, but that is far from the truth. Those first years build every skill that comes after. For example, social, emotional, motor, cognitive. At Derwell Gardens Pre-Primary School, we're not just keeping the learners busy. We are laying the foundation for the entire future. We're not babysitting, but we are brain building, and holistic development takes place for each and every child as an individual.
1: I love that. Not babysitting, but brain building. Wow. MashaAllah. Alhamdulillah. Fatima, we understand that you are the principal at the Derwell Gardens Pre-Primary. And is there any last message or summary or special mention that you would like to give as we come to the close of this interview?
0: Jazakallah, Sister Rihanna. You know, Sister Rihanna, to be a principal is not easy. While I do have the responsibility of being a principal, it's not only my effort. It takes a team effort. It isn't an easy task. My duties aren't restricted between the hours of 7:30 until 2 p.m. It's a big amana. And without my team behind me, none of this will be possible. Before anyone, may Allah guide me to fulfill this amana to the best of my ability. That's why I would like to take a few moments just to thank a few people who are my constant support, and without them, none of this would be possible. First, the late Marhuma Khudeja Derabai, a woman who took me in as her daughter. There was no difference between myself and her own biological children. Along with the Almighty's help and her guidance, I am where I am today because of her. 16 years ago, she gently held my hand, guided me, and walked me through the years. I miss her so much. May the Almighty rise her status and fill her qabr with noor. Inshallah, Ameen. Then, Uncle Rashid, may the Almighty reward you for taking on the role of our father. You've always made yourself available to us at any time and always concerned about our well-being. And then, Sister Rihanna, last but not least, our CEO and COO, Ahmed Derabai and Aisha Derabai, Jazakallah for every little thing you do for us. It's almost a year since Aunty Khudeja has left us, and the two of you have stepped into her place. You have taken us as a family as well, and what you do for the team and the school never goes unnoticed. And last but not least, the person who I lean on the most, she's just not a colleague, she's also my sister, the support I never knew I needed, from the early hours of the morning to the late hours of the evening. Your time and effort goes towards the well-being of our school and our little one. My dearest sister, Deputy Principal Fatima Kaji, your reward truly lies with Allah. Alhamdulillah, Derwell Gardens has a wonderful team, and may Allah continue and make us continue in this way. Inshallah, Ameen.
1: Ameen.
0: Jazakallah. much, Sister Rihanna.
1: It's been our pleasure, and it's a lovely, moving tribute. Finally, for parents that are in the area, if they're looking to enroll their children, at the time that this podcast will play, will be July 2026. So would enrollments have been opened by now for 2027? And what's the process or the contact details for parents to inquire about enrollments?
0: Inshallah, Sister Rihanna, our enrollments are going to be open from the end of April already for the new year. And all parents have to do, if they are living in that area, they need to come visit the school, have a look around, and inshallah, pick up a form from us. And if any of the parents want to contact me, they can feel free to contact me at any time. My number is 082-210-0880. They can feel free. If they have any questions, any queries, they're welcome to contact me at any time. We welcome Wonderful. Them with open arms, inshallah.
1: Alhamdulillah, that's beautiful to hear. May Allah bless you all, and our salams and du'as to your entire team as well. Jazakumullah
0: for taking
1: up the time to speak to us on this topic, to educate us on this. And it's our hope and du'a that many parents and families have now been made aware of the importance of pre-primary education. It's a non-negotiable. It's an absolute essential. And Jazakumullah khair for all that you and your team do to help bring
0: Ameen,
1: up the
0: ya
1: next generation. Jazakumullah khair and assalamu alaikum wa rahmatullahi wa barakatuh.
0: Wa alaikum salam wa rahmatullahi wa barakatuh. Keep well, Sister Rihanna. And Jazakumullah khair for the opportunity to be on your show.
1: Ameen, our pleasure, our pleasure. Joining us on the program today was Sister Fatima Musa, teaching at the Dadaful Gardens Pre-Primary School for 16 years. She is currently the principal and has a degree in Bachelor of Education Foundation Phase. We're going to go for an ad break, and on the other side of this, we continue with our second segment of the hour, so do stay with us.
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1: Welcome back to the second segment of this hour. And before the break, we were speaking to Ms. Fatima Musa, and she is a principal of a pre-primary school in Gauteng, and talking to us more about how essential pre-primary education is for our little ones. Fantastic understanding into that and the role that pre-primary education plays in our children's upbringing and in fulfilling their social, emotional, intellectual, and spiritual needs. Alhamdulillah. Again, if there's any topics that you'd like us to cover on the program, any different angles or approaches that we can include in our programs, do drop us an email with your recommendations of topics or guests that we could look into for future editions of the program. The email address is hana@radioislamlive.com. 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And now, in keeping with the topic of education, we're going to talk about teaching Arabic to non-native children. Let's look at some tips and tricks that can help us if we're wanting to teach Arabic to our little ones. Now, many Muslim families set the goal to offer their children the opportunity that they didn't have growing up, and that's the chance to learn Arabic. Anyone who's attempted to study a new language as an adult, particularly one with an entirely different Arabic, knows how demanding that process can be. It's certainly not an easy endeavor, but it is far from impossible. In several ayat of Surah Qamar, Allah subhanahu wa ta'ala intentionally repeats the phrase, وَلَقَدْ يَسَّرْنَا الْقُرْآنَ لِلذِّكْرِ فَهَلْ مِن مُدَّكِرِ. And we have certainly made the Qur'an easy to remember. So is there anyone who will be mindful? While memorization is facilitated by the Qur'an's accessibility, its repetition, its rhythmic qualities, mastering the Arabic language itself remains a formidable undertaking. And so there are many tools that can help our children learn the Arabic language. The first is, make your intention sincere. The primary goal of learning Arabic is to be able to read and, most importantly, understand the Quran. When children see that the purpose is rooted in Islam and sincere niyyah, it helps foster a deeper, more meaningful connection to the Arabic language. Number two, start early, but stay consistent. The younger the children are when they are exposed to a new language, the easier it is for them to absorb it. However, unless Arabic remains a consistent part of their lives, it can easily fade. Consistency is key, even if the lessons are short or simple. If your child begins learning at an older age, that's perfectly fine, but continue to encourage their efforts and avoid criticizing them for not learning as quickly as you might have wanted or you might have hoped. Number three, any progress is progress. Sometimes children remain in foundational stages for a long time, but small steps still count. So being patient, steady effort, and we see an improvement, whether it's about learning to read the Quran or whether it's about learning to speak the Arabic language. Remember to celebrate every effort, not just an outcome. It's important to remember that just like any other subject, learning differences or disabilities could play a role. And so seeking support when needed can make the journey smoother for both parent and child. Number four, find immersion programs if possible. The best way to learn any language is through immersion. If that is too expensive or not available, you could consider enrolling your child in a one-on-one course for Arabic language. Number five, learn alongside your children. If you are also in the process of learning Arabic, learn with your children. I cannot stress enough how motivating it is for children to see their parents or older siblings learning alongside them. When the entire household participates, the experience feels less like a chore and more like a shared family activity or effort. You can set goals together or create friendly competitions to see who learns the most. This reminds me a lot of when our adult son was very small and we had moved to live in Egypt, and he would go to an Arabic school where everything was in Arabic. He would spend the day there and he would come home, and I would have come home from going to college, he was doing his Arabic homework, I was doing my Arabic homework, and it was just something that we all learned together and we did as a family effort, and that was so special. Another is to read Arabic books or watch Arabic documentaries. Those are very, very helpful. So children recognize letters and sounds and vocabulary, grammatical patterns. And so, you know, if there's a certain animal they like, find their favorite animal or favorite city in the world or favorite topic. Maybe it's about dinosaurs or ships, right? And you could find a documentary that they could watch or listen to, a podcast, and it can be very helpful. Even books, you know, whether it's online or print books. Nowadays, we're so lucky, alhamdulillah, we are blessed with technology, where we can use it to our benefit. And that brings me to the next point, which is downloading apps. There are so many apps available for everything, including for learning the Arabic language. So find one or two, identify those that have good reviews from people who've used them regularly, and download these apps. And let it be an opportunity to get your children absorbed and motivated with the content. Another is to consider traveling abroad for immersion, even if it's just a month or two, once a year, once in a few years. That can really help. And just going for even a month where your child is immersed in the language in a country that speaks Arabic. Yes, granted, there's not really full environments of classical Arabic or Fusha, but they're able to then pick up on a dialect and get the chance to practice because everyone around them will be speaking Arabic. As with any new language, practice, practice, practice. Sometimes we hold back from practicing as adults because we feel shy of making a mistake, but with children, they're much more resilient and open to trying, so follow their lead. And the 10th one, prepare for a long-term commitment. Learning Arabic, like any language, takes time, patience, and regular practice. And burnout is real. It can affect children and parents alike at any stage of the process. But remember that you're not alone, and that even small efforts along the way are valuable, and they will be rewarded in time. Consistency, encouragement, perseverance, these are the keys to long-term success. One of the righteous predecessors, Ibn Shubruma, Allah yarhamhu, said, "Men have never worn a garment more beautiful than Arabic." Indeed, Arabic is the language of the Quran and of our beloved Prophet Muhammad sallallahu alaihi wasallam. While not everyone will attain complete fluency, we must strive at least to learn Quranic Arabic and encourage our children to do the same. The preservation of the Quran in its original language is a miracle and it is a blessing for all Muslims, making it an honor and a privilege to study and safeguard. So make your intentions sincere and inshallah you will be rewarded for your efforts no matter the outcome. May Allah make the journey easy for us all. Ameen, Ya Rabbil Alameen. Now, for the last segment of our program, we're going to focus on mental health awareness as we've been doing earlier this month as well. And today what I want to chat about very briefly is a topic that many of us come across. And this is a topic that we may hear about or read about in social media. It's emotional burnout versus physical tiredness. Why you can feel exhausted even after resting. Feeling tired doesn't always mean that your body needs more sleep. Sometimes the exhaustion comes from emotional burnout rather than physical tiredness. While physical fatigue usually improves with rest, emotional burnout can linger even after you've had enough sleep or taken a break. Emotional burnout happens when your mind has been under prolonged stress, where you're managing responsibilities, overthinking, supporting others, or constantly pushing through without enough recovery. Even if your body is resting, your mind may still be on, processing thoughts, worries, or unresolved feelings. And this can then leave you feeling drained, unmotivated, or even mentally heavy. One key difference is that physical tiredness often feels like low energy in the body, while emotional burnout feels like a deeper kind of exhaustion, where even simple tasks feel overwhelming. You might notice a lack of motivation or irritability, perhaps a sense of emptiness, even when nothing physically demanding has happened. Understanding this difference is important because the solutions are not the same. Sleep alone may not fully restore emotional burnout. What often helps is creating space to mentally and emotionally recharge, reducing pressure, setting boundaries, doing something that feels meaningful or calming, and allowing yourself time to truly disconnect. Feeling this way doesn't mean you're lazy or not trying hard enough. It may simply be a sign that your mind has been carrying too much for too long. Giving yourself permission to slow down and to care for your emotional well-being is just as important as physical rest. May Allah subhanahu wa ta'ala make it easy for us all. May Allah grant one and all al-afiyah. Ameen. We'd love to hear from you with your recommendations of topics and guests that we could feature on future editions of the program. Feel free to drop us an email. The email address is hana@radioislamlive.com. And as we come to the close of another edition of the program, we'd like to thank our esteemed guest on the program, Ms. Fatima Musa, our producer, Sister Mumtaz, our engineer, Brother Ziad, and you, our listeners, for being with us on this edition of the program. 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Until we meet again in the next edition of the program, stay inspired. Assalamu alaikum wa rahmatullahi wa barakatuh.
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1: Assalamu alaikum wa rahmatullahi wa barakatuh. The day today, the 21st of Muharram 1448, corresponding to the 7th of July 2026. In your local news, the country came to an almost standstill last week when anti-foreigner groups took to the streets to demand that foreigners leave the country. Thousands of foreign citizens left, some who have lived in the country for decades and had the right documentation but feared for their lives. Following the protest action, the face of March in March movement, Jacinta Ngobese Zuma, announced that there will now be marches every Thursday for the next 6 months. What impact will this have on the economy? Radio Islam interviewed Professor Waldo Krugel about whether the economic impact of the protests had been quantified, including the lead up, the day of the march and its aftermath.
2: It's difficult to estimate simply because we don't know exactly to what extent there was a complete shutdown. So you can say the value of gross domestic product per day in South Africa is about 21 billion rand. But then we didn't lose all of that value in terms of production and consumption. The economy sort of ticked over, but it was a marked slower day and everything was really quiet. We didn't see much of a response in the markets in terms of the exchange rate or the bond market.
1: Professor Krugel said the economic impact of foreign nationals leaving the march should also be measured, particularly in sectors such as Durban's clothing industry that rely heavily on migrant labor.
2: It is, but it'll take some time to collect that data. It's going to differ by sector. And what sort of previous work shows from economic history almost is those jobs then don't get replaced by South Africans. They get replaced by machines. The firms invest in more capital and they sort of engage in more high-tech production. So in the sense that the hope that this will create jobs for South Africans, it's not really that clear that that will be the case.
1: In other local news, the Limpopo Health Department is investigating the death of a Malawian national who died shortly after leaving the Musina Repatriation Centre. The man was part of a group of Malawian nationals cleared for a departure after completing verification processes at the facility. Officials say the bus carrying the group returned to the centre shortly after leaving when the incident occurred.
3: But the information that we got is that he just said, "I'm feeling hot, temperatures are up." Then he took off his shirt, and then from there he collapsed. And then when the emergency services went to them, they confirmed that the person has passed on and is a Malawian national.
1: On the African continent, the UN Children's Agency says children in Sudan remain trapped in a cycle of violence, displacement and deprivation. More than 300 children have been killed or injured in the past 6 months, most of them in drone strikes. Sudan has been at war since April 2023 with fighting between the Sudanese armed forces and the rapid support forces.
4: The UN called on parties to protect civilians and civilian infrastructure, facilitate humanitarian access and take all possible measures to protect children from harm. The council approved a measure condemning the escalating violence by the RSF and its allies in and around El Obeid. The measure also encourages greater support for countries hosting refugees from Sudan and condemns all forms of external interference in the war.
1: And in your news, a Palestinian man has been injured after Israeli forces opened fire near the separation wall in Al Ram, north of occupied Jerusalem. The 24-year-old was shot in both feet and taken to the Palestine Medical Complex in Ramallah for treatment. The incident occurred near the wall on Tuesday morning, according to local reports. And finally, a string of high-profile U.S. Democrats have withdrawn their support from a main Democrat Senate candidate, Graham Platner, after former girlfriend accused the politician of sexual assault. In an exclusion interview with media outlet Politico published on Monday, Jenny Rasikot alleged that Platner forced her to have consensual sex in late 2021. She alleged that Platner had entered her main home uninvited while intoxicated and forced himself on her despite her repeatedly telling him to stop. Radio Islam's Mulana Muhammad Baum has the details.
5: Platner's status as a progressive outsider has gained him popularity, has denied the allegations. Following the interview with Politico, top U.S. Democrats and Democratic leading political groups have pulled the endorsements of Platner. Chuck Schumer, the Senate Democratic leader, and Senator Kirsten Gillibrand, who heads the Democratic Senatorial Campaign Committee, says the allegations reported today are incredibly disturbing. Violence, abuse, and sexual assault are absolutely unacceptable. Graham Platner needs to immediately withdraw as the Democratic nominee for Senate and allow Maine Democrats the opportunity to choose a new candidate who can defeat Susan Collins. The DSCC will not invest in the Maine Senate race if Platner remains on the ballot. The Democratic Party leadership in Maine has also called on Platner to drop out of the race, saying leadership stands with women and survivors and that principle does not bend based on party affiliation. Mohammed Baum, Radio Islam News.
1: And in your finances, now the rand is trading at 16.24 to the dollar, 21.73 to the pound, and 18.56 to the euro. Gold is trading at 4,135.42 per fine ounce, and Brent crude oil is at 71.99 a barrel. In your Salah times, in Johannesburg, Zohar sets in at 12.18 p.m. and in Durban at 12.06 p.m. I'm Nina Bambeni with your Radio Islam News at this hour.
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0: 11:07 Central African Time. Assalamu alaikum wa rahmatullahi wa barakatuh. Welcome to the Safira Khan Air Show, live on Radio Islam International. It is a beautiful, beautiful Tuesday morning in Johannesburg, South Africa. Today is Tuesday, the 7th of July, 2026. Our corresponding Islamic date this morning, we're still in the month of Al-Muharram, and it's the 21st day of Muharram, 1448. This month went really, really fast. SubhanAllah. Welcome to the show. It is lovely to be in your company this morning. Inshallah, we're going to be chatting till 12 o'clock Central African Time for yet another live and interactive discussion. And this morning, we are talking about all things related to aging. So that will be our open line discussion. A little bit later on, we have all things related to food and recipes. And we'll end off the show at 12 o'clock. Lines are always open. If you want to chat to me, you can do so. 072-786-1548. Send a message on WhatsApp, inshallah. Or you can DM me on Instagram and we'll be chatting for the duration of today's program. But first, let's take a look at what had happened on this date in history. As I said, today is the 7th day of July, 2026. On this date, I remember this very clearly. I was in the newsroom and there was a coordinated bomb blast in London's transport system in 2005 during the morning rush hour. 52 people were killed and about 700 people were injured. And this had happened in the year 2005. 1947, alleged and disputed Roswell, New Mexico. There was some sort of a UFO incident. Apparently, there's a lot of information about this one online, but allegedly it happened in the year 1947. In 1807, the French Emperor Napoleon Bonaparte and the Russian Tsar Alexander met in a raft in the middle of the Niemen River, and they signed the very first Treaty of Tilsit, and this had happened in 1807. Also on this date, there was a Brioni Declaration signed between Slovenia, Croatia, Yugoslavia in the Brioni Islands in Croatia, and this marked the end of hostilities that began with the Slovenian War of Independence. This had happened in 1991. Also, on this date in tennis news in 1985, Boris Becker became the youngest person to win Wimbledon at the age of 17. And those are some of the events that had happened on this date in history. Today is a lovely day in Johannesburg, South Africa. It is Tuesday, the 7th of July, 2026. We're 188 days into the year. If you're wondering when the holidays will be coming back again, the summer holidays, well, there's 177 days left in 2026. It's also the 27th Tuesday of the year, as well as the 27th week of the year. And the popular observations around the world today include a holiday in Tanzania called Saba Saba. Today is National Fathers Taking Your Daughters on a Walk Day. Today is National Macaroni Day. It is Strawberry Sunday Day. It is Star Festival in Japan. Today's the day to tell the truth. So you have to tell the truth in any circumstances. One of my favorites today is World Chocolate Day. It's also the Global Day for Forgiveness. So those are the popular observations around the world that are commemorated on the 7th day of July, 2026. So ask for forgiveness or be forgiving. And the nice one, I think today you deserve to eat a bar of chocolate. With that, let's go for a quick break, inshallah. When we come back, should we be fearing aging? Is the question we're asking on the program this morning. We'll be in conversation with Razia after the short break.
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0: Assalamu alaikum and welcome back to the show. It is a lovely day in Johannesburg, South Africa this morning, and we're talking about the topic of aging. So there's always been this thing in the back of my mind as I was young. I always thought it's something that you need to fear, like you're getting older, you're getting life is getting going to be more difficult. And then I've been noticing on social media that there's this whole approach to aging where some people are just completely in denial. They say, you know, I'm going to be forever 20 or 30 or 40. And then there's another set of people who are just aging so beautifully and so gracefully that you can't help but wonder, okay, maybe getting older is not the worst thing on earth. So we're going to be talking about the concept of aging. And I would like to hear from you as well, because it is our open line discussion. So our question this morning is, as we age, we notice there is a lot of changes in the body, in the health, in the mindset. Which changes surprised you the most as you started aging? So please do let me know on the WhatsApp line, 072-786-1548. Razia is back on the line on our conversation this morning. Razia, assalamu alaikum and welcome to the show. It's lovely to have you on air with us this morning.
4: Walaikum salam wa rahmatullahi wa barakatuh. It's so wonderful chatting to you again, Safira. I hope you're well, and what a lovely topic.
0: It's a very interesting one. I was racking my brains. I said, you know what? Let's talk about this. Let's talk about the fact that we know inevitably we are going to be getting older. The years seem to be going really, really fast at the moment. And old age is looming for all of us if we're privileged enough to see it. If not, if your risk is up, then your time in this dunya ends. But I think when we were younger, there was the fear associated with aging, because you saw older people and many of them were very stern and very angry. And you thought to yourself, I don't want to reach that point in my life. I don't want to be that type of person. My question to you this morning is, should we fear aging?
4: You know, and when you are younger, then you do think that that age is a bad thing. But as I'm getting older, I would say from my personal experience, I have a sense of a wisdom that I never ever had before. And it's a sense of knowing. And I think very much a sense of surrender as well. So, you know, when gravity is now taking center stage, and we, you know, with social media and all of that, we focus on the physical. So it's like, oh my word, I'm aging, I have to do this, I have to do that, I have to do all of these things that is going to prevent me from looking old, because social media will tell you that you need to look 40 forever. So you know, I think that it's very much a positive, because it's wisdom, it's surrender, it's you know, less judgment of people, less judgment of your circumstances. You start looking as your adversities or whatever your story is, whatever happened to you, you start looking at it as a positive. Those were my gifts. Mm-hmm. Instead of, how could this happen to me? I am the victim, you know? So it's about looking at different sides of the coin. So I may look at it, you may see number 6, I may be seeing number 9. And you're not wrong, I'm not wrong, we are both right.
0: It's so interesting that you say that, because I do agree with you. The person I was in my 20s, now I'm a year into 40. It's a different mindset, it's a different way of looking at things. However, social media, magazines back in the day, I don't know who still reads magazines, media, television, those are things that condition you to believe that aging has a lot to do with losing your looks. It's only about the physical. And as much as possible, you have to try and keep yourself young and looking beautiful. And there's a whole industry worth billions and billions of dollars where women are told, inject this, do that, use this cream, use this serum, use this powder, just so you can look young. There's an everlasting quest of youth. And it's so funny, because the face can look young, but the one place where you can definitely tell a person's age is through their hands. If you have to observe a person's hands, it will accurately tell their age. But how does one, I mean, go through, as you're going into perhaps middle age, reconcile the emotions that my body is not the same as it used to be. My face is not the same that it used to be. I'm sure there definitely is a sense of sadness that's associated with that. How does one cope with those type of emotions?
4: Well, I think there is a definite sadness because you're not going to have the agility, you're not going to have the youth. You know, in social media, they say you must be able to turn heads. So as you age, you're not going to be able to turn those heads as well because now you're known as the older woman, the dreaded older woman. But it's about owning your age. Oh, and on the subject of the hands, I do know from social media that you can inject Botox into your hands.
0: Oh my, okay. The treatments out there are insane.
4: So I stand to be corrected, but it's either fillers or Botox that you can actually inject into your hands. It's going to make it look smoother. How's that?
0: it's too much because there's too something much, as you said, beautiful about embracing your age and aging gracefully. How does one do that? How does one age gracefully?
4: So I would say that it's about focusing on wisdom and very much self-discovery. So to truly own your age, right? It's about celebrating, I would say, your experiences very, very much, especially for women. It's about softening your inner dialogue. So what you tell yourself becomes your reality, right? And we are so, you know, when I do workshops or when I facilitate a talk or something, it's always when I ask women, tell me one nice thing about yourself. So they'll always say that I'm a good mom, I'm a good grandma, I'm a good wife, blah, blah, blah. It's always about somebody else. But they won't say that, you know what, I am all of the things that I like to give the labels to other people. So it's about embracing your own self-discovery, prioritizing your holistic wellness. I just got out of The Art of Living. Believe it or not, it says the path to happiness. So the path to happiness, we did a 6-day program. And the path to happiness is basically just being nothing and letting go of everything. So embracing that whole thing that I am nothing and yet I'm everything. You know what I mean? So it's about mindfulness, I would say. Challenging society's negative assumptions about getting older, right? Now, somebody will say, well, you are a good one to talk because you don't look your age. I think Indian women generally age very well. I've been told. They age beautifully. They wrinkle less. I think it's got something to do with the pigment and all of that. But the thing is, I'm such a believer that what's on the inside is going to project on the outside. Because the first place that stress shows is your face. Because what happens is the oxygen constricts in your shoulder area, in your neck area. So when there's no flow, then there is going to be a constricting look, hence the aging and the dark eyes and the wrinkles, etc., etc., etc. So besides the Botox and

0: you shouldn't use the aids that are out there to help you look lovelier and all of that. That is essential. But it's also about sorting out your inner dialogue, your mindset. You know,
1: Yes, that's what I was
0: somebody,
1: coming to.
0: I think I said it on a show earlier where somebody said motivation doesn't work. Because it works for 1 or 2 days and then we're back to square one. So I said, yes, it's the same like showering or bathing. You're not going to bath on Monday and say, I'm going to be clean until Friday. It's an ongoing
1: Absolutely.
0: process. It's a very ongoing process.
1: Having said that, one does not need to do severe interventions like injecting things into your face or your hands or in that quest for youth. But there is ways in which you can take care of yourself at whatever age you're in right now. So when you reach an age, I don't want to say you become elderly, but when you reach an older age, then holistically you're better, because we see a lot of our old people suffering from years and years of neglect of their physical health, years and years of neglect of their emotional health, and it catches up to you. And unfortunately, in old age, all of this does catch up. So how does one take care of oneself holistically? So you're not aging terribly, or you're not going into your old age now filled with aches and pains, a lack of mobility, and just feeling terrible about life. Every morning is a struggle to wake up. Your pill box is one of those suitcases that you've got to carry everywhere because you've got to take every medicine under the sun in order to just function.
0: Absolutely. So earlier on, when I was researching this topic, it came across as taking care of yourself holistically has five pillars, right? So it's very much emotional and social health. So building your reserve capacity, I would say, in each of these areas while you are younger. You know, remember, it's prevention is better than cure, right? So basically, while you are younger, it creates a biological and psychological buffer that protects the quality of whatever it is that's going to happen decades later. So, for example, if you're eating terribly when you are younger, it is going to have its effects on you when you're later. If you are doing zero form of exercise can even mean walking, doesn't mean you must join a gym and do hardcore strength training and weightlifting and all of that. It's even just walking every day for a little bit. It's going to have effects on you decades later. So it's your physical health. You build your structural buffer, basically, right? With whatever training that you do. And then it's about maybe even if you can afford it, getting a trainer that will show you how to do it. Not every day, but that can, you take advantage of nutritionists, dietitians, personal trainers, yoga. I know there's like a big thing against yoga or no yoga, but I would say that it helps a lot, right? And then training for balance and stability. Then also, I would say it's about your mental and cognitive health, right? You're gonna take your mental health and your cognitive health very, very seriously because you don't want to end up having dementia, amnesia, I mean, sorry, Alzheimer's, all of that. So it's about continuously learning and challenging yourself when it comes to mental and emotional health and wellness. Remember, there's a big bias against therapy and all of that. Only crazy people go for therapy. The crazy ones are the ones that don't go. That's my
1: Yes,
0: opinion. So,
1: absolutely.
0: and so much about your support network. Remember, your vibe attracts your tribe. So who you, if you want to see who a person is, show me the first five people that they hang around with continuously, and that will tell you who that person is. Because you are definitely going to adopt the mental, the physical, all of the habits that those five people embody. You can't say that, oh, those are my people, but I am my own person. It's never going to work like that. So your social circle matters a lot. And then it's also about cultivating. You know, I meet a lot of people, sadly, even in a personal and professional capacity, that will tell me that my children.

0: ever abandon me. They don't want to see me. They do it out of obligation if and when I really see them, etc., etc. Remember, if you want your tribe, your family rather, to be with you in your old age, you need to cultivate that relationships in the younger ages. So in the
1: Exactly.
0: younger ages, that's when they're going to remember that my mom was there, my dad was there. And they're going to have that compassion. Remember, we're living in an age of instant gratification.
1: Indeed.
0: And life just goes by. I mean, young people are there, the mom or the dad, the aging mom or dad is there, but yet not there. Because they just said, "Are you okay, mom? Are you okay, dad?" And they carry on with their lives. So if you get a call once a week, you're lucky. So you need to cultivate your vibe that attracts your tribe, basically. And also, it's about fighting loneliness. So when I say fighting loneliness, not looking for people to make you happy. Your first friend that you ever need to have is yourself. So you
1: I
0: know
1: love it.
0: you've mastered the art of life when you've mastered number one, the art of calm, right? And number two is being your own best friend. So when there is no one around, you can walk alone and you can look at the wonders of Allah in nature. You can, all of those things. You can go online and you can write a blog, your thoughts. You can do a video, whatever it may be that makes you happy. But be your own best friend. And then it's about destructive habits as well, right? Smoking, vaping, all of that is going to have an effect
1: Pill popping.
0: on you. Pill popping, big thing.
1: Big,
0: And
1: big, big
0: then
1: issue in our community.
0: big issue. So, to avoid all of those things, start relying on you and your Allah. And if you have that down, then Allah will just send the right people to you because you're not swimming upstream. You're not bitter. You're not saying that nobody cares for me, nobody likes me. And then you go on that tangent of being a victim. Come on, you're older now, you need to be wiser and you need to be more cognizant of where your life is going, I would say. Remember,
1: Mishka wrote
0: every
1: something
0: day
1: very
0: is a
1: nice.
0: gift. Yeah.
1: Mishka from Faith and Fertility wrote something very nice on her reel. She said, "Take care of yourself so that you don't become a bitter auntie whose biggest achievement is how much suffering she endured in this world." So to end off with, how does one take care of oneself so that when you in your 40, 50s, 60s, 70s, 80s, you're not that bitter auntie who's angry all the time, who's shouting and yelling and telling people, "Allah, I've suffered so much in this dunya. So how do you look after yourself in that way, Razia?"
0: And the aunties love being victims, right? So that is why somebody like me is very busy because they love to be victims. So basically, that's a defensive reaction, right? So if you haven't addressed your grief and you've accumulated all of these regrets of the wrong choices that you made in life, which is obviously going to cause your chronic physical pain and mental stress and all of that, I like to call it smoldering resentment. So it's born in emotional pain. So when you are younger, you need to realize that life is not happening to you. Life is happening for you. Right?
1: Indeed.
0: So all of your adversities, if you look at it as your gifts, and then you start looking at it as this is something that I need to heal from, I need to learn from and not repeat and repeat over and over again. So you process your grief in your real time, right? And you experience that whatever's a loss, whatever's a gain, it's just all by the will of Allah. And even the loss of loved ones, whatever. Remember, death is going to happen to us one day, right? But we as humans always think it's going to happen to someone else. We're never going to die. So bitterness takes root when we count our losses instead of our gains. And you start having this anger and this pain and all of that. So release the control, release the rage. release that unfulfilled potential and the regrets and what this one did to me. Forgive yourself, forgive your past, forgive people that you think have failed you. Remember,
1: And go for therapy. Go speak to somebody. Speak to Rizia.
0: Please go for therapy. Yeah. Please go for therapy. And also, people don't think of you as much as you think they do.
1: Absolutely.
0: They're too busy living their own lives. People don't think of you as much as you think that they think of you. You are not so important. Just calm down.
1: Love
0: so,
1: it.
0: Yeah. That was,
1: So inshallah, may we all be really happy and cheerful older ladies and have the show when we cheerfully older, inshallah, and age gracefully. That's the most important thing. Thank you so much for joining us on the show. It was lovely having this very lighthearted but very interesting chat with you this morning. And we'll catch up again soon. Until then, you take care and assalamu alaikum.
0: Thank you so much for having me. It's always wonderful. And I would just like to tell everyone, just keep your worldview, I would say, expansive, empathetic, and just joyful. Wa alaikum salam wa rahmatullahi wa barakatuh.
1: 11:32 Central African time. What did you think of our conversation? And what are your tips for aging gracefully? Also, as you got older and you noticed changes in your body and your maybe your face, what were the changes that surprised you the most? Let me know on the WhatsApp line, 072-786-1548. We're off to our break and we'll continue chatting more after this.
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1: Welcome back to the show, 11:35 Central African Time. Let's take a few comments and then we'll go into our recipe segment, which is all things related to chocolate. Today's World Chocolate Day, and I've got some lovely chocolate recipes to share with you. But let's go into the comments that came through, the surprising changes you've noticed as you age. Losing the head in my hair. Hair on my head and how thin my hair is. I think we're all going through that at the moment. I don't know if it's something in the water or the environment, but everybody's going through some sort of hair loss. I've been on quite a hair loss journey, hair gaining journey. I made a brand new little oil that I found online. So it's a few different types of oils, oils you probably haven't heard of before. I'll post up the recipe on Instagram if you guys want to try it out. But yes, we're all going through that journey of trying to regrow our hair. What else has surprised you? Salam Safira, it's the wrinkles on my face. You wake up one morning and you see wrinkles that you've never noticed before. 100%. I was busy. I have one of those magnifying mirrors in my bathroom. When we did the bathroom, we put the magnifying mirrors in, the smaller one. And yeah, don't do that. Don't get that, because you'll notice every spot, every change, every wrinkle on your face. But alhamdulillah, you know, we get some creams, do some natural remedies and carry on from there. And I remember reading something in a book, or was it online, a long time ago. They said every line on your face tells a story. So sometimes it's about anger, and a lot of the times your smile lines talk about the fact that over the years you've laughed so much, you've smiled so much. So alhamdulillah for even all of that. It's the creaking of the joints. Yes, unfortunately, waking up in the morning can be quite painful. But I'm actually going to be doing a show with Dr. Zenit about the importance of strength training and how this can help, especially as you reach older age, as you reach maturity, and what this can do for pain, chronic pain, inflammation in the body, and just helping you to be healthier. And I think the goal is to read Salah standing until we're well into our 80s, or as long as we still have life within us. So we'll be chatting about that on a show. So do stay tuned to that one as well. Safira, please don't forget to send the list of all the supplements from yesterday's show. Absolutely. There's a lot. I'm going to just try and put it into a post or something, and I will post it up. Fatima did send me some of the supplements and the recommendations, so I will try and get it up on Instagram, perhaps a little bit later on this afternoon. But we're moving on. We are talking about World Chocolate Day. If you're wondering what I was doing yesterday evening, I was going online and looking for the best, most delicious, most wonderful chocolate recipes to share with you all on the show this morning. Something to indulge that sweet tooth. You can make these recipes or keep them for a time where you're really feeling for something chocolatey. The first one is, you guys are always going to say I'm sharing viral recipes, but I'm always on the quest to find a lovely chocolate chip biscuit recipe. This one did go viral. It's called the Broma Bakery chocolate chips. And I thought I'd share it. I haven't yet had a chance to try it, but it does sound quite nice. It does sound quite interesting. So if any of you do try it, do let me know. It's the exact recipe from the Broma Bakery. And this is how they make their famous chocolate chip biscuits, which you don't have to spend hundreds of rands on. You can make it at home. So the first ingredient is 3/4 cup of butter. You can't use margarine for this one because you have to brown the butter. The next ingredient is 1 cup of light brown sugar. Then you need 1/4 cup of normal white granulated sugar. I wrote the recipe with the grams as well as the cups, because I know some of you prefer to use cups. And then I just put the grams in brackets. When I send it to Aparukea, you'll be able to see it. Then the interesting one is 1 large egg plus 1 large egg yolk. Both have to be at room temperature. 1 tablespoon, yes, a full tablespoon of vanilla extract. She says pure vanilla extract. Then you're going to go in 1 3/4 cup of all-purpose flour, which in South African terms would be cake flour, 3/4 teaspoon of baking soda, which is your bicarb, and then 3/4 teaspoon of salt. Plus, you need something that's a little bit flaky to sprinkle on top of the biscuits, because this is what gives it that salty, sweet taste. And then finally, 1 1/4 cups of semi-sweet or bittersweet chocolate chips, or you can roughly chop up some chocolate. Try not go with milk chocolate. This recipe does call for darker chocolate. Place the butter in a small saucepan. Set it over medium-low heat. And then low heat is basically the key to even golden browning. Now you're going to take a silicone spatula. You're going to scrape the butter from the bottom and the sides of the pan every 10 to 15 seconds. First, you're going to notice that the butter it's almost like making ghee. So it's going to melt and it's going to foam. And then the bubbles are going to settle and it will emit this very warm and nutty aroma. Once the butter starts changing color, you have to keep an eye on it because it can burn quickly. And as soon as it burns, you unfortunately will not be able to use it. So just keep an eye on it. Take it off the heat just a second or two before it starts browning, because it will continue to brown with the residual heat in the pan. Now you're going to take the butter, and you're going to you want it to cool down. It doesn't have to get cold, but it must be still pretty warm. You mix it together with both the sugars, and you're going to use a silicone spatula to mix it all together. You don't have to use your stand mixer for this. Add the egg yolk, add the vanilla. Finally, you can add your flour, your baking soda, your salt, and make sure that don't overmix it. Make sure no streaks of flour remain, and be very careful. Don't overmix this batter. That's why this is the one batter that you're not going to make in your stand mixer. The dough is going to be soft, but it won't be sticky. And now you've got to put it in the fridge for as long as possible. So they say overnight. I actually find from my personal chocolate chip biscuit recipe, you can even put the dough in the fridge for up to 2 or 3 days, because the longer it's in the fridge, the better the biscuits bake. And then they don't get too thin and they don't get overly crispy. And it's just so much better. So make this. You can make a double or triple recipe, put it in the freezer, and then you defrost whenever you want to bake the biscuits. But up to 3 days, you can actually leave this batter in the fridge. I actually put it in a Ziploc bag, and then when you're ready to bake, you're just going to snip off the side of the bag, and you're basically going to pipe it onto your parchment paper. Preheat your oven according to what your oven settings are. Line 2 baking sheets with the parchment paper. Remove the dough, allow it to get to room temperature, and then you're going to scoop it. So they do something called a biscuit scooper. You can actually use your ice cream scooper, or you can use a tablespoon. But the trick to getting the American-style biscuits is that you need a lot of batter. So you're actually going to have less biscuits, and you want to get a really nice scoop. You're going to place it on the baking sheet about 2 inches apart, and then you're going to bake it only 12 to 13 minutes. I sometimes only bake for 7 to 10 minutes because these type of biscuits are not supposed to be crispy. They're supposed to be crispy on the edges, and the inside is supposed to be soft. Remove it from the baking, remove the baking sheet from the oven, and now you're going to sprinkle over some salty, flaky sea salt. Allow the biscuits to cool slightly, and then you're going to serve. If you want to have that melted biscuit texture, then you're going to microwave it for 10 seconds before you're serving. So if your kids really want a warm biscuit, then about 10 seconds in the microwave. These are really, really nice biscuits. Apparently, one of the highest rated biscuits online, chocolate chip biscuits, and I thought an appropriate recipe to share for World Chocolate Day. So another one, which is a bit of a labor of love, this is going to be a chocolate Swiss roll. So to make the chocolate Swiss roll, you're going to need 75 grams of flour, 24 grams of cocoa, a teaspoon of baking powder, a quarter teaspoon of salt, 10 grams of coffee powder, 4 large eggs, 140 grams of caster sugar, 55 grams of unsalted butter, and 7 grams of vanilla extract. You're going to make a cream with 250 grams of cream, cold cream, with 50 grams of powdered sugar, 7 grams of vanilla bean paste, and here's how to get your cream stable. To the cream, you're going to add 1 tub of mascarpone or cream cheese. Don't worry, it's not going to taste sour. And then a chocolate sauce, which is dark chocolate mixed with cream. You can make a ganache. And to make your Swiss roll, you first preheat your oven to 170 degrees Celsius. You're going to take a baking pan, which is a Swiss roll pan, and you're going to spray the bottom with cooking spray and line it with baking paper. Then it's quite easy. You sift together all the dry ingredients. You're going to beat the egg yolks with the sugar until they double or triple in size. Mix the egg yolks separately, and then fold the egg yolks into the meringue mixture. And finally, you're going to fold in very gently the dry ingredients. You don't want to overmix. Using a spatula, gently spread the mixture onto your prepared tray and bake it in your oven for roughly about 7 to 10 minutes. You'll know the cake is done when it puffs up, and if you have to insert a knife to the center, it will be completely cooked. Once you take it out of the oven, dust it with 2 tablespoons of cocoa powder. Place a large piece of baking paper over the cake, and then tightly roll the cake, starting from the narrow end. This will help to stop the cake from sticking to itself, and then allow it to cool completely before you start with your fillings and your icing. For the filling, you're basically going to whip the cream with the icing sugar, and you're going to add in the mascarpone. This keeps the cream extremely stable. And then you're going to fill the Swiss roll with cream. You're going to mix the chocolate sauce, which is the easiest way to melt your chocolate in the microwave, and then add in enough cream to make a ganache type of consistency, and you're going to drizzle the chocolate on the top. You can also add some chopped fruit, strawberries or raspberries or blueberries to the Swiss roll itself. And then you're going to sprinkle over a little bit of icing sugar. You can dust it over with a sieve, and finally you're going to serve it. It's an old-fashioned, kind of an old-fashioned recipe, but perfect, absolutely perfect for this weather. If you want to do, you want to make something, but you don't want to bother with going and baking and putting a pan in the oven, but you want to make something fun for World Chocolate Day, then take good quality dark chocolate. So you can go and do your dark coverture chocolate. Go to your baking shop and go and buy the chocolate from there. It's so much cheaper. Then you're going to get your halal marshmallows. You can cut up your marshmallows into tiny pieces, or if you get the halal tiny marshmallows, you can do that as well. You're going to take salted pistachios. If you want, you can use Turkish Delight. If you don't like Turkish Delight, you can omit it. You can go and use Maltesers, lots of coconut, basically anything you can find, because you're making a rocky road. But it usually calls for something sweet like your marshmallows. You can also do cherries. You can do this one, you can do Turkish Delight, something salted. So it can be your salted pistachios, salted cashew nuts, salted almonds, and a little bit of shredded coconut. Now, the tip for making the rocky road is to actually melt your chocolate. Add a little bit of oil in your chocolate after it's melted. Or melt the chocolate with the oil. You can do it in the microwave for 20 seconds at a time, or you can do it on a double boiler, whatever you prefer. Once the chocolate has cooled slightly, you're going to pour it into a pan. You can pour it into a loaf pan. You can pour it into... obviously, you're going to add in all your toppings. So you're going to add all your ingredients. You can spread it out to make a chocolate bark, or you can put it into a loaf pan. And then you add it to a fridge and allow it to set for 2 hours. About 20 minutes before you're about to serve, you're going to take it out of your fridge. Use a sharp knife. Cut it into half and again into half. You can make thinner bars. You can make bigger bars, whatever your preference is. And basically, you're going to have your homemade rocky road. It's a nice one to make with the kids as well, because they can use their imagination. They can add anything and everything into this rocky road. If you don't want it too sweet, try and use a bit more bittersweet chocolate, or you can use a chocolate that has a darker chocolate. If you want it sweeter, you can use a milk chocolate. Again, you can do any type of toppings or fillings that you prefer, marshmallows, Turkish Delight, anything, whatever you prefer. And this is a DIY, a really nice one for World Chocolate Day. And this is a really, really tasty and delicious Rocky Road recipe. With that, we're going to go for a quick break, inshallah. When we come back, we're going to wrap up on the program. So if you have any questions or comments, please send it to me on the WhatsApp line, 072-786-1548. Are you a fan of chocolate? Do let me know about that one as well. And we'll end off our conversation after this break.
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1: Welcome back to the show. Let's take a look at some of the messages that have come through. I love chocolate chip biscuits. I'm going to try this one out. Do try it out. It's the Broma Bakery chocolate chip recipe. So I hope that this one is nice. And I hope that it comes out as it looks in the pictures. That's the main thing. So do let me know if you do try it out, because I've always been on a quest to find the best chocolate chip biscuit recipe. So that one is, obviously, I'll send it to the team and you guys can have a look at the recipe and try it out if you do prefer. Assalamu alaikum wa rahmatullahi wa barakatuh, my dear Safira and all Radio Islam listeners. I trust you are all well. Ameen, thumma ameen. Dear Safira, I don't think there's old people these days only. Elderly people are age in action, alhamdulillah. May all have Mubarak Day. Ameen, thumma ameen. Salams and du'as to all. From Auntie Rehana Muhammad from Freiburg. I agree with you, Auntie Rehana. Definitely. No more elderly people. Everybody is age in action. Subhanallah. Our oldies can give us a run for our money when we go for the events, the Muslim Women's Forum events. So we go to some of the, I was in Zanin last year for their Women's Forum events. Subhanallah, those ladies have so much of energy and it's really, really beautiful to witness. Subhanallah. Assalamu alaikum, Safira. I'm getting older. Don't know what to do. Losing my hair so much, making me very, very sad. Should we do another show on hair loss? Do you guys want us to do another show on hair loss? Because it seems like everybody is struggling with that one. Once again, please don't forget to for yesterday's discussion. A lot of you want the supplementation, especially if you in your 60s. I'm going to get it up. I promise you by this afternoon, I'm going to try and get it into some sort of format so I can share it online so you can have a look at which supplementation to use. But again, as always, please do check with your doctor before starting any type of supplement. What's the best Swiss roll recipe? Well, I'm sharing this one. This one is from the Screen Line, a baker in Australia. So I'll try and find one that, well, I'm actually going to share this recipe in cups. I did mention it in grams on air, but I'll share it in cups and I'll send it to the team. Alternatively, I'm sure there's a lot on Instagram. There was one that was going viral a few years ago. So that one is also quite a nice one. I think it calls for six eggs. I'll find it and I'll repost it, inshallah. So those are the recipes for today's program. Thank you to everybody for tuning into the show. I hope that we're all aging gracefully, inshallah. And please do join me again, same time, same place tomorrow morning. From myself, Safira, as well as the team here at Radio Islam International. For now, it's Fiamanillah. And assalamu alaikum wa rahmatullahi wa barakatuh.

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1: Assalamu alaikum wa rahmatullahi wa barakatuh. It is the 21st of Muharram, 1447, corresponding to Tuesday, the 7th of July, 2026. This is Radio Islam News coming to you from the Radio Islam International Studio in Durban. Your headline this hour, Concord to rule on refugee law challenge. The Constitutional Court is expected to deliver judgment today in a landmark case challenging parts of South Africa's refugee laws. At issue are provisions that allow asylum applications to be rejected on procedural grounds. Human rights organizations argue the rules unfairly deny vulnerable asylum seekers access to protection, while the Department of Home Affairs say they are necessary to safeguard the integrity of the country's immigration system and prevent abuse.
2: Make that access to asylum protection difficult for vulnerable people, and that asylum seeker application should be based on merit and not simply rejected based on those procedural issues, arguing that it would then affect thousands of current and future asylum seekers. But Home Affairs also put down their legal arguments that those provisions are important to maintaining the country's immigration integrity, as well as protecting the border and the abuse of the asylum seeker application or process, arguing that some of the reasons that they get are not ones that subject someone to being an asylum seeker.
1: The Center for Risk Analysis estimates that recent anti-illegal immigration protests have cost South Africa's economy between 2 billion and 5 billion rand. Director Chris Hutting says the losses were driven by widespread business disruptions, particularly in Gauteng, KwaZulu-Natal and the Western Cape, warning that continued protests could undermine investor confidence, hurt small businesses and place further strain on economic growth.
3: Mostly concentrated in the metros of Gauteng, KwaZulu-Natal and the Western Cape. And how one arrives there is mostly due to the economic importance of those three provinces and the metros in those three provinces. Those three provinces are responsible for by far the majority of South Africa's economic output, economic activity. Even if we didn't see the large scale disruption or violence that we saw in July of 2021, the fact that so much of the CBDs and other business nodes were shuttered, that you had people where possible working from home, but many others, of course, don't have that luxury. They simply did not go to work. All of that leads us to the between 2 billion and 5 billion rand figure.

0: One Dean.
1: Our July equitable share payments to 70 municipalities across South Africa over ongoing financial mismanagement. The affected municipalities, including the city of Johannesburg, Buffalo, to meet key financial management requirements. Hello? Hello?
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0: National Treasury has temporarily withheld July equitable share payments to 70 municipalities across South Africa over ongoing financial mismanagement. The affected municipalities, including the city of Johannesburg, Buffalo City and Nelson Mandela Bay, failed to meet key financial management requirements. Treasury says the move is a corrective measure to improve accountability and curb irregular, unauthorized, fruitless and wasteful expenditure. Funding will be released once municipalities meet the required conditions. In African news, Kenya has formally signed a health cooperation agreement with the United States under Washington's America First Global Health Strategy. The deal commits the U.S. to provide $1.6 billion over 5 years, while Kenya will gradually take over funding for key health programs, including HIV, tuberculosis, and malaria. Although the agreement was briefly suspended over data privacy concerns, the High Court has lifted the order, allowing implementation to proceed as debate continues over transparency and the protection of sensitive patient information. In Uma News, at least 18 people, including 4 police officers, were injured after 2 improvised explosive devices detonated in the Syrian capital, Damascus, during French President Emmanuel Macron's official visit. Syrian authorities say the blast occurred near the Ministry of Tourism outside the security zone for Macron's accommodation and posed no direct threat to the president or his program. An investigation is underway as officials work to identify those responsible. In news from Palestine, concerns are growing over the future of the Gaza ceasefire amid reports that Israel is preparing for the possibility of renewed military operations. Israeli media says the military is planning for potential reserve call-ups, while Prime Minister Benjamin Netanyahu's visit to Washington comes as negotiations continue over a proposed 60-day ceasefire, hostage releases and increased humanitarian aid. Hamas is seeking guarantees that any truce will lead to a permanent end to the war, while Israel has so far declined to commit to ending future military operations. In international news, Chinese authorities have deployed rescue teams and emergency supplies after Typhoon Maysak unleashed deadly weather across the country. At least 10 people have been killed, hundreds injured, and tens of thousands evacuated as a tornado struck Hubei. Severe flooding inundated Guangxi, and a landslide in Gansu left 16 people missing. Emergency crews remain on the ground as officials warn that more heavy rain is expected. Your latest financial indicators: gold is trading at approximately 4,138.73 rand per ounce. Brent crude oil is priced $71.78 per barrel. The US dollar to the South African rand is at 16.22 rand, the euro 18.54 rand, and the British pound 21.67 rand. In solar times, for our Johannesburg listeners, the world sets in at 13 minutes past 12 and Zohor will be at 18 minutes past 12. In Durban, the world set in at 1 minute after noon and Zohor was at 6 minutes past noon. Your headline this hour, Concord to rule on refugee law challenge. I'm Anissa Isaac from the Radio Islam International News Desk in Durban. Assalamu alaikum wa rahmatullahi wa barakatuh.
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2: 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Fatima, Ahmed Rashid, Abdul Samad, and Farooq Modan, sponsored by an anonymous sister, for Marhuma Kulsum Kani and an anonymous sponsor, Marhum Mahmoud Hashim and Fatima Timor, Yusuf and Hajra Karani, Abida Ragi, Aisha, Bibi Fatima and Muaza Waja, for Marhum Nazir Ahmed Lorgat, sponsored by Tiger Cash and Carry and Tiger Aluminium. 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

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And various anonymous sponsors. May Allah accept these contributions, grant barakah, and raise the status of all Marhumin.

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2: Assalamu alaikum wa rahmatullahi wa barakatuh. The date today, the 21st of Muharram 1448, corresponding to the 7th of July 2026. In your local news, the country came to an almost standstill last week when anti-foreigner groups took to the streets to demand that foreigners leave the country. Thousands of foreign citizens left. Some who have lived in the country for decades had had the right of documentation but feared for their lives. Following the protest action, the face of March and March movement, Jacinta Ngobese Zuma, announced that there will be no marches every Thursday for the next 6 months. What impact will this have on the economy? Ray J. Islam interviewed Professor Waldo Krugel about supporters of the anti-immigration protest, and she argued that short-term economic pain could lead to long-term gains. Is there evidence that this would result in more jobs for South Africans and benefit the economy over time?
3: At least there's no evidence. They may argue this, but I think it's mainly rhetoric. There's really not a lot of evidence where those sort of different events in a chain of events has played out in that way. So they're assuming that South Africans will fill these jobs, which I think is a big assumption to make. Some of it may be filled with South Africans, but there were good reasons why foreigners were taking particular jobs. Maybe they were better educated, more productive, or willing to work at lower cost. And now the question is, which South Africans are going to take those jobs if the jobs don't change? If they do change, then they become more expensive, and that's to the detriment of the firm again. So economists in general are really doubtful about these kinds of arguments and worried about the damage that this is doing to South Africa.
2: Professor Krugel told us that if the unrest affected international investors and tourists' confidence, and whether that impact is measurable, also how do financial markets typically respond to events like these?
3: I think that'll be visible once those this month's tourism numbers become available. We can compare it to previous years. But I think the perception story absolutely holds. If you're sitting abroad and you're thinking, I want to visit cities in South Africa, but you don't know if you're going to be able to go anywhere due to these marches, that makes you think twice, and maybe you postpone your plans a bit. So I think that's a clear impact, and it's the sort of thing that persists in people's minds. We who are used to sort of turmoil and ups and downs in South Africa, we think, oh, next week we'll be fine again. But someone from Denmark or Belgium might think, well, South Africa is a bit unstable. I'll wait a year or two. And that's not what we need.
2: In other local news, civil society groups say many undocumented foreign migrants are avoiding health care out of fear, warning that the situation could develop into a humanitarian crisis. While some residents have welcomed shorter queues at Johannesburg clinics, others argue migrants are not solely responsible for pressure on public health care. Officials say more than 4,000 migrants have been repatriated since March, while rights groups accuse the government of unfairly blaming migrants for failures in the health care system.
4: They have a brain drain in the country. So to say that it's just migrants that are putting pressure on the system is not true. The actual pressure on the system is the people who haven't been able to support a system, to make it a functional system. So I think instead of, you know, punching next to us, the person that is also struggling to make ends meet, we need to punch upwards. We need to hold power to account. So it really isn't those who are just trying to get, you know, help for their babies, make sure they come to term successfully. It's those who should be making sure those facilities are abundant, that they have all the necessary equipment that they need, and all the necessary people that we need. And we have a lot of unemployed doctors and nurses in our country.
2: On the African continent, Guinea-Bissau will hold a referendum on the 30th of August on proposed constitutional changes that would expand the power of the president. The proposal follows last November's military takeover, which suspended the electoral process. The junta wants to replace the country's parliamentary system with a presidential one.
5: Under the proposal, the president could appoint the prime minister and members of government and dissolve parliament. New elections aimed at restoring civilian rule are scheduled for December 6th, but voters will first be asked whether they agree with the amendment. Transitional leader General Horta Ntam will not be allowed to run for president, the junta said in December. Guinea-Bissau has seen five military takeovers and a string of attempted coups since it gained independence from Portugal in 1974.
2: And in your Women News, one person has been killed and several others injured in an Israeli strike in the El Mawasi area of Khan Yunis in southern Gaza. Medical officials say some of the wounded are in critical condition after a drone strike targeted a group of Palestinians. The injured were taken to Nasser Hospital for treatment. And finally, senior Democratic Party leaders have called on Graham Platner to withdraw from the race of the U.S. Senate in Maine following allegations of sexual assault. Platner has denied the allegations and said he's considering the best way forward, but has not indicated whether he will end his campaign. Democratic leaders say they will not support the party's Senate campaign in Maine if Platner remains the candidate.
6: I wanted to directly address the troubling, serious, and false allegations against me. Any accusation of non-consensual behavior is categorically false.
2: And in your finances, now the rand is trading at 16.24 to the dollar, 21.73 to the pound, and 18.56 to the euro. Gold is trading at 4,136.31 per fine ounce, and Brent crude oil is at 71.99 a barrel. In your solar times, in Johannesburg, a sir sets in at 15.53 p.m. and in Durban at 15.33 p.m. I'm Nina Bambeni with your Radio Islam News at this hour.
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0: This Dua Radan is brought to you by Africa Muslims Agency. The beloved Prophet, peace be upon him, said, "If you want to soften your heart, then feed the poor and pat the head of the orphan." Sponsor an orphan or needy child for 15,000 Rand per year with AMA and fulfill this beautiful sunnah.
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1: 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So Allah's Messenger sallallahu alayhi wasallam said, Say as they say, and when you finish, ask Allah and you will be given. Sunan Abu Dawood.
2: This Dua Adhan is brought to you by Africa Muslims Agency. The beloved Prophet, peace be upon him, said, If you want to soften your heart, then feed the poor and pat the head of the orphan. Sponsor an orphan or needy child for 15,000 rand per year with AMA and fulfill this beautiful sunnah.
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0: Assalamu alaikum wa rahmatullahi wa barakatuh and ahlan wa sahlan to all my buzzy buzzing bees and welcome to the Beehive. Fahima is my name and I will be keeping you company today inshallah. Well children, our theme for this week is getting to know Allah through His beautiful names. And one of Allah's beautiful names that we will look at today is Al-Halik, which means Allah is the creator. Our sunnah for today is say Bismillah before starting anything good. And thereafter, the story that I have for you today, children, is a very hungry caterpillar's nature walk. Stay tuned, but don't go away.

Well, children, today we are going to learn all about the importance of saying Bismillah before starting anything good. Well, children, before we eat, what do we say? We say Bismillah. Before we colour a picture, Bismillah. Before we read a book, we say Bismillah. Before we play with our friends, we say Bismillah. Well, children, Bismillah means in the name of Allah. And our beloved Nabi sallallahu alayhi wasallam has taught us this beautiful sunnah. It is a small little word, but a very special meaning. And when we say Bismillah, we remember Allah first. We ask Allah Ta'ala to bless what we are about to do and to help us to do our very best. Is that not amazing, children? So today, let's play a little game. Every time you are about to start something, stop just for a second, smile and say Bismillah. Let's make Bismillah our happy habit every single day, before eating, before learning, playing, helping mummy and daddy, and even before leaving the house. Every time we say Bismillah, we remember Allah Ta'ala first. Let's take a listen.

0: So fun.
1: Our story for today, children, is a very hungry caterpillar's nature walk. Bismillah. Well, it was a beautiful sunny morning and the birds were singing, the wind was soft and the trees were gently swaying. Bismillah, said the very hungry caterpillar. Today is a perfect day for a nature walk. He wriggled happily along the forest path, ready to explore Allah's wonderful world. But suddenly he heard a tiny little sound. Tweet, tweet, tweet. Oh, who is making that sound? Asked the caterpillar. Can you find one blue bird? Well, there it is, smiled the caterpillar. One beautiful blue bird. Allah is Al-Halik, the creator. Well, the caterpillar continued walking. On the cool forest floor, two little friends were slowly making their way home. They said, Can you find two slow snails? There they are. The caterpillar waved goodbye and wriggled on. And soon he spotted three little busy squirrels, crunching, crunching, crunching. And they were collecting yummy acorns for later. After a little while, the caterpillar discovered a patch of beautiful flowers. Ah, he whispered, look at all the lovely colors Allah has made. Can you find four pink flowers? There they are. One, two, three, and four. The caterpillar smiled. Every flower was different, and everyone was special because Allah Al-Halik created them all differently. But slowly the sun began to set. The sky turned orange, pink, and purple, and the hungry caterpillar felt a little bit sleepy now. He curled up under a small cozy leaf to rest, and before closing his eyes, he looked up into the dark sky. Tiny lights began to sparkle. Can you find five glowing fireflies? There they are. There was one, two, three, four, and five. The caterpillar smiled and said, Alhamdulillah. Thank you, Allah, for this wonderful day. You are Al-Halik. You are the creator of every bird, every snail, squirrel, flower, and firefly. And then he closed his eyes and slept peacefully beneath his cozy little leaf. Let's take a listen.

Rachel. Some animals are fast, some are slow, some fly and some crawl. Allah made every one of them perfect in their own way. We also remember, children, the last lesson here, that nature is like Allah's outdoor classroom. Every walk you will see a tree, a leaf, a bird, a flower, which reminds us how great Allah Ta'ala is. Well, children, that comes to the end of today's program, and I will chat to you tomorrow, inshallah, from myself, Fahima. Assalamu alaikum wa rahmatullahi wa barakatuh. Go, my buzzy bees. Fly back to your hives and honey, but don't forget Allah and the lessons you've learned today.

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We thank and praise Allah ta'ala for the numerous bounties and blessings He is bestowing upon us. And we ask Allah ta'ala to give us the ability to thank Him and show gratefulness for all these blessings in a manner that will bring us closer to Allah subhanahu wa ta'ala. Ameen ya Rabbal Alameen. Alhamdulillah, it is our honor that we are discussing the noble life and the noble names and the noble mission and the noble qualities and characteristics of Sayyidina Rasulullah sallallahu alayhi wasallam, which in itself forms an important part of ibadah. Dhikri Rasul is also a part of ibadah. And we make dua that through the barakah of this particular ibadah of Dhikri Rasul, we become closer to Nabi sallallahu alayhi wasallam, and we are honored on the day of Qiyamah to be given water by his Mubarak hands, and we are also honored on the day of Qiyamah to be very, very close to him and finally have a place in the neighborhood of Sayyidina Rasulullah sallallahu alayhi wasallam. Ameen ya Rabbil Alameen. So the discussion at this point in time deals with various aspects relating to the quality of beautiful akhlaq, khuluqi azim of Sayyidina Rasulullah sallallahu alayhi wasallam. The last lesson we discussed was the sincerity and the earnestness which Nabi sallallahu alayhi wasallam very selflessly undertook the mission of nubuwwat and da'wah as per the command of Allah subhanahu wa ta'ala, in the process undergoing any kind of all kinds of persecution. But because he was so concerned that the people should get iman and should become closer to Allah ta'ala, he never ever took revenge, or he never

0: ever curse them. Today we talk about another beautiful aspect of the beloved, or the beautiful aspect, beautiful way of Nabi sallallahu alayhi wasallam, and that was his personality. So in other words, this is his personality as a Nabi, as his stance. You know, sometimes a person, when you look at his outward and external features, already you are overcome and overwhelmed by his noble stature. You just see when, you know, this man here is someone who is of a noble, you know, qualities, and he's a good man. So many times we saw this with regard to many of our mashayikh when they used to be here, or we saw them in their own countries. They just had this imposing and very overwhelming stature that they were just standing there, and you could see, you know, there's something about them, mashallah. And I remember one incident. We were once at the airport to receive our Sheikh, Hazrat Maulana Hakim Muhammad Akhtar Sahib, rahmatullah alayhi. And as he came out from the immigration, and he was now being wheeled out, and there was a whole lot of us waiting there among his muridin and khulafa for receiving him. And then Hazrat went into one corner, they wheeled him, and he was making dua. He gave us a little nasiha there. So there was one foreign couple that were there, and they were watching all this here. They were looking at what's happening, and they were looking at Hazrat from through the crowd, whatever they could see. Then they asked one of us, what is happening? Who is this man here? So we said, no, he's our spiritual head, and he's here visiting our country. They only made one comment. They say, but you can see that this man is a man of God. You can just see. So Hazrat had that very beautiful, you know, stature, and had a very beautiful face and Nuraniyat on his face at all times. So even the non-Muslim noticed it. Well, that's just, by the way, we just mentioned what we are trying to explain here about our beloved Nabi sallallahu alayhi wasallam. So we have in the past lessons, some maybe 2 years ago, 3 years ago, we spoke about the Mubarak features, physical features of Sayyidina Rasulullah sallallahu alayhi wasallam, and we also spoke about his build. So all these things, if we have to look at them and try and picture, then we will reach one conclusion. And that is that those features and that build up of Nabi Kareem sallallahu alayhi wasallam indicates his personality, his mental and moral makeup, and then that his face is an open book where his character and behavior can be clearly read. Any good human being, when he's got some beautiful qualities in, it shines out. He has what we call an aura about him. Our beloved Nabi sallallahu alayhi wasallam had so much nuraniyat and so much of light in him that nur used to spread around him, and that was what enhanced his outer features and his outer personality. So the picture of Nabi sallallahu alayhi wasallam, as drawn to us, you know, what we call pen portraits of Nabi sallallahu alayhi wasallam, as not drawn in this case, but recorded by the noble Sahaba, Ridwanullahi ta'ala alayhi majma'in, they reveal his towering and his graceful personality, the way they have described him. We weren't living at that time. On the day of Qiyamah, inshallah, Allah subhanahu wa ta'ala will give us the opportunity of beholding the countenance and the beautiful personality of Sayyidina Rasulullah sallallahu alayhi wasallam. Therefore, his personality was such, his outward appearance, that it captured the heart and the love and the affection of all those who were around him. Even his enemies, though they hated him and that, but his personal external features had an effect on them. And with that beautiful outward appearance, he also had a beautiful akhlaq, honesty and, you know, trustworthiness, and he was a gentleman. Therefore, we find Sayyida Khadija radiallahu ta'ala anha, after having used him or hired him for business purposes, she knew that this is a good human being, this is the best person, and she felt there was something about Nabi sallallahu alayhi wa sallam, and therefore she then proposed marriage to him. So what we are talking about, your inner akhlaq in that is very often personified, or rather it is reflected by your outer features. And the features of Nabi sallallahu alayhi wa sallam, subhanallah, there are so many books written on it, Khasa'il al-Nabawi and Khasa'il Ili Mustafa and Shama'il Tirmidhi and so forth. So this was his graceful and dominating personality. And it was so attractive that, you know, we heard that story when Sayyidina Rasulullah sallallahu alayhi wa sallam was on his way to where? To Sham, when he was still a young man, with his uncle Abu Talib. They were on a business trip. And they came to this place here where there was a Christian monk by the name of Bahira, Bahira the monk. And when he saw Nabi sallallahu alayhi wa sallam amongst this crowd, it immediately attracted his attention, and he passed a remark. He says that this person here has got a very great future ahead of him. He's going to be someone very great. According to one narration, he even went to as far as saying he's going to be the prophet of Allah because of what he had studied and what he had knowledge about the features of the last Nabi sallallahu alayhi wa sallam. That's one example. From there he could see it already. There was another incident, a similar one also by another monk, also on the same trip, and he actually told him, take Nabi sallallahu alayhi wa sallam back, take him back, don't take him to Sham, because the Jewish priests are going to recognize him and then they're going to destroy him. When Nabi sallallahu alayhi wa sallam came to Medina Munawwara, there was a Jew by the name of Abdullah bin Salam. A lot of people say Abdullah bin Salam. It's Abdullah bin Salam. He was a Jewish scholar who had great learning and scholarship behind him. So when Nabi sallallahu alayhi wa sallam came to Medina Munawwara, he heard about it. So it is said that Nabi sallallahu alayhi wa sallam expected him to come and visit. And when he came to visit Nabi sallallahu alayhi wa sallam, and when he had this discussion with him, you must remember that he was a Jewish scholar and the Jews really looked up to him there. After he had a discussion with Sayyidina Rasulullah sallallahu alayhi wa sallam, he became a Muslim. And obviously he was then excommunicated by the Yahudi. See, in this day and age, if anybody speaks against the Yahudi or speaks about something that is not right, then they call him a self-hating Jew. So the same thing here also. They immediately discarded him. Naman was such a great alim. So later on, Abdullah bin Salam, he made the following observation or following remark. He says, as soon as I saw the Prophet, I realized that this man with this face could not be a liar, could not be an imposter. So again, what really attracted him before he even had a discussion with Nabi sallallahu alayhi wa sallam, according to his words, was when I saw the face, Mubarak face of Nabi sallallahu alayhi wa sallam, I knew that this is not the face of a liar. Subhanallah. Likewise, lots of incidents, we'll just mention a few because we are trying to just throw some light on the captivating personality and the impressive personality of our beloved Nabi Sayyidina Rasulullah sallallahu alayhi wa sallam. So it is reported once a caravan came to Medina Munawwara, business caravan, as they used to always pass, and they camped outside the city. At that time, Sayyidina Rasulullah sallallahu alayhi wa sallam happened to pass that way, and he saw they had a camel. Either they were selling it or either he needed to buy a camel. And so he bought it. And he said that when I get home, because obviously he was not out looking, buying a camel. He was passing there, but he preferred to buy that camel. So he made a deal with them and they agreed to sell it to him for a certain price. But obviously now, if you didn't go buy a camel, you're not going to have that kind of money or the exchange for it. So therefore, he said, when I get home, I'll get the money to you. Don't worry. Now, after he came back, he left the owner of the camel from whom he had bought and purchased it. The owner started having some doubts. He said, how could I have sold a camel and not taken the money in exchange from a stranger, from a man who I did not even know? So he was quite worried about it. But then his mother was with this, the camel seller's mother was with. She said, don't worry. I have seen the face of this man, subhanAllah. It was bright like the moon. A man having such features and personality cannot be dishonest. SubhanAllah. See there how they noticed the beautiful, personality and features of Nabi sallallahu alayhi wa sallam, the bright features. She says, a man having such features and personality cannot be dishonest. If he does not send the price of the camel, I'll pay it to you myself. I'll pay you for it. But I know he'll pay you for it. After a while, Sayyidina Rasulullah sallallahu alayhi wa sallam sent a certain amount of dates, which was the agreed price for that particular camel. In fact, he did not send the price. He sent something more than what was initially agreed upon. And this was the way of Nabi sallallahu alayhi wa sallam. It is mentioned also, there's another incident by a scholar of astrology at that time. He belonged to the tribe of Lahib, and he used to come regularly to Makkah Mukarramah. So, whenever he used to come to Makkah, then the people of the Quraysh used to take their children to him to ask, you know, the future fortune teller. So once he came, and Abu Talib also took Nabi sallallahu alaihi wasallam and other children to him. This was the days of Jahiliyyah, obviously. So because everybody believed that this person here, you know, he can see the future. So when this person saw Rasulullah sallallahu alaihi wasallam, he saw him, but then he was distracted with some other activity. When he finished with that activity, he turned around and he says, "Where is this young boy that was here just now, a little while ago?" So Abu Talib found out, he realized this man here, this fortune teller, he is very, very anxious to see Nabi sallallahu alaihi wasallam. So he took him away from there quickly. He said, "There's something not right here. Why is he showing so much interest suddenly?" So the astrologer said, "Bring him here by God." He said, by Allah, he must have said, "He is destined to become a great man." Obviously, we did not believe, we do not believe in the fortune telling of the fortune tellers as such. But here, it was the days of Jahiliyyah, and he probably noticed something. So he made the following remark regarding Sayyidina Rasulullah sallallahu alaihi wasallam. This incident actually has been recorded in the books of history by Ibn Hisham, who narrated it from Ibn Ishaq, right? Both books we know that are important and renowned books on the seerah of Sayyidina Rasulullah sallallahu alaihi wasallam. Likewise, another incident that is mentioned. There was a man whose name was Arashi. He sold a camel once to Abu Jahl, and he did not pay for it. You get some kind of people in this world, they buy the car, they buy whatever it is, they buy the goods, and then they just don't get down to paying. So he was also one of those people there. Nevertheless, he didn't pay. So Arashi, now he was in a situation where Abu Jahl is not paying him. So he asked some people that, "Listen here, man, can you put in a word here for me? Can you help me to secure my payment from Abu Jahl?" And no one helped him. Then somebody said, you know, jokingly, they said, "That man there," referring to Sayyidina Rasulullah sallallahu alaihi wasallam, "he, go to him, he probably is the only person who can get you your money." So he went to Sayyidina Rasulullah sallallahu alaihi wasallam, told him the whole story. Nabi sallallahu alaihi wasallam said, "Okay, accompany me." And they went to the house of Abu Jahl. Sayyidina Rasulullah sallallahu alaihi wasallam knocked on the door. When Abu Jahl came out, he saw Nabi sallallahu alaihi wasallam in all his impressive and, you know, captivating personality standing there with this man. Nabi sallallahu alaihi wasallam said, "Pay this man his money." Abu Jahl didn't do anything. He didn't hesitate. Like a good boy, he went, he brought the money, and he paid Arashi the money. So this was just the overwhelming influence and impact that Nabi sallallahu alaihi wasallam had, that Abu Jahl at that time also, he just gave the money. He didn't get into arguments. So we know on other occasions, Abu Jahl was a very, very staunch enemy of Nabi sallallahu alaihi wasallam, but that was on a different level. That was on the basis of the religion. But when it came to this dealing here, he did not argue. He just gave the money. So this particular incident here, it shows what a devastating effect, like I mentioned, the Prophet sallallahu alaihi wasallam's personality must have had on Abu Jahl's heart and mind, that he quickly, without any argument, he paid the price of the camel to the owner without a single word and without any hesitation. When Nabi sallallahu alaihi wasallam came to him with the person who sold the camel, and he said, "Now you must pay the price," this very, you know, proud and arrogant Abu Jahl, chief of the Quraysh, very great leader of his people, he was so awestruck by the magic, we can call it magic, okay, of Nabi Kareem sallallahu alaihi wasallam's personality, that he was totally flattened, and he had absolutely no option but to pay the price of the camel at once. For example, if another person went right besides Nabi sallallahu alaihi wasallam, it was very possible that Abu Jahl would have started dilly-dallying again and said, "Hey, I'm not running away with your money. I'll pay you. Just give me a few days." Like how a lot of our people do. Sometimes they are owing people money. Unfortunately, this is a story amongst our people. And then when it comes to repayment, they say, "What's wrong with you? I'm not running away with your money anyway." And they delay the person who they're supposed to pay. And that poor chap is going through so much of difficulty. Abu Jahl could have done that. But here, the personality of Sayyidina Rasulullah sallallahu alaihi wasallam overwhelmed him, and he went and he paid the money. Subhanallah. Likewise, we know the very famous incident about those people who came on behalf of the Quraysh to negotiate with Rasulullah sallallahu alaihi wasallam about this new deen he has come with. So they came and they were trying to find some, you know, common formula on which they could basically agree. The Quraysh, you know, they were like upset now. Why this man has come with Tawheed? We are so busy involved in Shirk here. He's coming to upset our whole religion here. So they came to discuss. But when they went back, after sitting with Nabi sallallahu alaihi wasallam in one particular gathering, or in many gatherings that was needed, they just found that they were so overawed by the very personality of Sayyidina Rasulullah sallallahu alaihi wasallam. They were basically hearts just changed. They had no willpower or any will to bring up any matter against the Deen of Islam in the argument against Nabi sallallahu alaihi wasallam. So they used to go back home and tell the Quraysh, "Listen here, just be calm, just be patient, and leave this man alone." In other words, one was Nabi sallallahu alaihi wasallam could have put some, you know, proofs of wahdaniyat, of oneness of Allah subhanahu wa ta'ala in front of them, tawheed, which was more than enough for him to basically overcome them. But even besides that, just sitting in the noble company of Sayyidina Rasulullah sallallahu alaihi wasallam had such an effect that they just went to him quietly and they said, "Just leave this man alone." We know the story of Rabi'a ibn Utbah, Urwa ibn Mas'ud, and Suhail ibn Amr. They were among, these are the senior people of the Quraysh who were sent by Nabi sallallahu alaihi wasallam to, you know, arrange a compromise. And the last one who was there, Suhail bin Amr, he was the one on occasion of Hudaybiyah. And they all, when they came back, they were greatly influenced by the personality of Nabi sallallahu alaihi wasallam. And when they came back to their people, they made the following remarks about Nabi sallallahu alaihi wasallam's personality, which we should take note of. Urwa bin Mas'ud, he was sent once to go and negotiate. He said to the people, "I have seen the courts of Kisra and of Qaisar, and of niggers, Najashi, but I have never witnessed a semblance of devotion that Muhammad sallallahu alaihi wasallam commands." One is how the Sahaba were clamoring around him, but one was just how Nabi sallallahu alaihi wasallam had such a semblance and such a personality of awe that he said, "I have never seen it by anybody else." And Nabi sallallahu alaihi wasallam was not sitting on a beautiful, huge throne with a whole lot of guards and courtiers and red carpets and bejeweled crown. Nothing, nothing, nothing. Just his personality. So Utbah ibn Rabia, he was so much impressed by Nabi sallallahu alaihi wasallam's character and personality. So he was also one of the people. He went back to Quraysh after meeting Nabi sallallahu alaihi wasallam, and his face changed. He saw the face of Nabi sallallahu alaihi wasallam. Before they didn't see him, he was probably a leader from out of town. He said, "Let me go and sort him out." People said, "Yeah, you're the right man." Like, you know, they say he had a very good way of articulating his words. "You know, you're a good lawyer, here you go." So when he went there, he saw the face of Nabi sallallahu alaihi wasallam. When he came back, the people of the Quraysh were awaiting the report back from him. When they saw his face, they say, "This man has already changed." Right? Changed, that means he's not going to go ahead with the argument, and he's not going to fight Nabi sallallahu alaihi wasallam anymore. He told to the people, he says, "Oh Quraysh, listen here, accept my word, accept what I'm telling you, and leave the responsibility to me. I'm taking responsibility about what I'm going to tell you now. Leave this man alone to do as he likes, and do not in any way harass him. By Allah, the recitation I've heard," because Nabi sallallahu alaihi wasallam recited ayat of the Quran upon him, so I think it was a verse of Surah Al-Mu'min in the 24th para. It's also called, yeah, so he says that if, he said the words I've heard have got a great amount of consequences in them. So if the people of Arabia accept his message, you will be ousted without any effort. They're going to get rid of you. And if he dominates Arabia, then his kingdom will be your kingdom. His power will be your kingdom. And you will become the most fortunate of men because of him. So the Quraysh, you know, they made a mock of him to Utbah. He was supposed to be the very, very great person. And they said, oh, father of Walid, Abu Walid, looks like you have also come under the spell of this man. Because they used to repeatedly say that Sayyidina Rasulullah sallallahu alayhi wa sallam is what we call a sahir. You know, na'udhu billah. That means he makes black magic. So they said, looks like he did something on you. So nevertheless, Nabi sallallahu alayhi wa sallam, just by his personality, he commanded the deepest respect and attachment of all those who came into contact with him. But what is more significant is that all who associated with him were men who possessed sterling moral qualities. Besides his best friends of sublime character, there were others among the earlier friends of Nabi sallallahu alayhi wa sallam who were also equally distinguished for the nobility of their character. So this leads to the conclusion that, like the golden touch in the story, whoever came in touch with the magnetic personality of Rasulullah sallallahu alaihi wasallam, even at his early age, he was enlivened by the sublimity of his morals and the nobility of his personality and his character. So this particular being, this outward aura that was given to him, was also part of his mission as a Nubuwwat, where Allah subhanahu wa ta'ala, you know, gave him that gift, that besides the words and besides the teachings, just his personality, his outward appearance will also have an impact on those people. And you know, there's one kafir historian, we hear his name regularly. His name was Thomas Carlyle. So Thomas Carlyle, he says, from an early age he had been remarked as a thoughtful man. That means even before Nubuwwat. A man of truth and a man of fidelity. True in what he did and true in what he spoke and thought. So they noted, he's saying now, that he always meant something. Nabi sallallahu alaihi wasallam's words were not futile. A man rather taciturn in speech, silent when there was nothing to be said, but pertinent, wise, sincere when he did speak. Always throwing light on the matter at hand. So this is the kind and this is the sort of speech worth speaking. So this he made mention of in a book on heroes, hero worship, and the heroic in history. So this man here, Thomas Carlyle, you hear his name coming up regularly, and there are a lot of other very beautiful remarks and statements he has made regarding Sayyidina Rasulullah sallallahu alaihi wasallam. Inshallah, we shall continue. Allah give us tawfiq. Wa ma'alin al-balagh. Assalamu alaikum wa rahmatullahi wa barakatuh.
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1: Assalamu alaikum wa rahmatullahi wa barakatuh. The date today, the 21st of Muharram 1448, corresponding to the 7th of July 2026. In your local news, the African Transformation Movement has called for an urgent parliamentary engagement into the growing number of fathers being denied meaningful access to their children. The party says children's rights to maintain relationship with both parents are not being adequately protected. ATM spokesperson Zaman Chona says access to children is sometimes used as a weapon after a relationship breaks down.
2: There's a growing concern, and in certain instances, when relationships fail, that the issue of access is weaponized so as to make the fathers pay for the issues around access to children. And the biggest problem here is that we have seen studies that are showing that children in a fatherless society struggle, amongst other things, with issues around mental and emotional health. Their academic and career trajectory also suffers. Relationships and future families that they will have for their own, they are scarred because of this. And already South Africa is in a crisis. When you look at the murder rate, the men are killed 5 times more than the women. If you look at the 2018-2019 stats, they will show you that of the 21,022 murders, 17,237 were males.
1: In other local news, the National Treasury has withheld funding from 69 municipalities across all 9 provinces. The department says the move is intended to improve financial management and protect public funds. It also aims to curb irregular, fruitless and wasteful expenditure while holding municipal officials accountable. On the African continent, the UN Human Rights Council has approved a resolution condemning escalating violence by Sudan's Rapid Support Forces and their allies in North Kordofan. The resolution also calls for greater support for countries hosting Sudanese refugees and condemns external interference in the conflict. China, Cuba, Egypt, and Pakistan distanced themselves from the consensus, citing concerns over references to an existing UN fact-finding mission.
3: Unless we deal decisively with the foreign interference of those who have an interest in fueling the conflict through the provision of political, financial and military support, including through the provision of drones and the deployment of guns for hire, we will be unable to effectively silence the guns. This in turn will undermine our ability to protect the people of Al Obeid and indeed Sudan. In this regard, we must hold all parties accountable. Those who aid and abet them in perpetrating their crimes are equally complicit. We would therefore have liked this aspect of the resolution to be stronger, since this lies at the very heart of the prolonged hostilities.
1: And in Yemen news, a charity working with the World Health Organization has helped evacuate patients from Gaza for medical treatment abroad. The evacuation included 31 patients and 60 family members who were transferred from Khan Yunis to the Rafah border crossing. The operation aims to assist patients requiring specialized care as Gaza continues to face severe shortages of medical resources. And finally, Britain may need major tax increases or spending cuts early next decade to prevent government debt from rising further, according to the Office for Budget Responsibility. The independent watchdog says public debt is on an unsustainable path under most of its long-term projection. It attributes the growing fiscal pressure largely to an aging population and rising healthcare costs. And in your finances, now the rand is trading at 16.24 to the dollar, 21.74 to the pound and 18.57 to the euro. Gold is trading at 4,144.46 per fine ounce, and Brent crude oil is at 71.99 a barrel. In your Salah times, in Johannesburg, Asr sets in at 15.53 p.m. and in Durban at 15.33 p.m. I'm Nina Bambeni with your Radio Islam News at this hour.
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0: The life of a believer, a life of growth and abundance. Join Ustada Shakira Hunter on Hayat and Tayyaba from 2 p.m. to 3 p.m., focusing on the continuous development of a believer and a constant focus to self-growth within our acts of worship and skills.
1: Assalamu alaikum wa rahmatullahi ta'ala wa barakatuh. Beloved listeners of Radio Islam International, ahlan wa sahlan wa marhaban bikum jami'a. A warm welcome to each and every one of you. We're back to Radio Islam International as well as to Hayatan Tayyiba with myself, Mu'allima Shakira Hunter. And it, as always, it's a pleasure to spend this time in your company. Allahumma laka alhamdu wa laka shukru kulluh wa ilayka yurja'u al-amru kulluh. Now, alhamdulillah, summa alhamdulillah. We thank Almighty Allah subhanahu wa ta'ala for the gift of having our children. And, you know, when you are a believing mom, subhanallah, you get overwhelmed by the ni'mah that Allah subhanahu wa ta'ala has given you in the form of your children. And you understand that it is nothing else, not your wealth, not your comfort, not your status. But you do know that the greatest gift that you want to give to your children is the light of deen, subhanallah. And so as a mother, you from a very young age, you begin the journey of nurturing the iman within your child. And today, subhanallah, we are speaking about the impact that we have as mothers in nurturing iman and bringing the light of faith forward, subhanallah. Now, you find that many a times we start our journey teaching our children about the success of life. And there are so many answers that we'd like to provide for our children, so many solutions that we'd like to give them. But as a mother, subhanAllah, we start off with teaching them that true success begins with understanding the shahada, understanding the testification and the strength, subhanAllah, that we get from our salah in our lives, subhanAllah. The safety of tawakkul upon Allah, subhanAllah. And now as a mom, this is absolutely difficult to cultivate within your child. It's something that, you know, when you look back at your own journey, you thank your own parents for doing this for you, subhanAllah, right? But teaching your children that success lies with the shahada, that strength comes from your salah. And when you are drowning, the safety that you get is in the tawakkul of Almighty Allah subhanahu wa ta'ala. So how do you cultivate these amazing qualities within them, subhanAllah? And the reality is that when we look at what we do versus what we say, we often find ourselves not teaching the very comforts that they need. We teach them the comfort of purchase, and we teach them the comfort of want, the comfort of needs being fulfilled. But we don't actually teach them, subhanAllah, of where to draw strength from. And that is from a source that is constant and a source that is never ending, subhanAllah. So raising our children to love the Quran, looking at the Quran as their companion, fearing Allah subhanahu wa ta'ala in private, and understanding that that relationship with Allah subhanahu wa ta'ala in private is so important, right? And so we as parents have to learn how to cultivate this. And you look at, at Luqman alayhi salatu wassalam, when he speaks to his son, the first cultivation that he's working on is the cultivation of the importance of the shahada. He says, "Oh my son, do not associate la tushrik billah. Do not associate anything with Allah subhanahu wa ta'ala. Inna shirka la zulmun azim. Without a doubt, associating anything with Allah is a great injustice." So the first cultivation process of Luqman alayhi salatu wasalam's father was the cultivation of understanding the importance of the shahada. And I think as we grow up in societies where there are Muslim communities, and when we are growing up with iman as part of our lives, we forget to cultivate iman. We forget to cultivate the shahada, the understanding that Allah subhanahu wa ta'ala is our only source of energy, our source of all our efforts, our source of all our successes, subhanAllah, right? And then you find the second cultivation process is that we should be looking at salah. And Luqman alayhi salatu wasalam, he says, "Oh my son, aqimu salah, establish salah." And then he says to him, "Enjoin what is right, forbid what is wrong, be patient over whatever befalls you. Wasbir ala ma asabak." Now, Allah tells us in the Quran, seek that help, seek that strength, wasta'inu bis-sabri was-salah. And so when we give our children these solace and we teach them, We teach them that salah and sabr go hand in hand. We teach them, we cultivate in them the importance of the rocky road of life. That things are going to happen. But if you do not establish the salah, and if you do not prioritize the salah, if you do not link yourself to asking of Allah subhanahu wa ta'ala, holding yourself back in times of difficulty or from complaint, holding yourself back from drowning, subhanAllah, in any difficulty that befalls you, all of these, subhanAllah, are tools that we as parents, we as mothers specifically, can encourage and build within our children, right? Now, subhanAllah, when you look at our roles and our legacies that we play with our children, and it isn't actually what we leave on them. It's not what we leave, you know, in the sense of, it's not measured by what we leave behind. Like, for example, whether we're giving them gold jewelry or we are giving them anything like that, we are actually measured by what we leave within them, subhanAllah, right? What we leave within them. So Allah subhanahu wa ta'ala has made it such that the mother shapes the heart that beats with the remembrance, subhanAllah, of Allah subhanahu wa ta'ala. She is shaping the tongues that call out to Allah subhanahu wa ta'ala. And she's shaping the mind that recognizes hidayah, guidance from dhalala, from misguidance. So every single effort that you and I put into our children is in order to cultivate a recognition system, a system for children to recognize truly what is haqq and what is batil. And now when Allah subhanahu wa ta'ala grants her children tests in the seasons of life when she will not be part of their life, subhanAllah, whether it is through hardships, whether it is through trials, whether it is through worldly distractions, now the deen that she has nurtured within that child becomes their shield, right? It starts to guide their steps. It starts to protect their dignity. And this is what brings them back to Allah subhanahu wa ta'ala, no matter how far that child might wander off. And the reality is, that is the true inheritance of the pious mother, of the righteous mother. What is that inheritance? It's a child who can connect to Allah subhanahu wa ta'ala. Not a child who can physically do acts of ibadah, but a child who can connect, subhanAllah. A child whose connection to Allah subhanahu wa ta'ala does not break after she has passed away. And a child whose prayers, subhanAllah, and du'as will continue long after she is unable to make dua for her child, subhanAllah. And so you find that as a mother, the ideal system of cultivating this kind of iman and faith and tawakkul in your child is sometimes something that we speak about, right? Sometimes something that we discuss and we constantly encourage. But the difficulty of it, the challenge of how do we cultivate this? How do we cultivate this love? How do we cultivate this iman? How do we develop this kind of growing connection, subhanAllah, to Allah subhanahu wa ta'ala? And the first thing that we've got to change is we've got to change the way that we nurture our children. And Rasulullah sallallahu alayhi wa sallam has said to us, every one of us is a shepherd and each one of us is responsible for our flock. And so when you look at your child and you reframe it in your mind, that I am the shepherd of my child and the innocence of my child is my amana. The iman is my responsibility, subhanAllah, right? And so we want to teach our children, cultivate within them the ita'ah of Allah subhanahu wa ta'ala. We want to teach them submission to Almighty Allah subhanahu wa ta'ala. We want to teach them, subhanAllah, the recognition of the greatness of Almighty Allah subhanahu wa ta'ala, right? Now, when we understand that the teaching or the nurturing of kindness, empathy, and confidence within our child prioritizes their connection to Allah, when we teach them about kindness from the lenses of the Quran and the Sunnah, we teach them about lutf, about kindness, the lenses of the way Allah subhanahu wa ta'ala is kind to us. And so you find that we have to understand that motherhood has to be in action. Motherhood can never ever be something that we are doing from the sidelines. It can never be something that we are doing where we are trying to raise and nurture our children without developing iman within them, subhanAllah, right? And so our focus has to be, subhanAllah, how do we foster a focus of I draw from Allah before I even draw from my parents. And so the first separation between ourselves and our parenting has to begin. As a parent, in order to teach that tawakkul, you and I first have to draw, subhanAllah, from Allah before we can teach our children to draw from Allah, subhanahu wa ta'ala. We have to draw from the never-ending resources of Almighty Allah, subhanahu wa ta'ala, when it comes to our own taqwa, when it comes to our own ability, when it comes to our own ability to nurture, subhanAllah. We cannot do this if we don't nurture within them the understanding of who are the Sahaba, who is our Prophet, our beloved Prophet Muhammad sallallahu alayhi wa sallam, and most importantly, who is our Almighty Allah subhanahu wa ta'ala. Now, amongst the development of taqwa and tawakkul within a child is the careful understanding of every word that is uttered by myself and each and every one of us, subhanAllah, to our children. And that is that we should be careful of not creating a decoration of ibadah, decorating, you know, the way we look, decorating our homes, but not decorating the heart, subhanAllah. May Allah subhanahu wa ta'ala guide each and every one of us to understand the nurturing of iman, the process of nurturing iman. Now, if you look at Imam Ahmad ibn Hanbal rahimahullah, he said something so beautiful about his mother. He said, "My mother made me memorize the Quran by the age of 10. She would wake me before Fajr. She would heat water for my wudu on cold nights. She would dress me and accompany me to the masjid with full modesty, even though the masjid

0: make us mothers who are able to nurture iman, faith in our children. May Allah subhanahu wa ta'ala allow us to look at our children, and Allah subhanahu wa ta'ala to bless the relationship that we have with our children and make its foundation a foundation of faith, a foundation of nurturing iman, subhanallah. Now you find that when you are looking at the whole process of developing iman in our children, we find that Abdullah bin Mas'ud radiallahu ta'ala anhu used to pray at night, and he would see his small child sleeping, and he would look at his child and he would say, "This is for your bright future." And he would cry and he would recite and he would say, "Wakana abuhuma saliha," and their father was righteous, subhanAllah. Now Ibn Abbas radiallahu anhu used to explain this. He said that those two orphans, they were protected because of the piety of their parents, subhanAllah, right? They were protected because of the piety. So Abdullah bin Mas'ud was practicing on this. He was separating from his bed, making his ibadah, because that ibadah was the protection for his own children, subhanAllah, right? Now, when we find Sa'id ibn Musayyib, rahimahullah, he would say, "I worship, and then when I remember that I'm my children, then I increase in my worship, subhanAllah." Why? Because your understanding is, the more I worship Allah, the more this takes care of my children. Allahu Akbar, right? Now Ibn Qayyim, rahimahullah, he tells us, the blessings that descend upon children are due to the deeds of their parents. And the blessing that descends upon parents are due to the dua of their children. May Allah subhanahu wa ta'ala make us understand that our status is increased. Our own status is increased, subhanallah, by nurturing our children so they make dua for us. Oh Allah, forgive our parents. Rabbi irhamhuma kama rabbayana saghara. Oh Allah, we ask you to have mercy on our parents just as they nurtured us as when we were young. Oh Allah, we ask you to forgive them, to raise their daraja. And ya Allah, we ask you to grant them the best of this world as well as the akhirah. Barakallahu fikum. Let us inshallah take a short ad break. When we get back, bi-ithnillahi ta'ala, we move on with the conversation.
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0: Munzalam Mubaraka. Blessed homes, blessed spaces. Sustainable societies depend upon strong families. The family plays a crucial role in society by serving as the basic unit that influences the development of positive values and behaviors in the younger generation. It acts as a fundamental social institution that contributes to social cohesion and the overall well-being of society. Join Mualima Shakira Hunter every Tuesday and Thursday afternoon as she explores topics that develop our homes into functioning and calm spaces for the entire family unit.
1: Assalamu alaikum wa rahmatullahi ta'ala wa barakatuh. Beloved listeners of Radio Islam International, welcome back to Hayatun Tayyiba on this lovely Tuesday afternoon. And we are on Munzal al-Mubarakah, blessed homes, blessed spaces. And we are looking at different topics, subhanAllah, that nurtures. Sometimes it is our home, sometimes our education systems. And today, subhanAllah, we have been looking at nurturing faith within our children. We move on now to our next segment, and we are looking at the deeper question of why are teachers the first one to be blamed for a child's poor performance? Now, as much as we are enjoying the school holidays, term two results might have some homes rattled by poor performance. But often when a child struggles at school or performs poorly, the first finger is pointed to the teacher. But is it really that simple? Today, we are unpacking why blame isn't always the answer and how parents, teachers, and children all play a role in academic success. Joining us this afternoon is Sister Nasira Sirat, who is an educator as well as a counselor. Assalamu alaikum wa rahmatullahi ta'ala, Sister Nasira, sorry, and welcome to Radio Islam International.
2: Walaikum salam, jazakallah.
1: Shukran for your time this afternoon, Sister Nasira. So let's start off, subhanAllah, by understanding why do many parents instinctively blame children when their children are underperforming, and what psychological factors contribute to this reaction?
2: So I think the first thing to remember is that it's coming from a place of love. As parents, when our children struggle, we also struggle. It brings up feelings of fear, guilt, worry, even a sense that we've somehow failed them. And we've scared our brains. Naturally, we look for someone or something to explain what's happening or someone to blame. So teachers become the easiest targets because they're the people we see every day in our child's education. But the reality is learning is so much more complex than that. A child's performance is really the result of one person or one environment. It's usually a combination of factors, and the sooner we move away from blame and towards understanding, the sooner we can actually help the child.
1: Inshallah, bi-idhnillahi ta'ala. Now, when you look at the child's academic success, how much of it is influenced by the home environment, environment compared to what happens actually in the classroom?
2: Because I don't think it's about deciding which is more important. They're both incredibly and equally important in a child's life. Teachers teach, they guide, they support, they give the learning, but the home is where the foundation is built. So like things like emotional security, healthy routines, enough sleep, encouragement, and like just feeling safe all have a huge impact on a child's ability to learn. At the same time, I think we also need to rethink what we mean by success. Like every child has a different learning style, different strengths and different gifts. Some children excel academically while others are gifted in school or art or music or leadership or working with their hands. Not every child's potential is reflected on the reports that we get academically every term. Academic marks are important, yes, but they shouldn't be the only measure of a child's intelligence or future. Our job as parents and educators is to help children discover their strengths and nurture their confidence and support them in the areas where they need more help. The best way I can describe it is that school plants the seeds and home is where the foundation is, where the soil is. So we need to work together so that children have the best chance of thriving.
1: Now, when we look at this tug of war that usually happens, you know, where it's all about as you were saying, you have to obviously understand what is the academic success, but there's so many different factors outside of school that can actually impact the child, such as stress, emotional well-being, screen time, sleep, all of these, right? But when we look at parents, they overlook these. Why do you think, what are they, first of all, and why do you think parents minimize external impacts on the child and only focuses on the classroom itself?
2: You're right, there are a lot of external factors that affect children. There's a lot. So it's, like you said, not getting enough sleep, screen time. Sometimes there's conflict at home, there's bullying, financial stress at home, there's overwhelming expectations. So like children whose marks suddenly drop and everyone assumes they're lazy or not trying, but when you dig a little deeper, you realize they're carrying something really heavy emotionally. Parents don't see it as it affecting a child. Sometimes they see it as just, you know, the child's lazy, they're not doing their work, ach, you're always on the phone, ach, you're always watching TV. But sometimes children don't have the words to say that I'm struggling or this is impacting me or I'm going through this. And we don't see beyond them, and we think they're just children, that they don't feel what's happening or that they are not impacted by the biggest things that are happening in our lives. But children are impacted and they understand and feel a lot more than we do. And as parents, sometimes we just overlook it. It could be a defense mechanism on our side. It could just be that we're so busy that we overlook all of this.
3: Now, when concerns about a child's academic progress arise, what's the healthiest way for parents and teachers to work together instead of the blame game?
2: So it's about trying to find out what is actually causing poor academic performance. So instead of defending yourself or the teacher having to defend herself, rather work together, come to a conclusion together. So like not asking questions like whose fault is this? Ask what's happening for this child. What's changed in this child's life or in this child's routine that has caused him or her to have some struggles academically? So parents know their child in ways that teachers never will know. And teachers see things in the classroom that parents also don't know. So when these two perspectives come together, when you sit together and respectfully come together and discuss the situation, you can come up with conclusions and you can see where the deficits are and work together so that real change can actually happen. At the end of the day, we're all on the same team. The child shouldn't feel like there's a battle between home and school. They should feel like there's a team supporting them. We all need to work together for the child's benefit.
3: 100%, subhanAllah. Now, what advice would you give parents to help them support their child's learning while maintaining a positive and respectful relationship with teachers?
2: So firstly, teachers are human too. They don't know everything and they're not perfect. They also make mistakes. But most teachers are just genuinely want what's best for the children that they teach. So keep communication open. Ask questions before you assume things. But share concerns respectfully and be willing to listen to the teacher's perspective as well. And I think it goes vice versa for the teacher as well. Like, also be open to parents' concerns and don't take it as an attack or become defensive. Listen with the intention of trying to resolve the issue. At home, we can focus less on like chasing perfect marks or lower that perfect report card in creating an environment where your child feels supported and encouraged and emotionally safe to be who they are. Celebrate their efforts and their resilience and help them to discover what they're naturally good at. It's not just about, like I said earlier, it's not just about the academic results. Mm-hmm. I mean, everyone learns in a different way and everyone has their own special skills. So find out what those special skills are. Our children are not looking for perfect parents or perfect teachers. They're looking for adults who are willing to work together, because when the adults are united and the child feels secure, then they are able to learn in a better environment.
3: And I think, Sister Nasira, you know, the child feeds off this. Don't they read into it, don't you think? Where they realize that the parents are actually pointing fingers at each other. Therefore, the parents and the teachers are pointing fingers at each other. Therefore, they are getting away with murders. So I think it's also in the well-being of the child and the interest of the child for us to actually unite, subhanAllah.
2: 100%. They pick up on everything.
3: Now, you know, subhanAllah, sometimes we actually, this goes one step further. As they, you know, we blame or et cetera, then we start chopping and changing schools. And I know, you know, there's a little bit of a more than our topic this afternoon, but I just wanted to know, what is the detriment or the harm of constant change on children when parents are saying, you know, this school isn't good enough, I'm trying another school out, and that school's not good enough, I'll try another school out. I meet a lot of parents who actually look back and they regret this. Could you, you know, just explore that a little bit for our listeners?
2: So I wouldn't encourage parents to change schools as often as they do, or make it the first solution. I mean, it's first try to address the issue. I mean, if it's something really serious where your child is being bullied constantly and the school's not doing anything about it, then yes. But if it's something as simple as you're not happy with the mark, sometimes it's not the school. Sometimes it's just a little bit more effort that needs to be put in, or a little bit more teamwork that needs to be done from both ends. We can't just change things every time there's a challenge that comes up. Sometimes we need to cross the through. Sometimes a fresh start is necessary, but I've seen kids hop between 4 or 5 schools, and I don't think that's the healthiest thing, because each time you change, you're in a new environment. Now you've got to learn this new environment. There's new people. There's a new way of teaching. There's new teachers. There's a lot of different things that the child needs to now take in and adapt to. So each time is a new adaptation, and sometimes that can actually make learning more difficult for them, and they can actually be worse academically.
3: And you also find that, you know, that sort of chopping and changing, it also allows the child to learn that, you know, if something's too hard, I can always just, you know, opt out. What do you think about that?
2: Yeah, just it gives them, the sense that I can just quit. And I mean, with things being so readily available and kids having instant gratification now, teaching them to prosper through things, even if it's difficult, has become even more important. Life is not that simple where you just get away from this or you just get away from that. You know, you have to get through situations so that you can come out stronger from it.
3: 100%. And I think as parents, you know, it's very difficult because sometimes you listen to your child and you want to give in to what you feel like is the best for your child. And the delayed gratification of, or even going through the difficulty or the challenge of a particular teacher, classroom setup, whatever it is, also builds that resilience. Now, we have in the past spoken about, you know, recognizing when a child is going through difficulty, when they need to be removed. But oftentimes, I think we give in too easily and we don't realize the long-term impact of just taking them out of an environment and giving into that need rather than cultivating the work that it takes for the long haul. So I'm really glad that you touched on that, subhanAllah. May Allah subhanAllah accept it. And, you know, to end off right now, bi-idhnillahi ta'ala, I wanted to ask, now, sometimes, you know, you do have environments where the child is not wrong, the child is not playing the parents, it's not necessarily where the school is doing the best. You do get situations like that. How would you advise our parents to sort of navigate it when you realize for yourself that the teacher is not doing the best? And without becoming ugly, without breaking the school, without naming and shaming, how do we actually keep ourselves in those kinds of situations?
2: Okay. So that's a tough one. Okay. Because you're going to go to the school and you're going to lay a complaint, and naturally the school is going to defend the school as well as the teacher. But if you can go through with, like, how can I put this? Like constructive criticism, or show them why you feel that the teacher is not giving the best that they possibly can give to the kid. That is a way of going through in a safer manner to say, like, look, I did the research. It's not that I'm just coming and choosing you. And like literally just show them that this is it. I wouldn't suggest going to other parents and then getting them to come with you. You know, that sometimes can turn very ugly. So, like, not all teachers teach in the same way. Not all will have the same effect on your child as another teacher would. So instead of going there with an emotional outburst, go with a constructive outburst. That's what I'm trying to say. That's why take through, like, evidence that, you know, this is why I'm saying what I'm saying. And speak to your child, communicate with your child, speak to the teacher, but don't let your child know how you feel about the teacher, because that can carry through to other kids as well, and that can carry through to your child, and they may not respond to the teacher as well anymore because they know how you feel about the teacher. So sometimes there is a mismatch. Sometimes some kids just don't learn well from a certain teacher, and it's a difficult situation to navigate, but try to just go through the right forums. I'm sure you'll have to go through a grade head or speak to the teacher first and then the principal before turning it into something big and ugly.
3: Jazakallah khair, Sister Nasira, subhanAllah. Absolutely well thought out. And I think also coming from a lot of experience on your side, we as parents can benefit so much. Jazakallah khair for the time this afternoon, and may Allah bless you in all your efforts that you are doing within your community. And inshallah, we ask Allah subhanahu wa ta'ala to make us have future conversations bi-idhnillahi ta'ala.
2: Ameen. Jazakallah for having me, Abba.
3: Barakallah feek. Assalamu alaikum wa rahmatullahi ta'ala wa barakatuh. Listeners, alhamdulillah, thumma alhamdulillah. We are coming to the end of Hayatan Tayyiba this afternoon, and we've had a really interesting conversation this afternoon with Sister Nasra Sirat, who is a teacher as well as a counselor. We are looking at the blame game. Why are teachers the first one to be blamed for a child's poor performance? Quite interesting, and also a lot of sometimes something for us to all reflect on personally in our own response system and our responses when it comes to our children, as well as to the schools that they are navigating, the classrooms that they are navigating. May Allah subhanahu wa ta'ala bless our children in their journeys of education. May Allah allow them to have good teachers, teachers who have the worry of the student, the worry of the child, at the core, at the far forefront, bi-idhnillahi ta'ala. From myself, Mu'allima Shakira Hunter, a huge jazakallahu khaira. And inshallah, we look forward to chatting to you all tomorrow afternoon from 2 to 3 p.m. Assalamu alaikum wa rahmatullahi ta'ala wa barakatuh.
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6: 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As per the new constitution adopted by Radio Islam 2 years ago, members of the community need to reapply for membership. 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Therefore, it is critical that members attend Radio Islam's annual general meetings. In terms of the constitution, a membership form must be completed and the membership fees must be paid yearly. Radio Islam International, the world is our community. Community.

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1: Assalamu alaikum wa rahmatullahi wa barakatuh. It is the 21st of Muharram, 1447, corresponding to Tuesday, the 7th of July, 2026. This is Radio Islam News coming to you from the Radio Islam International Studio in Durban. Your headline this hour, Concord strengthens asylum seeker rights. The Constitutional Court has confirmed a Western Cape High Court ruling declaring parts of the Refugees Act unconstitutional. The court found that asylum seekers cannot be denied access to the asylum system because they entered South Africa irregularly, failed to report to a refugee reception office within 5 days, or do not have the required immigration documents. Instead, every asylum application must be considered fairly and decided on its individual merits.
2: This matter concerns access to the asylum system. It raises the question whether asylum seekers may be prevented from having their claims determined on the merits because of procedural non-compliance relating to their immigration status, manner of entry into South Africa, or failure to report to a refugee reception office within the prescribed period. Now, the challenged statutory provisions are sections 41F, 41H, 41I, and 21(1) capital B of the Refugees Act. Broadly speaking, these provisions permit asylum seekers to be excluded from refugee status or prevented from entering the asylum process where they have allegedly committed certain immigration-related offences, entered South Africa other than through a designated port of entry, failed to report to a refugee reception office within 5 days, or are not in possession of an asylum transit visa.
1: Efforts are continuing to repatriate undocumented Malawian migrants camped outside the former repatriation center in Durban. Community leader Adam Ali is arranging transport for nearly 300 Malawian nationals to Musina, where they will begin the repatriation process. The group also includes undocumented migrants from Mozambique and Zimbabwe, many of whom say they have been sleeping outdoors for days while waiting to return home. British energy giant Shell has agreed to sell its South African downstream business, including around 580 fuel stations, to the Abu Dhabi National Oil Company, or ADNOC, in a deal worth about $1 billion. Shell says the sale is part of its strategy to focus on key markets, while its brands, fuels and lubricants will remain in South Africa under a licensing agreement. The transaction is expected to be completed in 2027, subject to regulatory approval.
3: The first part of it is that we were looking for an investor who has capability. And by capability, we're looking at an investor who has the institutional capability to run a complex business like ours. I mean, it's a global network kind of business with a lot of volatility, global supply chain networks that you need to manage, plus then the local element of it that you have to manage. We're looking for capability in terms of that. You're secondly also looking for financial capability in terms of being able to do the transaction and also being able to invest in the future of this business moving forward. Then we were also then looking at an investor that will come in and also make sure that no one loses their jobs in the Shell network. And that means that, you know, our partners who are our retailers, you know, and all that were in our value chain don't actually get to lose out in terms of jobs or business opportunities because of the transaction. And we found that match in the ADNOC group, in that they have both capability in terms of the financial muscle and the capital to invest in this business moving forward.
1: In African news, Nigeria's deepening electricity crisis is driving a rapid shift to solar power, with businesses and households increasingly abandoning the unreliable national grid. The country imported nearly 3 million solar panels worth more than $317 million last year, most from China. Rising fuel costs and persistent power cuts have made solar a more affordable and reliable option, particularly in Kano, where many businesses now rely on rooftop systems to keep operating. In Oman news, Yemen's fragile truce is undergoing pressure after fierce clashes between government forces and Houthi fighters in Hudaydah province left dozens dead and wounded. Both sides have begun mobilizing additional troops, raising fears of a return to a full-scale conflict after more than 3 years of relative calm. The latest escalation comes as UN-led efforts to secure lasting peace remain stalled. In news from Palestine, 8 Palestinians, including children, were injured after Israeli settlers attacked homes in the Huwara area near Hebron in the occupied West Bank. The Palestinian Red Crescent says the victims were beaten and sprayed with pepper spray before being taken to hospital. During the attack, Israeli forces also arrested an elderly Palestinian man. The incident is the latest in a series of settler attacks that have intensified across the occupied West Bank since October 2023. And in international news, a French appeals court has ruled that far-right leader Marie Le Pen will be eligible to contest the 2027 presidential election after reducing her ban from holding public office. While her conviction for embezzling European Parliament funds was upheld, her sentence was changed to 3 years in prison, with 2 years suspended and 1 year under electronic monitoring. Le Pen says she can only run if the conditions of her sentence do not prevent her from campaigning. Your latest financial indicators: gold is trading at approximately 4,167 rand 69 cents per ounce. Brent crude oil is priced at $72.68 per barrel. The US dollar to the South African rand is at 16 rand 22, the euro 18 rand 53, and the British pound at 21 rand 67 cents. In Solar Times, about Johannesburg listeners, as a Shafi is at 10 minutes past 3, as a Hanafi at 7 minutes to 4. In Durban, as a Shafi was at 9 minutes to 3, as a Hanafi at 33 minutes past 3. Your headline this hour: Concord strengthens asylum seekers' rights. I'm Anissa Isaac from the Radio Islam International News Desk in Durban. Assalamu alaikum wa rahmatullahi wa barakatuh.
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0: Assalamu alaikum wa rahmatullahi wa barakatuh. Welcome to the afternoon mix on Radio Islam International. My name is Habib Bobat, and inshallah, I'll be keeping you company this afternoon right up till 4 p.m. Shortly, we'll be doing our first interview for the hour, and then in the second segment of the program, we are going to continue with our series on the Ummahatul Mu'mineen, the beloved wives of the Prophet sallallahu alayhi wasallam. May Allah be pleased with them all, and may his choicest of blessings be upon the household of the Prophet sallallahu alayhi wasallam. So that is the lineup. And yesterday, just to give you a little bit of recap of yesterday's discussion, yesterday we looked at Zainab bint Jahash radiallahu ta'ala anha, and we spoke about her special circumstances that she was married to Zayd ibn Haritha, who was initially known as the adopted son of the Prophet sallallahu alaihi wasallam, number one. And number two, we spoke about the fact that Allah wanted to end this custom of taking your adopted son as your biological son, because the Arab society used to take it to the point where if a person was adopted, they would inherit from one another. So to put an end to that practice, Allah Rabbul Izzah did, number one, he said, "Udu'uhum li'aba'im huwa aqsatu 'inda Allah," that you need to start referring to these kids by their biological parents, because that is the right thing to do. And number two, they no longer inherit from one another. That is the second thing that Allah introduced in the Quran. And the third thing that Allah put an end to is that If the Prophet of Allah sallallahu alaihi wasallam married the wife of his so-called son, obviously it's adopted, his adopted son, it tells you that this law is now abrogated, starting right from the top with the Prophet of Allah himself. And so initially the Prophet of Allah said to Zayd that try and make it work, see how things can patch between the two of you. And the Nabi of Allah was already told that this matter was going to come to pass, and the Prophet of Allah sallallahu alaihi wasallam was told about this. And so when Zayd radiallahu ta'ala an divorced her and her iddah completed, Allah Rabbul Izzah personally made the nikah himself without any other person intervening. And so the Prophet of Allah entered upon her without permission, because now it was his wife. We also spoke about the fact that the Prophet ﷺ said to the wives that the first one from amongst you to unite with me will be Zainab bint Jahash. Well, he never said it in specific reference, but what he did say is that the one that has the longest hand. And Aisha radiallahu ta'ala anha used to say that when we used to gather as wives of the Prophet, we used to put our hands against the wall to measure whose hand was the longest. And then we saw that Zainab radiallahu ta'ala anha passed away the first amongst us all, and we realized that the Prophet of Allah was not referring to the actual length of the hand, but he was referring to generosity. And indeed, Zainab was the most generous amongst us from the wives of the Prophet sallallahu alaihi wasallam. So yes, this was yesterday's discussion. Today, inshallah, we'll look at the next wife of the Prophet sallallahu alaihi wasallam, and that is Ummul Mu'mineen Juwayriya radiyallahu ta'ala anha. And if time permits, we'll even look at Ummu Habiba radiyallahu ta'ala anha. We can do both in one discussion, if time permits, of course.
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0: Have you ever looked at someone who seems to have it all together and wondered how they managed to be so confident? The truth is, many highly capable, intelligent, and successful people quietly battle feelings of self-doubt. Despite their achievements, they often question whether they are good enough or not, whether they truly deserve their success, or whether one day everyone will realize they are not as competent as they appear. And these thoughts can affect anyone, and you know, from professionals and entrepreneurs to students, parents, and even people who seem to thrive on the outside. Constant comparison, unrealistic expectations, criticism, social media, and past experiences, they can slowly chip away at our confidence, leaving us feeling like we're never quite enough. So to explore this topic further, we are joined on the program this afternoon by Julianne Hose, and she is a qualified expert and a life coach and an expert in this field to help us understand this better as a counselor, as a coach, to help us manage these situations in our life. Julianne, thank you very much for your time and welcome to Radio Islam International.
4: Thank you so much for having me. It's a pleasure.
0: It's a pleasure indeed. So many people, as I said, they appear successful and feel like they've got it all together and things are going good for them. But little do people on the outside realize that they also struggle with a lot of self-doubt on the inside.
4: Definitely. It actually happens quite a lot, because if a person doubts themselves, often a coping mechanism is to work extra hard, to do a lot. Coping mechanisms such as perfectionism can kick in, and then the person looks super successful. However, a lot of their success is born out of doubt and fear that tomorrow they might lose everything. What's also interesting, you said that often we look at those individuals and think, wow, they got it together. No one really knows what's going on inside. Why? Because individuals who feel such deep self-doubt often have some shame attached to it and often feel alone with it. So they think it's only them who lives with this self-doubt. So they're not comfortable speaking about it. Hence, they hardly ever reveal it. And that's why it's also so difficult to get out of it, because we think, oh, it's only me. I don't confide in anyone. And then I get deeper into the self-doubt, thinking everyone else has it together. Mm-hmm. I think we have, but that is still a very, very big topic.
0: So, Julianne, the question then is that, is self-doubt always a negative thing, or can a certain amount of it actually help us grow, remain humble also?
4: That's a very beautiful question. And for me, our focus lies. If you doubt yourself and then your focus is entirely on yourself or on your ego, and you are trying so hard to prove that you are good enough, this is also what we often call, what you've described, the imposter syndrome. And in some studies, up to 70% of individuals describe that they live with this feeling that no matter what I've achieved or no matter how what I've accomplished, I'm still worried I won't hold it tomorrow, and I still think I need to prove myself. Then it is often harmful and weighs us down. It's a painful process, this focusing on ourselves and the ego, and it never stops. No matter what you achieve, you still feel it's not good enough. You still think it was only by chance. However, if you doubt yourself, but you are focused on your task, on your craft, on your skill, on the other people around you or on your team, then it can lead to humility and it can be very healthy, because you might think, okay, I'm doubting myself, am I good enough here? So let me sit down and see, who could I learn from to do this better? What could I read to be more informed? How could I try to interact with my team to achieve our goals in a better way? So you see, this is a very different line of speaking to yourself than if you think, oh, I have self-doubt. How can I prove myself? What do I need to do to feel worthy? How can I make sure no one notices? So the difference is really, do you focus still on what you are trying to do, or do you become self-absorbed? And that thing of, like, if you self-absorbed, I'm saying it from a place of understanding, not judging, because that happens when anxiety has become bigger than curiosity in your life. And the doubt has become bigger than the focus on what you're actually trying to do.
0: Mm. I think the question then is that, how do we recognize the difference between healthy humility and the kind of self-criticism that slowly erodes our confidence?
4: Just to see, am I still able to focus on the task at hand, on the people around me, on my aspirations, my wishes, my ideas? Then it can be healthy humility. And to approach this further, you can ask open-ended questions. How can I do 1% better today? What can I learn here? Who can I learn from? What is important in this task? It becomes unhealthy when you are unable to focus on the task because you are so worried about yourself and you are so anxious. So then you actually start underperforming, because take it, your focus and your energy is like a cake in the morning. You only have one cake for the day. Now, if you take 1/3 of your cake and you slice it and you give it to your self-doubt or your anxiety or your worries that you're not good enough or that you need to prove yourself, you don't have that to do the task as good as you can. And that's where I differentiated. Another person might have some self-doubt, a very thin slice of the cake, but then translate that, channel that into how to do the task better, how to be better to other people. So it's not only at work, it can also be at home. If you sit and you think yourself, who can I learn from to be a better parent? What do I want to try tomorrow with my child? How do I want to approach my spouse in a communication? Healthy humility, your self-doubt here is a starting point to become better. But if you sit opposite or across the table with your child or your spouse and you just think, why am I not getting this right? What is wrong with me? Why am I failing as a parent? Oh my goodness, am I a bad parent? Am I a bad spouse? Then it is unhealthy, because it will actually result in you only being focused on yourself, not being able to try something new, not actually becoming a better friend, a better parent, a better spouse, a better co-worker. That's how I differentiated. That's why also in my approach when I work with clients, my first ask to them is, can we cancel closed-ended questions for the next month? You're not allowed to ask yourself, am I good enough or not? What you can ask yourself is, what do I want to try to get better? An open-ended question. And can we try to focus on other people? And if you actually want to be

0: why self-doubt and imposter syndrome, as well as this hyper-perfectionism and this really this dedication that a lot of us show these days to work ourselves to the ground to feel worthy, are so widespread in our society, because a common way of how we see ourselves is, I am what I achieve. I am what I do. I am what I contribute. If we see this around us growing up, and this doesn't always have to be a family that tells you are only as good as your school marks. It can also be a loving family that says you are worthy no matter what. But if your parents themselves live their life under this constant pressure that they think, I'm only good if I achieve ABC, you might copy them as a child. Because how do we learn walking as a child? We learn by following others. No one has ever told you, lift up your right leg, put it to the front, put down your right leg. No, we follow others. So we follow what our parents tell themselves, what our parents tell each other, what the other adult attachment figures in our lives say, but also what we pick up in society. So it has a massive influence how we grow up. Also because in the early years, we pick up everything, but not in the conscious part of our brain. So it influences how we see ourselves and we see others and we see the world, but we can't pinpoint it. I, though, believe that we should not underestimate also the influence that relationships can have later in life, especially close relationships, romantic relationships, where we have deep attachments, because when we get hurt there or we feel rejected there, that also shapes our belief that maybe I will be loved here if I do better. So it is an interplay what we pick up along our way. Sure, in the early years, it has the biggest influence and often an unconscious influence, but it gets developed as we go along. For example, recently I worked with a client who has very, very strong sense of perfectionism, always feels they need to prove themselves is not good enough. When we traced it back, it started with an accident that they had, where they promised themselves afterwards, I will make sure I control my entire surrounding so that this shall not happen again. So it's really an interplay. The messages we pick up, the experiences in relationships, the experiences we have in the world that affect our worth, our identity, our sense of who we are.
1: True. Now, social media constantly exposes us to carefully curated versions of other people's lives. What effect does this have on our confidence and self-worth?
0: It's massive. I do want to say, though, what is for us adults social media is for our children school and social media, because I think we don't often put ourselves back into children's position that you evaluate it on a daily basis. The feedback you get in school to 95% or more depends on how good you do things. So then it is not surprising that this results in young people thinking, I'm only as good as how good I perform, and then internalizing that. With social media, it is now aggravated because it is constant. It is only or nearly almost comparison to what is supposedly perfect or better, because there's a bias to what is presented to people being successful. It's like, you know, it has always been our tendency how we are as people, but now it is aggravated with social media, because I also know my mom gets together very frequently with friends who had kids the same time, and when they speak about their children, I've also noticed that they like to speak about the ones they consider successful, and they often don't mention the ones that are currently going through crisis, mental health crisis, unemployment, any other relationship crisis. They like to not mention it too much, but this is the tendency we have as humans. Now it's aggravated on social media. We like to present what we're comfortable presenting. It's constant, it's in your face, and also it takes away our ability to calm ourselves down and connect with our values. Because how you actually get out of a massive way of self-doubt is that you ask yourself, what really matters at the end of the day to me? And to a lot of people, that is actually their relationships, that is their spirituality, that those are their values. This is what they want to create in life, the purpose they want to have. But for that, we need to calm down, connect with ourselves, and ask ourselves the difficult questions. But I notice it with myself. Whenever I'm scrolling and trying to get some insight from social media or some impression, I'm not sitting with the

0: deeper questions to myself. So for me, social media has a destructive component because it's constant. It has a downward spiral component because you only see things that are better than you. But it also has a component detaching us from what is really important, what can calm us down, and what can center ourselves and our values again. That's why it's really a big challenge. And let's face it, we are quick to say young people are addicted, but I notice it with myself. We are all in the same boat.
1: True. So when does persistent self-doubt become something that may require professional support rather than simply trying to push through?
0: So for me, definitely get professional support if it affects your level of functioning. If you realize that you're not present at work, if you're not present with other people, if your relationships are suffering because you're doubting yourself to the point that you're struggling to show up. And sometimes even when we feel guilty or shameful about being full of self-doubt, we also struggle to show up because our thoughts are just circling around ourselves and our ego. So if you realize my life is held back or is compromised, definitely get professional help. On the other hand, you can also consider professional help if you realize it's weighing you down, it's making you sad, it is affecting the joy you experience in life, the purpose you can experience, because professional help is not only to focus on problems or to focus on healing you. It can also be very impactful if you want to grow as an individual, if you want to expand your life, or if you want to set yourself new goals. So whenever you realize it's compromising not just your functioning but who you want to be in this world, professional help can be very, very helpful.
1: Indeed. Finally, if someone listening to you today feels that they are not good enough despite everything they've achieved, what message would you like to leave them with?
0: I'd leave them with the message that please try to speak to yourself the way you'd speak to someone that you dearly love. And think about it, the way you doubt yourself, you know, the way you speak to yourself, sometimes I have to sit with my clients and say, If this was a relationship and your spouse would speak to you the way you speak to yourself every day, how would we call it? And sometimes it sounds more like abuse. So can you please realize that when you have conversations with yourself, you need to look at it as if it's a relationship. And what matters in a relationship is that we hold each other in high regard. We speak courage to each other and we offer support and care and love, and we don't break each other. So please apply that to yourself as well. And you will be surprised that you might actually not just enjoy life more, but you might also be able to do more of the things that matter to you, because self-doubt is utterly destructive.
1: True. Julianne, thank you very much for your time this afternoon. Much appreciated on Radio Islam.
0: Thank you so much.
1: Thank you.
0: Thank you so much. Have a lovely afternoon. Bye-bye.
1: You too. Bye-bye.
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0: Today we look at the life of Ummul Mu'mineen Juwayriyah radiyallahu ta'ala anha. She is known as A'damu Imra'a ala qawmiha barakah. So she is the lady who brought the greatest of barakah and blessings to her community. And you'll understand why. First, her name is Juwayriyah, the daughter of Harith ibn Abi Dirar, the leader of the Banu Mustalaq or Mustalaq tribe. So when the Prophet sallallahu alaihi wasallam went out on expedition to this particular tribe, the Banu Mustalaq tribe, the Prophet sallallahu alaihi wasallam in the end encountered a situation where Juwayriyah radiyallahu ta'ala anha initially fell to the share of Thabit bin Qais radiyallahu ta'ala an. So she made an agreement with him. She said, I'd like to buy my freedom. In Arabic we refer to it as mukataba, where a slave makes an arrangement with his or her master that give me time and I will pay off whatever is due from me in terms of my price, and I would like to purchase my freedom in this way. So Thabit bin Qais agreed to this, and after having finalized the details with him, she came to the Prophet of Allah sallallahu alaihi wasallam and she said, Ya Rasulullah, inni katabtu ala nafsi, fajitu as'aluka fi kitabati. O Nabi of Allah, I have made an agreement, and the arrangement is that I must pay the money for my freedom to Thabit bin Qais. So the Prophet sallallahu alaihi wasallam said to her, "Hal laki fima huwa khayrun lak?" What about something even better than that? Better than what you are proposing? Qalat wa ma huwa ya Rasulullah? So she asked, O Nabi of Allah, what are you proposing here? So the Prophet of Allah said, I would pay whatever amount is stipulated, I will free you, and then I propose to you, and if you want, I can then marry you. So, of course, who would not want to earn such a great honor with the Prophet of Allah? She agreed. She agreed, and that is how the Prophet sallallahu alaihi wasallam married her after the expedition of Bani al-Mustalaq. There are other versions of the same story also that is mentioned. I'll just try and list the two that I'll mention here in the book that I'm using. And that is, when she fell to the lot of the Muslims, and in our case, we are saying she fell to the lot of Thabit bin Qais radiallahu ta'ala an, then her father, Al-Harith bin Dirar, he came to pay the ransom and to free his daughter. And he says, وَلَمَّا وَصَلَ الْعَقِيقِ رغب في بعيرين من الإبل التي ساقها للفدا فغيبها وفغيبهما في شعب من شعاب العقيق. So the father, when he wanted to negotiate the ransom and the freedom of his daughter, he had with him two pricey and expensive camels. Initially he hid them and he started talking to the Prophet of Allah sallallahu alaihi wasallam. ثم أتى النبي صلى الله عليه وسلم وقال يا محمد لقد أصبتم ابنتي وهذا فداؤها. He said, O Nabi of Allah, I'd like to talk to you about the freedom of my daughter, and I'd like to pay her ransom and free her. So the Prophet of Allah said, أين البعيران اللذان غيبت بالعقيق? Where's those other two camels that you have hidden away from the people, and it's in the valley of Aqiq? So the father was flabbergasted. فَقَالَ الْحَارِثُ أَشْهَدُ أَنْ لَا إِلَهَ إِلَّا اللَّهِ وَأَنَّكَ رَسُولُ اللَّهِ فَوَاللَّهِ مَتَّلَعَ عَلَى ذَلِكَ إِلَّا اللَّهِ. And Harith said, O Nabi of Allah, I bring iman on Allah and His Messenger sallallahu alayhi wa sallam. For wallahi, there wasn't a soul that knew about this matter. The fact that Allah has revealed this to you and you know about it tells me that you are the true Nabi of Allah. When the Prophet sallallahu alaihi wasallam married Juwayriya, then all the Sahaba freed all their slaves. Why? Because فَأَعْتَقُوهُمْ وَقَالُوا أَصْحَارُ رَسُولِ اللَّهِ صَلَى اللَّهُ عَلَيْهِ وَسَلَّمْ. These are all the in-laws of the Prophet صلى الله عليه وسلم, because he has married Juwayriya. So if Juwayriya becomes our mother, all of these captives in our care, they are basically the in-laws of the Prophet صلى الله عليه وسلم, and it does not behove us to have his in-law or his extended family in our captivity. 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I've never seen anyone bring so much of khayr and goodness to her people than Juwayriya. Because of her nikah, they all earned their freedom. Everybody became free because of this kind gesture on the part of the Sahaba radiyallahu ta'ala anhum. And it is written, يَأُعْتِقَ بِسَبَبِهَا مِئَةً. At least 100 of the household members of the Bani al-Mustalaq tribe were freed because of this gesture. أَخْرَجَهُ أَبُو دَاوُدْ مِنْ حَدِيثِ عَائِشَةً. This narration is mentioned in Abu Dawood. There is a third version to this very same incident, which I would like to also bring mention here. And that is in Sirat ibn Hisham. The Prophet sallallahu alaihi wasallam was also there, and the Prophet sallallahu alaihi wasallam purchased her freedom from Thabit bin Qais radiyallahu ta'ala an, number one. Number two, he freed her, and then number three, he married her. And he gave in her mahar 400 dirhams. 400 dirhams. And it is mentioned in the narration of Ibn Hisham that the Prophet sallallahu alaihi wasallam married her when she was around 20 years of age. And her initial name was Bura. Bura. And the Prophet sallallahu alaihi wasallam changed it and gave her the name Juwayriya. The Prophet of Allah gave her the name Juwayriya. And we know that this is not the first time this has happened. The Prophet ﷺ has done so with other people also, where he looked at the previous name and then he was not too happy with the meaning and he changed it, and thereafter they came to be known by their second name. So in this narration it is mentioned that Juwayriya radiallahu ta'ala anha, when she was in captivity, then the father came to speak to the Prophet sallallahu alaihi wasallam, and he said, "Jaa Abu Juwayriya faqala la yusba mithluha fakhalli sabilaha." My daughter is an honorable person and she comes from a noble background. She's the daughter of a leader of her tribe. I'm requesting that you let her go and don't take her as a captive. فَقَالَ عَلَيْهِ صَلَاةُ وَالسَّلَامُ بَلْ أُخَيِّرُهَا. The Prophet of Allah says, I will give her the option. I will give her the option to choose what she wants to do as far as her life is concerned. So the father said, قَدْ أَحْسَنْتَ. I really appreciate it. You've done a very good thing for my daughter. Then فَأَتَى أَبُوهَا إِلَيْهَا. Her father, meaning Juwayriya radiallahu ta'ala anha's father, came to her and he said to her, إِنَّ هَذَا الرَّجُلْ قَدْ خَيَّرَكَ فَلَا تُفْضِحِنَا. Oh my daughter, this man has done a noble thing and he has given you the option to choose what you want to do as far as your life is concerned. So don't embarrass us, O daughter. قَالَتْ إِنِّي أَخْتَارُ اللَّهَ وَرَسُولَهُ. She said, O Nabi of Allah, she said, O my beloved father, I choose Allah and his messenger sallallahu alayhi wasallam. So as we understand, when we piece together all these different narrations, we learn that she was initially in the captivity of Thabit bin Qais. That's one. Number two, we learn that she did purchase, or her freedom was secured, either by the Prophet sallallahu alaihi wasallam or by her paying the ransom. The third thing we learn from here is that the father initially came with the ransom amount to speak to the Prophet sallallahu alaihi wasallam, and he hid two precious camels in the valley of Aqiq, and the Prophet of Allah informed him about this. And when he realized that this can only be relayed to the Prophet of Allah through wahi and revelation, he basically brought iman on the Prophet sallallahu alaihi wasallam. And the fourth thing we learn from here is that the Prophet sallallahu alaihi wasallam did offer her the option of choosing what she wants to do as far as her own life is concerned. So none of these narrations contradict each other. They are all pieced together, and it could happen that all of it took place at that time. And obviously when people are narrating, they're narrating from the point of view of what they had seen and witnessed at that time. So some had seen more and some had seen less. That's the easiest way to reconcile between all these narrations. The life of Juwayriya radiallahu ta'ala anha was one that was filled with taqwa and piety. She lived with the Prophet sallallahu alaihi wasallam around 5 years and 6 months, and she passed away when she was around 70 years of age. So that means that when the Prophet sallallahu alaihi wasallam passed away, she was around 26 years of age. So she lived for about 43 years after the demise of the Prophet sallallahu alaihi wasallam, 70 years of age when she passed away. And her Salatul Janaza was performed by Marwan ibn al-Hakam, who was the ruler at that time of Medina. And this was in the year 50. And according to another opinion, this was in the 56th year after Hijrah. Now, the Prophet sallallahu alaihi wasallam used to also interact with her, and with every wife we have learned that there are some stories that have been narrated to us. Likewise, with regards to Juwayriya radiallahu ta'ala anha also, she one day said to the Prophet sallallahu alaihi wasallam, "Inna azwajak yafkharna alayya wa yaqulna lam yatazawwajka Rasulullah sallallahu alaihi wasallam." O Nabi of Allah, your wives, they boastfully say that that they are better, and that you did not marry me, meaning I'm not that important to you as they are. So for the Prophet of Allah sallallahu alaihi wasallam said, "Alam u'adim sadaqik, alam u'atik arba'een min qawmik." The Prophet of Allah said, "O Juwayriya, do you not see that I paid 400 dirhams for the mahar, number one, and number two, do you not see that all your relatives were freed because of your marriage to me, and they were all honored with their freedom because of your relationship to me?" Meaning the Prophet of Allah was trying to impress upon her that don't take it lightly. Don't take it lightly, and don't think that you are ordinary in this house. Because of my relationship to you, O Juwayriya, and because of your status, all of your family members were freed, number one. And number two, don't think that you are an ordinary person. I even paid your mahr, and that was 400 dirhams. So this is as far as Juwayriya radiyallahu ta'ala anha is concerned.
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2: Assalamu alaikum wa rahmatullahi wa barakatuh. It's Tuesday, the 7th of July 2026, corresponding to the 21st of Muharram 1448. In local news, the Constitutional Court has upheld a Western Cape High Court ruling declaring parts of the Refugees Act unconstitutional. The case was brought by the Scalabrini Centre of Cape Town and Lawyers for Human Rights, which challenged amendments that treated asylum applications as abandoned if asylum seeker visas were not renewed within 1 month of expiry. The court found the provisions created unfair barriers to refugee protection and disproportionately affected vulnerable asylum seekers, including children. The Apex Court also dismissed the government's appeal, finding that it had not followed the correct legal process, leaving the High Court's ruling in place. In other local news, businesses in Durban's clothing and textile sector are warning that the industry could face severe disruption if immigration enforcement results in the sudden removal of thousands of foreign national workers. The Etiquini Clothing and Leather Council says more than 80% of skilled machinists employed by many factories are foreign nationals, warning that an abrupt loss of these workers could force businesses to scale down or close, placing thousands of South African jobs at risk. Radio Islam spoke to Thana Sagrin Mudli, spokesperson for the Etiquini Clothing and Leather Council, about why the industry believes it has reached a critical point.
3: We have to allow a period for a skills transfer. That's what was needed. Situation and reality on the ground is that to train anyone would take 6 months. Let me also say this. We've also made a plea for young people to train them to be machinists, whatever. We've done an exercise on our own. I think about 18 to 20 people applied. None of them have come through. They go to the factory, they work for a day, they leave. So even that is failing. The fact of the matter is young people don't want to be machinists.
2: In Oman news, Afghanistan is facing mounting humanitarian and economic pressure as millions of refugees return from Pakistan and Iran, many under coercive circumstances. Relief agencies estimate that more than 3.5 million Afghans have returned since early last year, placing additional strain on an economy already grappling with high unemployment and rising food prices, particularly in border provinces such as Nangarhar. The United Nations says nearly 40% of the population is experiencing acute food insecurity, with an estimated 3.7 million children under the age of five expected to suffer from severe hunger this year. The humanitarian crisis has prompted the UN High Commissioner for Refugees to visit Afghanistan, marking the first visit by the agency's chief in a year, to highlight the urgent need for greater international support.
4: Due to the influx, there are no jobs and unemployment has increased. House rent has gone up from $30 to $60 a month. Now, if a poor person cannot even afford to buy bread, how can they even afford to pay that much rent?
2: In Palestine news, at least one Palestinian has been killed and several others wounded in an Israeli drone strike in the Al-Mawasi area west of Khan Yunis as the Israeli regime's attacks continue across Gaza. Israeli naval forces also detained six Palestinian fishermen off the coast of central Gaza, with two later returning to shore in handcuffs. Gaza's health authorities say the number of Palestinians killed since repeated violations of the ceasefire agreement has now risen to 1,072. In world news, United States President Donald Trump has signaled a major shift in relations with Turkey following talks with Turkish President Recep Tayyip Erdogan in Ankara. Trump praised Turkey's role as a regional ally and indicated he has no objection to Ankara retaining its Russian-made S-400 air defense system. He also suggested Turkey could once again be allowed to purchase F-35 fighter jets, potentially paving the way for its return to the US-led fighter aircraft program after years of strained defense ties. The comments mark a significant change in Washington's approach to Turkey and could reshape military cooperation between the two NATO allies.
5: We've had right from the beginning good chemistry. We've had a very special relationship. Turkey has become, under the president, a very powerful country militarily. People don't know how powerful, actually. They have a lot of our equipment, and they have a lot of great soldiers. They're really somebody to be reckoned with.
2: In finance news, the rand is trading at 16.25 to the dollar, 21.73 to the pound, 18.58 to the euro, and 4.32 to the Saudi rial. Gold is trading at $4,174.28 a fine ounce, and Brent crude oil at $73.37 a barrel. Our Salah times in Johannesburg, Maghrib sets in at 5.33 p.m. and Isha is at 6.51 p.m. And in Durban, Maghrib sets in at 13 minutes past 5 p.m. and Isha is at 6.35 p.m. I am Juwaira Ekstein with your Radio Islam News. The time is 5 minutes past 4.
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1: Assalamu alaikum wa rahmatullahi wa barakatuh. Welcome to the program, Sister Mumtaz. Assalamu alaikum wa rahmatullahi wa barakatuh.
2: Wa alaikum salam wa rahmatullahi wa barakatuh. And jazakallah khair for having me on.
1: What is the interactive question for this afternoon?
2: Okay, so this afternoon I had a lighthearted one. We asked everyone to share what was the good news they wanted to share. It wasn't just a feel-good story that I was aiming at. There is actually a very good and valid reason. One of the influencers in a different country did a social experiment yesterday where they put a phone in one of the busy markets and said, pick up a phone, speak to the stranger, and tell them the news you wouldn't want to share with your family or anybody else. And it showed us something very important about human connection, which I'm going to touch on later. Most of the posts are anonymous. I'm going to start off with Sister A. Sister A says, I have bipolar disorder. She has bipolar disorder, and she's now been manic-free for 9 years, today marking the ninth year without having a manic episode. Sister A said, another sister said, she finished her first round of chemo, alhamdulillah. May Allah grant all those who are suffering with cancer shifa as well. Another brother said this week has been very difficult for him, but after difficulty came ease. He didn't know how to tell his family, but after he signed his divorce papers, he actually got an offer to move abroad to another country as a job opportunity and start over again. Another brother said this week was very difficult for him. Everything that possibly went wrong could have gone wrong, but today his mom surprised him by bringing him lunch at work. Now, when we're looking at this, it looks like a feel-good question, but the reason behind this was I want to touch on something that even though we're moving towards an era where we are always online and we can actually phone AI now and have a full-on conversation via phone call with it, the importance of human connection in Asian countries, we see a suffering from isolation and so on because of lifestyle. So, Mutisa, I want to ask you, how important is human connection in Islam, and why do we take out the I within our communities, as said by Surah Baqarah and so on?
1: Yes, talking about that human connection and the fact that people are losing it, and what is the potential consequences? One scholar recently was speaking to some kids, and when he spoke to, I think, it was around grade 10 or 10-year-olds, and I asked, who's your favorite person to communicate with? And the person said that my best friend is AI. So, yes, people, I suppose it's the communication and the fact that one is able to communicate with AI in a non-judgmental way. The fact that the responses that one gets from AI and being non-judgmental, that is what creates that connection. So the human connection is absolutely important. When we look at the importance, the Prophet saw some advice, and he said the one who mixes with people and bears their excesses and their wrongdoings is better than the one who isolates himself. So yes, as human beings, when we interact with one another, there will be moments where you will do someone wrong or they will wrong you. But in the greater sense, there will be give and take, but the greater benefit is there. And if one isolates himself for the fear of hurting or being hurt, then the harm is still greater in that. So, the human connection, from that we're able to gauge the importance. What is your advice in this regard, Sister Mutaz?
2: I want to bring in another concept here also, looking at the question as well. You know, we live in a society where when we speak to another person, they always talk about their problems or the doom and gloom, and it becomes a pity party, especially amongst women. And because we have this notion within our communities and within our families and that if we share good news, that element of the person may not will wish well upon us or nazar may fall on us. So we don't often share good news, until everybody else finds out or it's something that's unavoidable. And this is my whole thing that I want to share with it, is that, you know what, when speaking to someone, it's not about what's wrong by this week. We should change our conversation about what was good that happened in your week that made you make shukr to Allah subhanahu wa ta'ala. during this time.
1: SubhanAllah, yes, that's such a pertinent point. Jazakumullah khair. Assalamu alaikum wa rahmatullahi wa barakatuh.
2: Wa alaikum salam wa rahmatullahi wa barakatuh.
1: That was Sister Mumtaz with the daily interactive question.
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1: As South Africa transitions from Youth Month into Mandela Month, the spotlight once again on tackling poverty and inequality. One powerful way to achieve that is by equipping young people with financial knowledge that they need to build secure futures. Joining us this afternoon is Kwanda Vabaza, Manager, Education at the NFO's Banking and Credit Division, to discuss why financial literacy is becoming an essential life skill for every young South African. Kwanda, good afternoon and welcome to the program.
6: Good afternoon, Yusuf, and good afternoon to your listeners. And again, thank you for having us.
1: Thank you for joining us. So South Africa's youth unemployment remains incredibly high. So why do you believe financial literacy is such a critical part of helping young people overcome economic challenges even before they find employment?
6: We believe that through financial literacy, a lot of the young people will then be able to meet the opportunities once presented with those. A lot of the young people, and again, we see, I mean, from the complaints that we receive, whether it's the young and the old, is that they make decisions that later have an impact on their ability to then participate in the economy. And again, I think as the youth, we need to remind them that the decisions that they make today will definitely have an impact in their future, especially their financial future. And we believe that through financial literacy, through awareness, through education, we will then as an organization, be playing our part in ensuring that the youth of today is then prepared to meet the opportunity, should they then be presented with them. That is the employment opportunity.
1: So many young adults are opening bank accounts, signing credit agreements, taking out student loans, and using digital financial services for the first time. What are the biggest mistakes they're making, and how can they avoid costly financial traps?
6: Yeah, I think most of them, we enter into these agreements without, one, reading and understanding the terms thereof. And secondly, a lot of people do not understand the

0: understand what to do if things do go wrong. For instance, should they face financial difficulties, they do not understand that the best way to, again, deal with the difficult situation is approaching the financial institution and requesting to enter into some sort of financial arrangement, repayment arrangement that will then ensure that, one, their credit profile is not affected, two, legal action is not taken against them, and most importantly, they still have a good relationship with the financial institution.
1: Yes. You often say that financial literacy is about much more than understanding money. So what practical skills should every young South African develop to protect themselves and build long-term financial security?
0: I think all South Africans need to understand the importance of budgeting, very, very important. Secondly, I think all South Africans need to understand how credit works. I think in understanding how credit works, and most importantly, their rights and their responsibilities in terms of that credit will definitely then result in them understanding what to do should things go wrong. Again, I think it is very, very important for me to mention that a lot of the people, even those that we see that are financially savvy today, they do not understand that there is the next step if things do go wrong and they have tried to resolve the issue with the financial institution. And that is now, obviously, the OMBUD. As an OMBUD, you are there then to assist them should things do go wrong. So I think those are some of the things that I will mention for now.
1: Yes, talking about the OMBUD, you know, what role does the OMBUD play when consumers feel they've been treated unfairly by a bank, credit provider, or other financial institute?
0: Ours is, again, we're an independent dispute resolution body, so we do not regulate the financial sector, but our role is basically to just resolve whatever dispute that the consumers may have with the credit provider fairly and impartially, so with, again, in accordance with the mandate that we have. As the NFO, our mandate is to resolve all financial disputes relating to products and services against financial institutions, which includes the banks, the insurers, the non-bank providers. So, if anyone then has an issue relating to those products, as the NFO, we then have jurisdiction to deal with those complaints.
1: Yes, certainly. So as we celebrate Mandela Month, what message would you like to leave parents, educators, employers, young people with about financial education?
0: I think I want to say that with the Mandela Day, we all then are reminded that every institution, and this is now from the NFO side, as well as other institutions out there, that we all have a responsibility to contribute to a fairer society. That was Mandela's vision, to have a more equal, more dignified, and more inclusive society. And again, when you talk about these, we talked about obviously financial inclusion, socioeconomic inclusion, and not just inclusion in participation at events. So I think as institutions, as societies, we all have that responsibility to contribute to a fairer society. I think that would be my message, that everyone then should then take steps. Government, institutions, schools, universities should all take steps to ensure that they play their role in ensuring that there is a fairer society out there. And again, it starts with ensuring that the youth are financially literate.
1: Yes, yes, certainly. That's an important step, undoubtedly. Kwanda, thank you very much for chatting to us. We appreciate your time.
0: Thank you, Yusuf, for having us again. Thank you.
1: Go well. Bye-bye.
0: Bye.
1: Yes, that was our guest talking to us about the importance of financial education amongst the youth.
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1: Welcome to the program, Sister Jureya. Assalamu alaikum wa rahmatullahi wa barakatuh.
3: Wa alaikum salam wa rahmatullahi wa barakatuh.
1: Star Late Edition, ATM calls for paternal rights reform in South Africa.
3: Is the

0: African Transformation Movement is calling on Parliament's Portfolio Committee on Social Development to hold public hearings into claims that many fathers are being denied meaningful access to their children. The party says the issue has been largely overlooked and argues that children benefit from maintaining relationships with both parents. It's also urging lawmakers to examine the impact of parental alienation, where one parent is accused of undermining a child's relationship with the other parent.
1: Daily News March in March unveils 3-month migration plan.
0: Yes, and the plan includes nationwide peaceful demonstrations, pickets and blitzes, engagement with political parties, and a proposed national dialogue in Gauteng to discuss the causes, impact and possible solutions to irregular migration. The movement says it will also continue meeting with political parties that support its agenda.
1: Cape Argus, legal battle over matric results publication continues.
0: Information regulator has asked the Supreme Court of Appeal for permission to challenge a ruling that allows matric results to be published in newspapers and online using exam numbers only. The regulator argues this still breaches the Protection of Personal Information Act, while the courts have ruled that using exam numbers adequately protects learners' privacy. The long-running dispute began in 2022 after the Department of Basic Education attempted to stop the publication of the results.
1: Middle East Eye, Israel's death towers.
0: So a report by the Middle East Eye says Palestinian civilians in Gaza are increasingly being killed or wounded by Israeli fire from remote-controlled military towers, quadcopters and snipers despite the ceasefire. The report cites several incidents, including the killing of a father who was preparing for his daughter's wedding in Gaza City, and says many of the attacks occurred in areas where civilians had sought safety. Residents and witnesses told the publication the shootings appeared to come from Israeli military positions in watchtowers near the buffer zone.
1: Shukran. Assalamu alaikum wa rahmatullahi wa barakatuh.
0: My pleasure. Wa alaikum salam wa rahmatullahi wa barakatuh.
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2: This Asr Adhan is brought to you by Africa Muslims Agency. 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
4: Bismillahir Rahmanir Rahim. A person's character is truly measured by his interaction with his juniors, dependents, and subordinates. It is very easy to greet, respect, salute, honor, and revere the wealthy, the affluent, the ruler, the monarch. But how many of us take time to greet our worker, our helper, our gardener? In fact, on the reverse, Allah forbid, when many of them would greet us, we would not even respond to their greetings. And that is the furthest away from the teachings of Islam. Today, I share with you another etiquette when interacting with someone junior to you or a dependent on you. So, Juz 15, chapter 18, verse 60. When Sayyidina Musa alayhi salam was tasked by the Almighty to travel to the confluence of the two oceans, he was accompanied by a helper, a servant, and a khadim, Li Fatahu, who we learned through the narrations was Yusha' bin Nun. Subhanallah, the scholars make a deduction here. As they commence the journey, Sayyidina Musa informs his khadim and his servant of the intended journey of travel. And remember the time when Moses said to his youngster, La Abrah, I will continue traveling, Hatta Abluga Majma' al Bahrain, till I reach the confluence of the two oceans, Aw Amdhiya Huquba, or I will travel beyond until finally I meet Al Khadir. Now, many of us don't even consider this to be an etiquette. You just scream and yell at your helper, jump into the car. Boss, where are we going? Don't ask me questions. This man is clueless what time he'll be coming back. Is it a 3-hour journey? Is it a 4-hour journey? Sometimes even scholars would do this with a disciple. This is not the etiquettes of deen. Inform those that are traveling with you as the leader of the group and the caravan. Let them know so they can plan and arrange accordingly. Subhanallah. This is the dignity that Islam affords to every human. May Allah imbibe within us these beautiful and rich teachings. Ameen ya Rabbil Alameen.
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5: The end goal for the people of southern Lebanon is to return to their homes and rebuild. But this is what Israel is doing now, posting videos of its military blowing up neighborhoods, this time in the town of Bint Jbeil. The soldiers have been doing this for months, wiping villages off the map, actions that rights groups say violate international law.
6: A 15-minute drive from where troops are blowing up homes, I am here in the village of Tabnin. The Israeli military doesn't allow us and the hundreds of thousands of people to enter the villages along the border. The occupied area makes up 6% of Lebanese territory.
5: From Tabnin, Hussein is able to see his hometown of Hadassah, just a few kilometers away, yet unreachable. From here, he watches and hears the explosions.
7: This is hard for anyone to bear, watching your homes, your livelihoods destroyed, or your childhood memories gone.
5: Many villages look like this. More than 90,000 homes, according to a government survey, have been damaged or destroyed. The reconstruction bill is estimated at more than $1 billion, money people here don't have. There's also uncertainty because the Israeli attacks have not stopped.
0: People are only making minor repairs to make their homes livable, but they are worried the violence will escalate again.
5: 60% of the more than 1 million people displaced by Israeli attacks still have not returned. The government doesn't have the money to help rebuild, and the international community is making aid conditional on Hezbollah's disarmament, which the group is refusing to do. Those who have returned say they live in fear.
8: The children are always scared because of the sound of explosions. The whole house shakes.
5: Some say they have little choice. This is the second major conflict in 2 years. Then, like now, the Israeli army destroyed border villages and prevented reconstruction.
7: It's the most difficult thing to watch, seeing your village being erased. It's very sad. The international community must end this.
5: We grew up in those villages, and we will return, Hussein tells us. Zana Khudr, Al Jazeera, Tibnin.

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1: Despite South Africa producing enough food to feed its population, millions of people are still experiencing hunger and struggle to afford healthy, nutritious meals. South African Human Rights Commission is holding the second leg of its national investigative hearing into the country's food system, bringing together retailers, food producers, and government departments to examine why so many South Africans are being left behind. To help us understand what these hearings hope to achieve, we're joined by Visani Baloyi from the South African Human Rights Commission. Good afternoon and welcome to the program.
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1: What is the purpose of these food system hearings, and you know, what is the South African Human Rights Commission conducting? Why is it being conducted now?
2: We are faced with a challenge in the country where 40 million people go to bed hungry. This is a huge challenge, but also the fact that you've got children who are dying because of malnutrition. Listeners will recall the story of the Eastern Cape where a number of children died because of malnutrition, but also the fact that South Africa as a country suffers from two issues related to food: undernutrition, where they are lacking nutrients, and overnutrition, where they are consuming more nutrients that they're supposed to, or food that gives them more nutrients that they're supposed to. On top of that, you've got 50% of adults in the country that are obese. But going back to Section 27 of the Constitution, we provide for the right to food. And with this challenge of children dying because of malnutrition, children having challenges of stunting, which will affect development in their lifetime. And these are the issues that warranted the commission to hold this inquiry to say, one of the other aspects is that food is too expensive for people to afford. People are unemployed. Whatever grant that they are getting is also not conducive for them to get basic nutrients. And this is the reason that required the commission to be able to hold this inquiry to look into the value chain of the food system, and then the food, the influence that affords, or that influence the country not to be able to afford food, but also policy issues that are related to the issues of food. So these are the issues that required the commission to be able to hold this inquiry.
1: Yes. Retailers and major food producers are taking part in these hearings. What does the South African Human Rights Commission hope to achieve and learn from them?
2: Critical issues. You would know that retailers play a role in the selling of food, but also retailers play a role within the determination of the food prices. But also we received evidence that there are many retailers that simply throw away certain food that is about to expire, and while you've got a number of people that are dying from malnutrition and people who are going to bed hungry. But the third aspect is the fact that you've got provinces that are producing enough food in terms of agriculture, but you see that this food would go into whatever value chain in terms of it being sold within the country or exported, but people are dying because of lack of access to food. People are going to bed hungry, and we are saying, as the commission, want to look into the fact to say, why are retailers throwing away food? What are their CSI activities that require them to give food to the needy, and then which needy do they prioritize in terms of providing this? Because South Africa should not be having challenges of people going to bed hungry, but also children suffering from issues such as stunting while we are producing enough food that can cater for everyone.
1: Yes. Food prices have increased over the past few years. How much of an impact is this having on ordinary South Africans' right to access enough food?
2: Indeed. One of the evidence that was provided is that food prices are too high for people to afford. You've got people who are dependent on grants. It becomes very difficult for them to be able to buy anything that will be able to sustain them for the month. In addition, to be able to buy something that will give them nutrition to sustain them. But also, you also have people who are working but cannot be able to afford nutritious food because of the pricing, and people end up buying whatever that they can to survive until the end of the month. And in one of the hearings, we are asking why, how is food prices determined? Who determines the food prices? What are the policy issues related to this? Does the country also look into the fact that you've got people who are unemployed? Majority of people are unemployed within the country. And as such, how is this factored in when issues such as food prices are determined? Because if people are not able to get food, which means people may be able to get sick, and this affects the right to health. So it's the right to food, right to health, and issues such as unemployment is also a big determining factor in the fact that people are saying you would go to shops, you can't even afford anything. And while we say we've got this right, that is the constitution, but we are not able to live and say we are fully experiencing this right as enshrined in the constitution. The issue of food prices, you are rightfully indicating one of the critical issues that has been adequately addressed and discussed within the inquiry.
1: Yes. So once these hearings conclude, what outcomes is the South African Human Rights Commission hoping for, and how could these findings improve food security for South Africans?
2: The hearings seek to achieve three things: to look into the food value chain system, the issue of food pricing that you're speaking about, but policy issues that are related to this. And with the commission, with the powers and the mandate that it has to address human rights within the country, it hopes that with its report and recommendation, it will be able to say, to be sent to role players who would be able to play their role to ensure that there is meaningful change. Because as a country, we can't fold our hands and say we've got the constitution while there are people who are going to bed hungry, while children are affected by issues of stunting, meaning that this is going to affect them when they develop. But also issues such as obesity, which is saying almost 50% of adults are obese, and you would know the linkage between obesity and issues such as diabetes, issues such as stroke, and certain types of cancers. So this is an important investigation that we are conducting as the commission to address this Section 27 on the right to food.
1: Yes, certainly a very, very pertinent discussion. Thank you very much for availing yourself.
2: Thank you for the opportunity.
1: Thank you. Go well. Bye-bye. Bye. Zwisani Baloyi chatting to us about food insecurity in South Africa and why SARC is investigating South Africa's food systems. That brings us to the end of the program for this afternoon. Stay tuned.
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11: Assalamu alaikum wa rahmatullahi wa barakatuh. It's Tuesday, the 7th of July 2026, corresponding to the 21st of Muharram 1448. In local news, the Madlanga Commission of Inquiry is considering requesting a short extension to complete its work as concerns grow over whether it can meet its current deadline. The commission is due to conclude its public hearings this month and submit its final report to President Cyril Ramaphosa by the 31st of August, but several high-profile witnesses have yet to testify. Commission spokesperson Jeremy Michael says no final decision has been made, but if more time is needed, it would only be a short extension. President Ramaphosa has indicated he will consider any request should the commission decide additional time is necessary. In other local news, the Constitutional Court's pending ruling on the National Health Insurance or NHI Act is expected to shape the future of South Africa's healthcare reforms. The case before the country's highest court is not about whether the NHI is good policy, but whether Parliament followed the correct constitutional procedures when passing the legislation. The judgment could have significant implications for how major laws are scrutinized and enacted. Radio Islam spoke to health rights activist Mark Haywood about why he believes South Africans should have confidence in the Constitutional Court's ruling, regardless of the outcome.
12: It puts it before 11 people who are judges, the judges of the Constitutional Court. They're very experienced in law. They're very experienced in health issues. I trust that those 11 minds will look at the facts, will look at what is required by the law, and will come to the right conclusion. And I'm saying that South Africans need to live with what that conclusion is, whichever side of this debate you are on, and be prepared to move forward.
11: On the African continent, the United Nations has ordered an urgent investigation into alleged abuses by the Rapid Support Forces, or RSF, as fears grow over a possible humanitarian catastrophe in Sudan's city of Al Obeid. The UN says around 500,000 civilians are trapped in the North Kordofan state capital, where the RSF is advancing on army-held positions. Aid agencies warn the situation could mirror the devastation seen in Al-Fashir in Darfur, where months of fighting left civilians facing severe humanitarian conditions. The UN has also called for immediate humanitarian access and greater protection for civilians, particularly children, as concerns mount over the escalating conflict.
13: UNICEF reports that in the city alone, 18 children have been killed and 17 injured in the past 2 months, while at least 330 children have been killed or wounded across Sudan during the first 6 months of the year. The Human Rights Council adopted the resolution by consensus, despite several countries distancing themselves from parts of the text.
11: In Palestine news, Palestine has expressed solidarity with Syria following bomb blasts in the capital, Damascus, that left multiple people injured. Presidential spokesperson Nabil Abu Rudaneh said the state of Palestine stands with Syria in confronting any threats to its security, stability, and territorial integrity. The explosions, which Syrian state media reported occurred in central Damascus, injured at least 18 people, with reports indicating one of the blasts was near the hotel where French President Emmanuel Macron had been staying. In world news, Ukrainian President Volodymyr Zelensky has renewed his call for Ukraine to join NATO, saying the country's battlefield experience has strengthened Europe's collective defense. He also appealed for additional Patriot air defense systems and greater European investment in anti-ballistic missile production. Addressing the NATO Defense Industry Forum in Ankara, Zelensky said Ukraine's advances in drone warfare and military innovation would make it a valuable member of the alliance.
14: Europe needs its own effective anti-ballistic systems and missiles, and this work is already underway, and I urge all of you and all our partners to give it the attention it deserves. And this cannot wait until 2030. Europe needs affordable, mass-produced anti-ballistic systems as soon as possible. In fact, today.
11: In finance news, the rand is trading at 16.27 to the dollar, 21.75 to the pound, 18.59 to the euro, and 4.33 to the Saudi rial. Gold is trading at $4,156.58 a fine ounce, and Brent crude oil at $73.53 a barrel. Our Salah times in Johannesburg, Maghrib sets in at 5:33 p.m. and Isha is at 6:51 p.m. And in Durban, Maghrib sets in at 13 minutes past 5 p.m. and Isha is at 6:35 p.m. I am Juwairia Eckstein with your Radio Islam News. The time is 6 minutes past 5.
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4: 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Inshallah, I know we will.
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9: Previously on Welcome to One Stop Cash and Carry, our first episode opens with Ahmed Mohammed, the owner of One Stop Cash and Carry, doing what he loves, running a store that ensures customer satisfaction. We see Ahmed tending to issues in stock delivery to pricing changes at the till. He also addresses a very pressing matter with his operations manager, Kabir. Kabir's meeting with Ahmed doesn't go well, resulting in Kabir choosing to leave the company before Ahmed could let him go. After their very heated conversation, Ahmed experiences pain and collapses. His PA, Humaira, called an ambulance that took him to the hospital nearby. In today's episode, we open with Ahmed surrounded by his family at the hospital.
4: Can you hear me?
1: Asma?
4: Alhamdulillah. You are awake.
1: Dear, you scared us.
2: What happened?
4: You collapsed in your office. Humaira called. And the ambulance, they brought you in straight away.
2: I was at the store. Oh, yes. What time is it?
1: Don't worry about all of that now. It's okay. Just rest for a little bit.
10: Mr. Mohammed, good. You are awake. How are you feeling today?
2: Not too good. It feels like I've been hit by a truck.
10: Actually, that's not uncommon after a blackout.
2: What was the cause of it?
10: We ran some initial scans after you were admitted, and there's something that we need to discuss.
4: What is it, doctor?
10: We have found a small tumor.
2: A tumor?
10: Yes. It is now early, but it's important that we caught it early. At this stage, we can't say with certainty whether it's benign or cancerous. We need to run more tests.
4: Oh, Ya Allah. Oh, Allah. Cancer?
10: It's a possibility, but not a conclusion. Because there's still a lot that we do not know.
1: So what happens now?
10: For now, we will proceed with further scans. We'd need to do a biopsy. And in the meantime, Mr. Mohammed, do not take this lightly. It is critical that you get some rest. You cannot be taking on any stress. You need to take it easy and avoid overexerting yourself. You also will need to make a few lifestyle changes. Doing these things will make a significant difference in your life. And right now, you need rest.
2: Rest.
10: If this has been caught early and we act decisively, there's real hope. But you have to give your body the chance to recover. Okay? I'll have my staff schedule the next set of tests. And we will take this one step at a time.
2: Thank you, doctor.
4: My love, I know it's scary. I'm scared myself. But Allah Ta'ala is there. He won't leave us. We will get through this. Inshallah. I know we will.
2: The store.
4: Forget the store right now.
2: I just can't forget it, Asma. That is my life. If I am not there, nothing will run in order. And besides, Mustafa is not even around this week. If I'm not there, the problem won't get solved. And also, I just let Kabir go. I need to find a replacement for him.
1: Oh, when did you find him, Daddy? Look, just don't think about the shop for now.
2: You people just don't get it, do you? If I'm not there in the store, nothing can ever operate. And even when you go on holidays, I'm still on call. You see it, ensuring everything is running smoothly. I can't take off. Not now.
4: Have you gone mad or what? Did you not hear? It might be cancer. You need to change your lifestyle. Lucky Humaira called the ambulance in time. You know, we could have lost you. You could have died. Then what would we have done? Just tell me.
2: Asma, we all have to go when our number is called. Everything is just a bahana for that. Anyway, where's my phone? I need to get Thabo and Shanaz on the line. Also, let me call Umaira. She must put the post out for the new operations manager.
4: Just stop, Ahmed. I don't want to hear about the business.
2: I told you, Asma. There is no one else. I have to.
1: Dad, just let me handle it.
2: Handle what?
1: The store, the operations, everything. Just let me handle it. I will take it over.
4: Listen, Farhan.
1: I'm serious. You have built us from nothing. Dad, if it wasn't for the business, where would we be today? Let me step in so you can focus on getting better.
2: It's not that simple.
1: I know it's not, but neither is this. Your health is a priority also. You can't ignore the important things in life. You always said one day I'd have to learn. And let this day be now.
2: Farhan, this isn't just about a business.
1: I know.
2: It's everything I have worked for. I built it from the ground.
1: Then trust me to protect it.
2: And what about your studies? How are you going to manage both?
1: I'll work around it, don't worry. I'm also doing online sessions for the week so I can make time and arrangements to catch up. It's not like I'm becoming a doctor or anything. It's a course in social media marketing.
2: I don't know, Farhan. This is a really big commitment. And if I give you this, there's no half effort in it.
1: I understand.
2: You can't just cut corners. You don't ignore problems. And you don't let it fall apart.
1: I won't.
2: Farhan, I spent my life building.
1: I won't let you down.
2: Yeah, the key.
1: Don't worry, dear. I got this.
9: Will Ahmed be able to resist and let Farhan take over? Tune in to tomorrow's episode of Welcome to One Stop Cash and Carry.

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0: Today's broadcast of Surah Waqia was generously sponsored for the Isale Tawab of Nabi Sallallahu Alaihi Wasallam and all Marhumin. 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
3: Imam Shafi'i rahmatullah alayhi said, "All fields of study besides the study of the Quran are a distraction, except for the study of hadith and the fiqh of deen. Fiqh is indispensable to the life of a believer, as it helps us understand how the laws mentioned in the Quran and hadith are to be carried out." For all Shafi'i-related queries, contact the Shafi'i desk of the Jam'iyatul Ulama South Africa on 011-373-8000 or email us at ifta@jamiatsa.org.

0: Tune in to the Daily Roundup on Radio Islam International. Hosted by Maulana Junaid Krasani, this dynamic program brings you a comprehensive blend of local and international news, ensuring updates on matters both current and critical. But that's not all. The Daily Roundup goes beyond news. 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From the airwaves of our Durban studios, Monday to Friday, just after 5 p.m., make the Daily Roundup a part of your daily routine, only on Radio Islam International.
1: Warahmatullahi wabarakatuh. Just around about 10 to 6 o'clock it is. You're listening to the Daily Roundup right here from the warm, perennially warm city of Durban. And a chilly breeze out there this afternoon. Probably the sign of the times. But alhamdulillah ala kulli hal. May Allah subhanahu wa ta'ala be praised upon every condition. And may Allah subhanahu wa ta'ala grant us barakah, afiyah. And may Allah subhanahu wa ta'ala grant us maghfirah and the forgiveness of our sins. And may Allah subhanahu wa ta'ala overlook our shortcomings, and may Allah subhanahu wa ta'ala ensure that tomorrow be a day of opportunity, not simply worldly opportunity as insan and the human being craves, but rather an opportunity for his rida, for his eternal pleasure. Ameen, thumma ameen. Well, as we approach the 10 to 6 o'clock hour, interesting discussion out there with regards to South Africa's indigenous wealth when it comes to, of course, medicinal knowledge. In the conventional world that we live in, our assumption is that if a person is ill, if a person is unwell, that you would immediately now go and seek relief, taking medicine, taking contemporary off-the-shelf medicine, going to the doctor, etc. All of that is fine. But every part of the world, every traditional part of the world seems to have and has, in fact, their own medicine. If you go to the subcontinent for that matter, you will still find the long, long tradition of the Hakimi or Yunani medicine that's still favored by, I would say, the majority of people. And although there is no doubt the conventional shift towards hospitals, etc., the reality is that many people have confidence in the medicine that's part of their tradition. China is no different. Chinese medicine is still far bigger than conventional medicine. The question is, why not Africa? And especially South Africa. Well, scientists are working with traditional healers and local communities to study South Africa's medicinal plants to help transform generations of indigenous knowledge into safe, science-backed products while providing new business opportunities and jobs. The CSIR is involved in the studies and says by combining indigenous knowledge with scientific research, the CSIR researchers are supporting the sustainable use and value addition of medicinal plants while preserving South Africa's rich cultural heritage. We speak to the CSIR lab technician, Makera Molobe. Makera, good evening. Thank you for joining us.
2: Good evening, sir. Thanks for having me.
1: Makera, if we could get into the discussion, interesting one as well. I mean, South Africa and Africa as a continent has practiced medicine for years. And during the time of colonialism and headed into the time of apartheid, much of that practice was brandished and was maligned, that no, everything involves witchcraft, etc. And as we reclaim our heritage in different parts of the world, post-colonial structure, what is the focus of the study when it comes to traditional knowledge? What can we learn and what we have uncovered with regards to the wealth of traditional knowledge there is with regards to healing and medicine? Makera, the focus of your study when it comes to traditional knowledge, what are you currently doing at the CSIR when it comes to traditional knowledge?
2: So at the CSIR, I'm working as a lab technician within the Indigenous Knowledge Systems Program. So what you're currently focused is actually the product process and development of medicinal plants, because as scientists and researchers, we understand that the way in which the traditional healers and local communities prepare this medication for their patients under that. We come in, well, we do the scientific the research, and then we provide them with scientific data proves their claim with regards to their plants.
1: You know, the question, Makera, is how can science and indigenous knowledge work together? Sometimes we assume that science and additional and indigenous knowledge are opposite to each other. They can't work together. But the reality is that they have the potential of serving a common purpose and working together. Explain to us how science and indigenous knowledge can work together.
2: So, as I've said from the previous answer, so how the indigenous knowledge and science can work together is that with the indigenous knowledge, there is really no results or proof of the claim that the traditional healers and the indigenous communities would be having with regards to their plants. So how the indigenous knowledge and science will work is that the science provides more, not more accurate results, but provide the scientific.
1: I think we'll try and get Makera Malobe on a better line over there. Line's dropping, at least from my side. Can hear half of that answer, half of that question, probably from his side as well, hence the lag in communication. But nonetheless, an interesting study, you know, underway by the CSIR into exactly what is the role of indigenous knowledge when it comes to the preservation of the medicinal science of people. And this has been well documented, right, that from the time of early colonialism already, one of the things that the colonial entities attempted to do in every part of the world was to push their brand on the local population. So, for example, not only with medication, but where it came to attire, clothing, where it came to what they would consider to be something that was now, their recreation and their pursuit. Makera, I think we've got you on a better line. Can you hear me clearly, Makera?
3: I can hear you clearly now.
1: That's much better. Thank you. Thank you for staying online, Makera. Makera, we were talking about the how science and indigenous knowledge can work together. And you had the point of saying that, you know what, the traditional knowledge doesn't have any empirical or scientific backing until now. That is the attempt at the CSIR.
3: Yes, yes. So the traditional knowledge alone does not have that scientific data which proves the claims that the traditional healers and the local communities would be having. So how they can actually work together is that the science then conduct the research, we do all the testing in the labs, and then with the results of obvious.
1: Yeah,
3: I think then that's where we confirm that indeed the claims are true.
1: Makera, this particular type of knowledge at the same time promotes sustainable harvesting practices and scientifically validates plant-based products. I mean, this research over here has the opportunity for job creation as well as validating much of the claims of those in traditional medicine. Yeah, I think that's the end of... Makera, are you still with us?
3: Yes, I'm still with you.
1: Yes, Makera, I don't know if you got that last question of us, Makera, that this particular type of science will assist in promoting sustainable harvesting practices and creating more, well, industries once it's identified that this is the most capable way of harnessing, the product.
3: Yes, yes, that is true. Because in most cases, what we do is that we have to do the harvesting from these local communities, and then since like we have to travel long distance for 4 to 6 hours, so what we are currently doing is creating job opportunities by transferring the skills of doing the sustainable harvesting, so that in need of these indigenous plants, then we don't have to travel all the way to the communities. We can just make a call. They do the harvesting with the skills that we would have transferred to them. And then we do that. They deliver to us.
1: Makera, of course, part of your work is you interacting and being in the company of traditional healers from different parts of the country, from different parts of even the region, for that matter. I mean, in your research and in your experience, have you found that traditional healers are very, you know, forthcoming and they're very welcoming in sharing that knowledge in the interest of this now becoming a science in South Africa?
3: Yes, I can actually 100% agree with you on that. So the traditional healers and the local indigenous community work with so far with my team, they openly share all the knowledge that they have, and then we make sure that we don't take the advantage of that. So before we get into like any agreement or doing the work for them, so we go through all sort of documents in terms of agreement to say, no, as we are collaborating with you, then we are not going to disclose anything to anyone, to say that we are working with traditional healer so-and-so on so-and-so plant.
1: What is the final outcome? I mean, are you preparing some sort of a document, or is this, I would say, continuous research that the CSIR is now investing in for the long term, Makera? Talk to us about where the research is going and what is the final objective.
3: May I please repeat the question?
1: The final objective of the research, Makera, I mean, is it simply just to present a paper and to move on, or is this something continuous that will continue for many years and many decades, identifying those plants and those products that have got healing properties?
3: In my opinion, I think that we should actually continue doing this science work, because like through this indigenous knowledge with the indigenous communities and the traditional healers that we have collaborated with, I can confidently say that there is actually more knowledge into this indigenous knowledge that still needs to be studied further.
1: Makera Molobe, thank you for joining us on Radio Islam International with the discussion. Have a good evening ahead of you, and best of fortune and luck with your research ahead, Makera.
3: Thanks a lot. Thanks for having me.
1: Yeah, this is something that really should be done in more parts of the world, not just here in South Africa. And, you know, where you have these indigenous plants that have got healing potential that people have used effectively for years, whether it is for snake bites or whether it is for all form of ailments, etc., even from things as a common cold, right up until, you know, diseases that we consider to be, well, you know what, I wouldn't say life-threatening, but serious for that matter. And it seems that the indigenous population, you know, the knowledge that they had, especially in treating modern day and ancient diseases, need not be thrown by the, you know, left by the wayside, but rather it needs to be understood. It needs to be not exploited at the same time, but it needs to be observed and granted its true place in any society for that matter. And this includes Yunani medicine. This includes traditional medicine as practiced by other communities also. And yes, granted, there would be that aspect of medicine in most communities that we may not agree with because of its association traditionally, and even what has been branded, maligned by colonial entities as associated with witchcraft, etc., which in reality it would not be the case. Interesting to see how this research comes, especially when it comes to certain herbs that you see, you know, people working on the farm and people who, you know, in your employ, actively using and actively embracing and saying, you know what, boss, you, when you get a headache, you go and take out the pill from your bottle, referring to Panado, etc. But we go and chew on this here. And you know what, our headache is and our pain goes far more quicker than you. And you think to yourself, you know what in the world are these guys here talking about? Interesting to apply some research to that particular conversation. Just past 6 o'clock, time for the top of the hour news. We'll be back with the discussion in a while.
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5: Assalamu alaikum wa rahmatullahi wa barakatuh. It's Tuesday, the 7th of July, 2026, corresponding to Laylatul Arbiya, the 22nd of Muharram, 1448. In local news, nearly 200 suspected illegal miners have been arrested today during a large-scale law enforcement operation in Western Area, west of Johannesburg. The multi-agency operation, known as Operation Prosper, involves the South African Police Service, the SANDF and Sibanye Protection Services, and has also resulted in the recovery of AK-47 ammunition. The operation, authorized by President Cyril Ramaphosa, aims to combat illegal mining and related criminal activity. Police say the 198 suspects include nationals from Lesotho, Mozambique, and Zimbabwe, as well as South Africans, with investigations continuing. In other local news, concerns are growing over the economic impact of ongoing anti-foreigner protests after the March in March movement announced plans to hold demonstrations every Thursday for the next 6 months. Last week's protests disrupted parts of the country, prompting many foreign nationals, including some with legal documentation, to leave their homes or businesses over safety concerns. Economists warn that prolonged instability could undermine investor confidence, disrupt trade and tourism, and place further strain on local businesses. Radio Islam spoke to Professor Waldo Krugel, economist at the Northwest University, about the potential economic consequences of sustained weekly protests and how soon sectors such as tourism could begin to feel the impact.
6: That'll be visible once those last, well, this month's tourism numbers become available. We can compare it to previous years. But I think the perception story absolutely holds. If you're sitting abroad and you're thinking, I want to visit cities in South Africa, but you don't know if you're going to be able to go anywhere due to these marches, that makes you think twice and maybe you postpone your plans a bit. So I think that's a clear impact, and that's not what we need.
5: On the African continent, Kenyan police have blocked a planned Saba Saba Day march in Nairobi, detaining protesters and sealing off parts of the capital as the government intensified its crackdown on dissent. Authorities deployed checkpoints, plainclothes officers and unmarked vehicles to prevent demonstrators from gathering for the annual commemoration, which marks the 7th of July 1990 protests that helped pave the way for multi-party democracy in Kenya. The march had been organized by the Economic Justice Movement, with protesters seeking to highlight concerns over police violence, the rising cost of living and shrinking civic freedoms.
7: The crackdown follows months of heightened tensions after deadly anti-government protests in 2024 and 2025, during which more than 120 people were killed, according to Kenya's police watchdog. Rights activists say many citizens are now too fearful to join public demonstrations.
5: In Palestine news, a UK rail operator has banned staff from wearing Palestine solidarity badges while on duty, following complaints from a pro-Israel legal organisation. London North Eastern Railway introduced the policy after UK Lawyers for Israel challenged an employee's decision to wear a Palestine solidarity badge during a train journey, arguing that it made a Jewish passenger feel uncomfortable. The move has sparked criticism from pro-Palestinian campaigners and trade union supporters, who say the decision restricts employees' rights to freedom of expression. And in world news, United States President Donald Trump has claimed he was testing NATO allies when he sought their backing during the recent war in Iran, saying several member states failed to support Washington. Speaking ahead of the alliance's annual summit in Ankara, Trump criticized allies for what he described as inadequate defense spending and questioned why the United States should shoulder the bulk of NATO's security burden. The remarks are expected to cast a shadow over the summit, with concerns they could deepen divisions within the alliance. Journalist Osama Bin Javed reports from Ankara on the mood ahead of the high-stakes gathering.
8: Going into this summit, if leaders wanted to get a taste of what his intentions are, well, he said he wouldn't be here if it wasn't for his good friend, President Recep Tayyip Erdogan. It just goes to show that he values one NATO nation more than quite a few of them who he named as countries which have let him down during the Iran war.
5: In finance news, the rand is trading at 16.26 to the dollar, 21.74 to the pound, 18.58 to the euro, and 4.33 to the Saudi rial. Gold is trading at $4,145.13 a fine ounce, and Brent crude oil at $74.05 a barrel. Our Salah times in Johannesburg, Isha is at 6.51 p.m., and in Durban, Isha is at 6.35 p.m. I am Juwaria Eckstein with your Radio Islam News. The time is 9 minutes past six.
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1: Well, the organization Undoing Tax Abuse, or OUTA, has been the target of cyber criminals. Now, the organization, who is best known for defeating Gauteng's e-tolls, has been crippled by a cyber attack that hijacked its Meta advertising account and cut off a vital channel for its anti-corruption campaigns. Well, we welcome online OUTA's CEO, Wayne Duvenage. Wayne, good evening to you. Thank you for joining us.
2: Good evening. Nice to be with you.
1: You know, Wayne, of course, it's the sign of the time, cyber attack on organizations, institutes and individuals. But in this case here, unfortunately, your organization OUTA and the organization of the public. Wayne, when did the attack take place? And talk to us about when did you guys learn about this compromise?
2: Yeah, so it's actually an attack on the Meta system, not on ours, but it's our account in the Meta system, the Facebook, our Facebook account within Facebook. So what happened was our marketing lady, you know, we got a lot of supporters on Facebook. We engage with them and we market to them as well. We reach out, we do what you call Facebook social media marketing to reach broader audiences so that we can grow our membership as well. So it's a very important channel for us. And on a Saturday morning, Sam noticed some expenditure taking place on our account, and she looked at it and checked with our marketing people and nobody was doing anything. So somebody had obviously got into our account in Facebook, not our data. Our data is very, very safe. Our supporters' data, everything in our systems are safe. So somebody was hacking into our Facebook account and starting to spend on it. We quickly picked that up and stopped it. But by then they'd spent about 8,000 rand of our money. So we've raised this with Facebook. And they've got so many bots you've got to go through. So we raised the issue and they had a look at it and they acknowledged, because there's a two-factor verification on these expenditures. And we followed all their protocol only to find out that the error was on their side, so they refunded us the 8,000 rand, and then they just closed our account. And we said, hold on, we didn't ask you to close our account. We just asked you to refund us, look into what happened, explain to us what happened, and fix your problem, because we don't want our account hacked again. And they just said no. And so we said, please look at it again. And they came back and said, yes, we've looked at it. We're going to keep your account closed. We said, but what's your rationale? And they just refused to give us a reasonable answer. And then we tried to open another account and they blocked that. And so that was the reason for our appeal. We've now put it out to the public saying, can anybody put us in touch with a human being in Meta to hear us? We are here fighting corruption. We need to engage through this medium professionally. And they've unreasonably blocked us. So somebody help us get to some human being in Meta to hear us properly, so that we can carry on doing business. And it's, I must say, we've also heard number of people having the same problems, same frustrations with them.
1: Wayne, you know, these are, of course, problems that you don't realize exist in the world until it becomes your problem. I mean, how did the attack compromise, you know, your work? I mean, we in the world that we are reliant on our social media handles to do anything these days. I mean, not like you count on your followers standing at the corner of the street and signing them up anymore.
2: Yeah, I know. We do a lot of our marketing and our engagement and our growth. Our supporter-based growth comes from a lot. Facebook is one avenue. It's a very important one for us, so we need it. And you're quite right. When a social media giant like Facebook just shuts you down for no reason and doesn't give you an explanation and it impacts on you, it hurts, and it's not right. So we just think that it's a lazy way of handling customers who have challenges with them, and we challenge them. It's their breach, not ours, and they need to refund us the money. I think, and sometimes these organizations are so big, they just don't care about the ramifications of their actions, and it's easier for them to not have to worry about the future a potential hack on our account in their system, so they'll just shut out it down, not realizing that we are fighting corruption. We need their channel, and that's very, very frustrating, I must say.
1: Wayne, you know, of course, you had alluded to earlier on that none of the information of your donors or your followers were compromised, but I'm sure you must have had many queries that, you know what, is my information safe, and, you know, does it affect me in any way? And rightfully so, we live in such times.
2: Yeah, funnily enough, we haven't had many. I think, fortunately, people read the article. We were a bit worried that the headline of the article, it can be, you know, a lot of people don't read beyond the headline, and it looks like our system was hacked if you just read the headline quickly. But we've had very few people saying, asking that exact question that you have. I was worried that we'd have more, which is good. It shows our readers and our followers are astute and obviously read the article and realized that their information in our system is extremely safe. We do penetration testing. We've got external companies verifying our status in our quality of breach and information breach. So we're very happy. Our systems are robust, but it's very frustrating that this happens to us.
1: Finally, Wayne, you say that Outer's Meta advertising account was compromised a few months ago. So was this not the first time that you're having an issue with Meta?
2: No, this is the first time, and it's for a couple of months now that we haven't been able to do this marketing. So it hurts, you know. We really need to grow our supporter base. It's very tough times. People sometimes can't afford, and we need to. You know, this is one thing in this game, as in civil activism, you've got to keep working hard to grow your supporter base. The minute you stop working on it, it can shrink. And now with Meta doing this to us, it is hurting us, and we really need to get somebody inside Meta. So fortunately, we had a lot of companies that deal with this for their clients, reaching out to help us. And so we're hopefully going to, through them, get some traction in meeting up with somebody at Meta and to say to them, look, and from what we gather, it's just a click of a button, somebody switching it back on again. And but you've got to get to that individual who has the power to do that.
1: Wayne, all the strength and all the props to you guys out there, and hopefully this matter resolves soon and you guys are back online and back on track with the good work that you do. Thank you for joining us this evening, Wayne.
2: Thank you. Thanks for listening.
1: Well, that's the Outer, the organization undoing tax abuse, being the target of cyber criminals. And, you know, you meet people, and I don't think there's a person out there that hasn't been targeted by cyber criminals in the world that we are living in. We normally experience it through, you know, credit card fraud and you know, those type of activities. And especially when you are now, you know, going on those websites, booking.com, not so much Airbnb, but booking.com, the car rental, certain car rental and certain, you know, websites somehow seem to be more targeted than others when it comes to your information. And, you know, I recall being scammed in a similar way, like how Wayne is referring to. This was more on a booking, and this was on an international booking. So imagine that you show up at a place, it's only a one-day booking because the plan was only to be in this place for one day, and then you show up there and the place doesn't exist to begin with. Yet you have dozens of reviews of exactly the same place, and you have people who have claimed that, you know what, we stayed there, this place just outside Hamad International Airport, and it's the place to be. And it happened to be, well, one of those cheaper places, so you didn't lose much. It lost maybe about a grand and a half or something, just at that time, about 70, 80 USD. So the plan was to actually stay there for the evening and to do that city tour and then move on, you know, to... you know, for the flight back to or onwards towards Pakistan. And that was the idea. But then showing up at that place, you know, the place doesn't exist. Then the place next door, which seemed to look like on the pictures that the place that you actually booked, says, you know what, you are not the first guy that has walked in and been the victim of this particular type of scamster. Now, granted, those small amounts, you don't really take it up. The most that you do is going to block a credit card and, you know what, they'll give you another one and then you move on. But that's how it is, right? You heard that figure there, 8,000 Rand, a few months ago. So an organization that is now likely collecting much more than that. And you have many in the non-profit space will collect, you know what, 1 million, 2 million for the year. And you come to the realization that, you know what, 8K is now gone. How much energy and time and manpower are we going to spend in pursuing the few hundred bucks here and the few hundred bucks there? It happens. I mean, it happens even in business for that matter. You do make an allocation for petty theft. You make an allocation for, calculations, wrong calculations, although

I know very well that if we even put one individual to make the call, in this case here to Meta, following a lead, thereafter a lead, thereafter another lead, and then whether you're going to get to a person to switch on that button or to even make a case for yourself. Suppose in their case over here, they're worried about the reactivation of the account itself, so that they can continue their work rather than the 8K, which they would consider as part of their loss. But this indeed is the cyber world that we are living in, much more sinister and dangerous in many ways, not in all ways, than the real world, that where a person becomes a victim of these fraudsters and you know what, now turns to strangers to assist them and help them in this regard. I think that here's an opportunity for those who know the cyber world better than the rest of us. You know, like how you have non-profit organizations, Alcoholics Anonymous, and Mothers Against Drunk Driving or MAD, you see them, you know, run their campaigns. They were normally the result of violent or criminal activities, I'm referring to the latter, that now resulted in them pooling their resources together and being a source of assistance for other people. Now, so too, when it comes to what people need and require by way of help and assistance, it will change from time to time. Yes, granted, it will always be some form of recovery, help and assistance in the physical world. But surely by now, there are those individuals, well-meaning individuals, who very likely would have come to the realization and the conclusion and the understanding that there are many people that have been scammed out of their hard earned earnings and, you know, being scammed in the cyber world as well, to create some sort of support base for them, to create some sort of a support pool for them. That, you know what, we will get together. We're a NPO, a non-profit organization. We might have been victims ourselves, or simply we have never been victims ourselves, but we want to see these scamsters and these type of individuals taken down. And whether these scamsters have now resulted in somebody losing 5K or 500 Rand or whatever the amount, we would make it our life mission to take these people down and to seek justice, some form of retribution and justice for those that have been scammed. I've never seen, so maybe I'm wrong, but I've never seen such type of people pool their resources together and do it on a non-profit basis. You have people who are willing to pursue various forms of criminals in the real world. You've seen them, that where they take it upon themselves to go after those who are wanted for a certain type of crime. And normally it is, you know, crimes that have to do with women, children, various forms of abuse, that we have made it our life mission to ensure that every person in our community will be safe. And so therefore, if we have identified that this particular monster here is targeting a group of people, then we will pursue that individual until they are arrested, taken off the streets, and they are now held up for who they are. Has the time now arrived that such individuals who are in fact well-meaning would now pool their energy and their resources together to help those people that have been the victims of cyber crime, whether it is cyber bullying, whether it is cyber crime as per se? And yes, it may not be as easy and straightforward as the conventional world, where you're in the pursuit of a person. Here you may be in the pursuit of multiple individuals who are now sitting far, far away from you, maybe in a different country for that matter. The last major cybercrime activity out there in the UK, this was about 6 or 7 years ago, wherein defences and, you know, cyber fighting cybercrime was something, you know, much more newer. Were they sitting in Romania? And many of them were actually British English individuals,
basing themselves in a place with a relatively good and high network or high-speed network in Romania, and sitting just outside the peripheries of a city, scamming their people, their own countrymen,

0: First of all, it starts off with a phone call, and thereafter personal information is now siphoned, and thereafter it goes into the Facebook and the X account. And ask any person who has in fact had their personal accounts compromised, whether it is their WhatsApp being hacked or whether it is their Facebook being hacked, what a feeling it is. And you know, you can liken that feeling to an actual burglary itself, that somebody has now compromised and posted things, untoward things that I would not even dream of. And, you know, although people have realized that, you know what, fine, one of those things, the WhatsApp account has in fact been hacked, and there is no way that this particular person here is now going to, you know, involve themselves in such type of activities or ask for money or post such type of material contraband, etc., you know, online, and they've made it clear. But the person who owns that number, whose number it is, although it's no fault of their own, they are in fact a victim. They feel not nice. I don't know if I can't put a better description to it, but that's exactly how they would feel, that, you know what, why did this happen to me? Why was my number compromised? What, of course, I didn't do anything wrong, but you know what, why me at the end of the day? And when it comes to a person being a victim of such a crime, I can tell you this much, people don't look at you as if you were a victim in any way, because they can't see any, what, any pain, any misery. They can't see you in any sort of discomfort. They don't see no financial loss as per se on the surface as it is. But only that person knows that how internally the pain runs deep. The fact that this type of compromise had now taken. Allah subhanahu wa ta'ala knows best, but nonetheless, this is the dunya, this is the world that we are living in, and I'm sure that these type of discussions are not going to be random, neither are they going to be rare as the world moves on. May Allah subhanahu wa ta'ala grant us hifadha, may Allah subhanahu wa ta'ala grant us protection from all forms of misery and all forms of, all forms of strife. Allahumma inna nas'aluk, that, O Allah, that we ask you that khair, good in all the outcomes, fi kulli khawatim, in every one of the end results. I think this one was the dua of one of the awliyas, and Basri rahmatullahi alayhi, if I'm not mistaken, that he would say that the khawatim, the end of my actions, the end of my day, O Allah, that grant khair and barakah and grant the best results at the very end. For we don't know that something could have started off in our opinion that was absolutely good, whether, especially when it comes to a'mal and actions. But there was a compromise somewhere. A compromise when it came to niyat and intention. A compromise when it came to the action itself. Or in the case of salah, a compromise maybe not in the physical salah itself, but maybe in the wudu, in the tahara that would be attached to the salah itself. So all of this year is now something to take into consideration, alhamdulillah. Hence the khawatim and the end result of what we do, bi-idhnillah, with the permission of Allah subhanahu wa ta'ala, and may Allah subhanahu wa ta'ala grant us protection, and may Allah subhanahu wa ta'ala grant khair, barakah, and afiyah. Just gone 6:35 p.m. it is. You're listening to the Daily Roundup right here on Radio Islam International. Short breather and break from my side until we meet again in a few minutes. Assalamu alaikum for now.
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1: Well, the South African Black Muslim Conference will hold a Kasi Muslim dialogue to discuss the issues of xenophobia, Afrophobia and immigration at the Dlamini Junction on the 11th of July 2026 at 10 a.m. Joining us this evening is Siri Thabit Maisela, Secretary General of the South African Muslim Conference. Siri Thabit, Assalamu alaikum wa rahmatullahi wa barakatuh.
2: Wa alaikum assalam wa rahmatullahi wa barakatuh to you and the listeners.
1: And Jazakumullah Khairan for joining us for the discussion, Siri Thabit. Siri Thabit, what inspired the South African Black Muslim Conference to organize this Kasi Muslim dialogue?
2: Look, we are all aware of what has been happening in the country in terms of the march and march, and particularly the discussion that has been taking place amongst the Muslim community. We were beginning to get concerned because we saw a number of articulations happening, some in support of what was happening, some against what was happening, and we did not necessarily have a unified voice, particularly of the people who bear the brunt of whatever that is going, because whether we like it or not, the majority of our indigenous Muslims are the people who host some of these people who are in this country, who are called upon to leave, whether they are here legally or illegally, neither here nor there, but they are people who interact with us almost on a daily basis. And therefore, we felt it important that we needed to have this engagement where we can begin to formulate a united opinion around this matter, obviously guided by Islamic principles. So we want to shy away now from political rhetoric. We want to shy away from emotions, but to begin as Muslims, particularly from the townships, to get together, have a serious conversation around this issue, and begin to understand what Islam says to us when confronted with such issues.
1: Siri Thabit, you know, when it comes to xenophobia and Afrophobia, now we've seen earlier years of where this particular phenomena has risen up in the country, 2008 and then 2014 and now again in 2026. How has this affected Muslim communities across South Africa? Granted, you know, some people who may live in a more insular community may see less of Afrophobia, xenophobia, but where a person comes from the informal sector, or even rural South Africa for that matter, you would see this play out in those masajid and those communities. If you can give us an idea of how people in your circle and around you have been affected by this type of xenophobic and Afrophobic behavior towards them, Siri Thabit.
2: Look, it has affected us in a number of ways, but I think the biggest impact is that it has divided us as Muslims, in the sense that we share opinions that, and sadly so, to a large extent, are not informed by Islamic principles, and hence the need for us to get together and begin to engage, particularly with the learned, the scholars amongst us, to say, look, guide us around these issues. That's number one. On a personal level, I mean, there are people who are saying it has affected their businesses, whether it was rental accommodation, where they were accommodating some of these people and charging renters, and now they have had to let go, and now their properties are fallow because there is no one letting there. Others who are in the business of making food and whatever, where they used to work and trade with some of these people, it has impacted people in different ways. And we're beginning to get that information coming through in terms of how it has affected people. And historically as well, within our own masajids, some of the musallis that we were praying with, when affected by these issues, it of course affects us. And so it has impacted us in many different ways.
1: You know, the guidance the Quran and the Sunnah provides, Sidi Sabit, you know, if you could share some of your knowledge with us on how we should be treating foreigners, refugees, migrants, and the dignity we should afford everybody, but especially a person who is most vulnerable, like a refugee, is a person very likely in the most vulnerable of positions and situations. What guidance does our deen give us in this regard, Sidi Sabit?
2: Look, I am by no stretch of imagination putting myself here as a scholar. Least of all, I'm the least knowledgeable. And that's why we're getting scholars in Islam to come and address this conference in terms of Islamic principles. But one thing that I certainly can share publicly without any fear of contradiction is that Islam calls upon us to be compassionate. Islam calls upon us to pledge solidarity with those who are most vulnerable. And therefore, it would be un-Islamic not to show compassion when people are exposed to any sort of harm. And Islam also forbids us from harming people. And therefore, that's why it's important to have this conversation, because most of the people who are like me, who are not knowledgeable, think that their opinion matter. And as Muslims, my opinion does not matter, because Allah has said that He has perfected this religion for us and nothing has been left to chance. So we need to know what Islam says. And that's why I don't want to preempt some of the discussions. I don't want to preempt some of the knowledgeable scholars who will be addressing us and allow for us to have this conversation in that dialogue that we're going to have, inshallah.
1: With regards to the dialogue that is going to take place, Sidi Sabit, I mean, talk to us about some of the representatives. Of course, there'll be local representatives, but obviously you want to engage with many of the migrant communities as well, Sidi Sabit.
2: Look, the fundamental purpose of this conference, like I said, it's to begin to have a conversation, because I think you have seen there are a number of people who have written, whether it's open letters or whether it's someone expressing an opinion in KZN, but beginning to speak on behalf of Black Muslims, whether for or against whatever that was going. So the purpose currently is to begin to say, Muslims in townships, Muslims in rural communities, what's your position on this issue? So that when we speak with one voice. But once we have formulated a collective opinion, because in this one we're also, it's the almost the Gauteng League that is being led by Soweto. So we're inviting leaders from Tswane, we're inviting people from the East Rand, from the West Rand. So we want to invite quite a number of areas to come and participate. Once we have this collective opinion, we'll probably then go into other regions, be it Nila, where we will engage other regions, selling them, of course, our opinion. And then once we have a collective opinion, we will then begin to engage other sectors. At this point, I don't think we are ready to engage anyone on this matter, because we don't have a collective opinion. So once we formulated the collective opinion, we will then begin to reach out even beyond the Islamic faith and engage other societies and what have you, so that we can then begin to have this conversation once we have formulated the collective opinion, inshallah.
1: Inshallah. Talk to us about the event at Dlamini Junction. We understand 11th of July 2026 at 10 a.m. it is. How can the public get involved? And is this open to men, women, and how is the participation possible, Sidi Sabit?
2: Yes, it is. Well, currently it's just opened to Muslims. So men, women, more than welcome to come and participate in this conversation at the Dlamini Masjid, inshallah. Not Dlamini Masjid, ma'am. The Dlamini Junction, Musalla. There's a masjid there, the Dlamini Junction. So that's where we'll be having this dialogue.
1: Sidi Sabit Mayisela, thank you for joining us, and shukran jazakumullah khairan for your time and for informing us of this important event at Dlamini Junction, and this on the 11th of July. Sidi Sabit, assalamu alaikum wa rahmatullahi wa barakatuh.
2: Wa alaikum salam wa rahmatullahi wa barakatuh. And we request duas, inshallah.
1: Inshallah. Sidi Sabit joining us, and Sidi Sabit is the Secretary General of the South African Muslim Conference. Alhamdulillah. It's important that these conversations take place in all communities for that matter. And whether this is hosted by the South African Black Muslim, you know, conference and a community that, you know, may reside, you know, in townships or wherever they may reside, it's important that these type of conversations take place. And all too often that in the midst of a heated discussion, in the midst of sometimes anxiety, people formulate their own opinions and are stuck on their own opinion that what is right and how we should approach this. But then you have a communal opinion, that way even if a person had a completely opposite understanding of how something should be viewed or something should be dealt with, through the barakah of interaction, through the barakah of association, all too often the opinion that a person had that may have been right or wrong, we don't know what's the, you know, the unseen and what's going to happen in 10, 15 years from now, but at least a collective joint opinion as a result of constructive dialogue. So hence, these type of constructive dialogue should be encouraged. That what should be our approach towards immigration? Are we for? We can't be anti. At the end of the day, if a person's risk and sustenance is here, at the end of the day, it's here. But how should we view the law of the land in tandem to the migrant community, or us for that matter? Where do we get off, if I may use that particular phrase and that particular term? That and how do we support the extension of human dignity to every person? Is there such a thing genuinely as a person who is an illegal human being? Undocumented, possible. But is there such a thing as an individual that can be illegal, especially on the continent that they live in? Or a person who may have arrived here decades ago, and very likely they are from all communities. Just the other day, you know, a friend of mine spoke about his, you know, his associate and his partner, who is born here. He's a South African. He is basically of Anglo-Saxon, what we would call white origin. And he had a wife from Ireland. And I don't know if they're still together. This was a couple of years ago. And she, a couple of years ago, when got deported. Why? Because she overstayed. And here's an example of a person from Western Europe getting deported from South Africa, fighting the case, coming to the or the court, coming to the conclusion that, oh, you know what, you are illegal and you have not fulfilled the requirements of your paperwork, etc. And as a result, being deported, and up till now having issues coming back inside South Africa. We hear less of this here when it comes to people from Western Europe, etc. The focus seems to be on people or migrants of African origin. And we should be having this discussion over here, that is there an agenda? Rightfully so. Is there an agenda? Is there an agenda when it comes to the so-called migrant, whether it's a crisis or not, whether it's a right description, maybe in the UK for that matter. Somebody spoke about this here in this article, I can recall, already penned from the 80s, stating and saying that those same libertine policies that allowed migrants inside the UK, and this was a very non-biased type of an understanding, was an engineered crisis, engineered by the government of the day, so that you could create, or a talking point can be created. At the end of the day, politics thrives on situations and crises. Sometimes those crises happen as a result of circumstances, or what we would call natural events. There's a drought, there's a tornado, there's an earthquake, something of that sort. And a crisis is created, and as a result, if a person wants to seek leverage, political, social, or otherwise, they become the hero of that particular crisis. And as a result of them becoming the hero of that crisis, they receive a form of social leverage that they can convert into political currency later on. It happens from time to time. Then there is an engineered crisis that a person or a group of people state and say, we can't be waiting for the next drought to hit the UK. We can't be waiting for the next heat wave to hit the UK. We need to create a social crisis, and we become the heroes of that very same social crisis, and we now will be able to gain some leverage out of that crisis. And already in the 80s, there were many who warned and cited this concern that where you have countries that are using people who are otherwise vulnerable, fleeing from war-torn parts of the world. And it continued, and these type of opinions continued right into the first Iraq war in the 90s, and then into the Bosnian crisis, and then various other crises that played, primarily in the Muslim world, unfortunately, that where you had an influx of people, vulnerable people, coming into the country, primarily into Western Europe, and they were already writing that the reason why that this is happening is not because those communities have got any philanthropy inside them left, or any, or they don't want to show kindness, in other words, but they are doing this, some of them, it's the community showing that love and showing that affection. But the politicians are doing this to engineer a social landscape. And what they want to do, that within a few years, they will cash in on the crisis that these people, not because of their own, but simply any people who are not familiar with a particular system, are going to create or going to be part of an engineered crisis that is now going to take place. So as a result, this is an engineered matter. Whether South Africa has been a victim of this in the last 14 to 15, up to 20 years ago, an influx of people, not with the intent that you wish to grant asylum to anybody, but simply to create and to engineer a social crisis that somebody can cash in on later on. You know, that's an important discussion to have, maybe for another time and another day, but I'd like to get opinions regarding it. Is this the situation with regards to crises that have been man-made? 7 o'clock, right on top of the button on the money. We'll be back, inshallah, after 7 o'clock with the activist niche, myself and Anwar Jettam, on this Tuesday evening. Do stay tuned to Radio Islam International. We'll be back in a while.
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5: Assalamu alaikum wa rahmatullahi wa barakatuh. It's Tuesday, the 7th of July 2026, corresponding to Laylatul Arbiya, the 22nd of Muharram 1448. In local news, South Africa's health department is stepping up preparations for a possible Ebola outbreak following a surge in cases in the Democratic Republic of Congo. More than 500 people have died and over 1,500 cases have been confirmed in the DRC, where the Bundibugyo strain of the virus is circulating. Health Minister Aaron Motsoaledi says 12 private and 24 public hospitals have been designated to respond should the virus reach South Africa. Infectious disease specialist Salim Abdul Karim warns that it may only be a matter of time before South Africa records a case, underscoring the need for preparedness and rapid response measures. In other local news, the organization Undoing Tax Abuse, or OUTA, says it has been targeted in a cyber attack that disrupted one of its key public communications platforms. The civil rights organization says cyber criminals hijacked its Meta advertising account affecting its ability to run public awareness and anti-corruption campaigns. Outer says it is working to contain the impact while investigating how the breach occurred. Radio Islam spoke to Outer Chief Executive Officer Wayne Duvenage about how it has compromised the organization's operations and their campaign to get Meta to reopen their account.
6: So we said, please look at it again. And they came back and said, yes, we've looked at it. We're going to keep your account closed. We said, but what's your rationale? And they just refused to give us a reasonable answer. We tried to open another account and they blocked that. And so that was the reason for our appeal. We've now put it out to the public saying, can anybody put us in touch with a human being in Meta to hear us? We are here fighting corruption. We need to engage through this medium professionally. And they've unreasonably blocked us.
5: In Oman news, French President Emmanuel Macron has become the first Western European leader to visit Syria and meet with Syrian President Ahmed al-Sharaa in the country's post-Assad era. The landmark visit focused on Syria's reconstruction, economic recovery, and efforts to rebuild international ties after years of conflict. Mark Perini, a visiting scholar and former European Union ambassador to Syria and Turkey, explained why Syria's reconstruction and economic recovery are likely to depend heavily on a wide range of partners.
7: Turkey has helped al-Sharaa come to power, that we know. The Turkish military and intelligence and police are very strong in Damascus and elsewhere. But we also know that President al-Sharaa doesn't want to be in a sort of single relationship. So he's trying to diversify, and the French president's visit today and tomorrow is a sign of his willingness to diversify the relationship.
5: In Palestine news, a transitional body established to administer Gaza says it is prepared to begin its work once the necessary conditions are in place. The National Committee for the Administration of Gaza, or NCAG, was established earlier this year under the United Nations Security Council resolution as part of a broader peace framework. The committee is made up of Palestinian technocrats and is mandated to restore essential civilian services, including healthcare, education, and water, while also overseeing law and order through a unified police force. Currently operating from Cairo after Israel prevented its members from entering Gaza, NCAG head Ali Abdel Hamid Shaath says the committee is awaiting the conditions needed to begin carrying out its mandate inside the strip. And in world news, the global technology sector continues to shed jobs as companies increase investment in artificial intelligence and cloud computing. Microsoft has announced another 4,800 job cuts, affecting more than 2% of its global workforce, including employees in its Xbox division and commercial sales teams. The latest reductions come as the company accelerates its AI-focused strategy. The cuts reflect a broader trend across the industry. Layoff tracker TrueUp estimates that 435 technology sector layoffs have been announced worldwide so far this year, affecting more than 164,000 employees. Major companies, including Amazon, Meta, Oracle, Cloudflare, and PayPal, have also reduced staff as they shift resources towards artificial intelligence, cloud infrastructure, and next-generation data centers.
8: Our business is changing because the world around it is changing. The way technology is built, deployed, and used is transforming faster than at any point. Some of the tasks we do every day can now be automated, and that means we all need to keep learning, keep building new skills, and keep adapting as the work evolves.
5: In finance news, the rand is trading at 16.25 to the dollar, 21.73 to the pound, 18.56 to the euro, and 4.33 to the Saudi rial. Gold is trading at $4,145.54 a fine ounce, and Brent crude oil at $74.17 a barrel. Our Salah times for tomorrow morning in Johannesburg: Fajr sets in at 5:34 a.m. and sunrise is at 6:56 a.m. And in Durban, Fajr sets in at 5:27 a.m. and sunrise is at 6:52 a.m. I am Juwairia Eckstein with your Radio Islam News. The time is 7 minutes past seven.
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0: Join Maulana Junaid Kirsani and Ustad Anwar Jatam for the Activist Niche, a discussion on leadership and decision making in an Islamic paradigm.
1: That's right, the Activist Niche, around about this time, at a quarter past seven or so, on a Tuesday evening. Been missing for a couple of days here and there, but I suppose that is the season at the end of the year, middle of the year as well, but hopefully back on track for some time, and that is the Activist Niche. And we were in the midst of the discussion of the publication by Ustad Abul Hassan Nadwi, rahimahullah, may Allah subhanahu wa ta'ala grant him, the highest stages in Jannah. May Allah subhanahu wa ta'ala fill his qabr with nur and light. And one of the publications that we are referring to is Islam and the World. We're currently in chapter 2 of the book itself. Assalamu alaikum wa rahmatullahi wa barakatuh, Ustaz Anwar.
2: Wa alaikum salam wa rahmatullahi wa barakatuh. I hope you are well, Mawlana.
1: Alhamdulillah, doing well, Ustaz Anwar, and I trust likewise yourself. Ustaz Anwar, we are in the midst of a very important discussion wherein the author speaks about Medina in particular. Now, no doubt, any discussion regarding Madinatul Tayyibah, Madinatul Munawwara, is a source not just of interest, but a source of light for the mu'min, for the believer. Now, however, the particular aspect that is under discussion for this particular segment of ours is where the Muslims migrated to Yathrib, later to be known as Madinatul Rasul sallallahu alaihi wasallam, and the between the Muhajirin and the Ansar, the establishment of a important pact to ensure not just social harmony and social stability, but to ensure that the work of Deen continues. So this pact of brotherhood was established, and you know, when such type of relationships and such type of pacts are now viewed, we come to think of how we as Muslims are currently conducting ourselves, especially in regards to the ties of brotherhood that we should have, and hopefully, you know, we should and ought to have with the migrant, with the non-migrant, with the indigenous Muslim community. And it's an opportunity, and such type of discussions grant us an opportunity to reflect. Your thoughts on that, Ustaz Anwar?
2: Absolutely. So, as we've seen, you know, throughout the discussion of this book, Islam in the World, and previous works that we have discussed the seerah of the Nabi sallallahu alaihi wasallam, we always come to Madinah al-Munawwara and the Mu'akha system, the pacts of brotherhood that the Nabi sallallahu alaihi wasallam had established between individual members of the Muhajirin and Ansar. And these pacts of brotherhood were also, no doubt, let's say a tribe, oftentimes a cultural and tribal practices that for the most part, well, it seems like it preceded Islam, but it was used by the Prophet sallallahu alaihi wasallam, basically to strengthen his society. So the Muhajirin, being migrants, sometimes come in with nothing but the clothes on their backs and, very small amount of their possessions that they were able to bring with them from Makkah to Medina. They had the deen with them, and they taught that to the Ansar that they were paired off with. And the Ansar, being the people of Medina, they used, let's say the fact that they were natives of the city of Medina, they assisted the Muhajirin to settle into Medina al-Munawwara and to find their footing. So through that, a cohesive society was built. And we are living in the days of March and March and its aftermath. And Jacinta Ngobesi Zuma has promised that every Thursday for the next 6 months there is going to be, the March in March demonstrations, because there is a growing anti-migrant sentiment in this country. And yes, there may be legitimate causes at times, and also at other times we also do, wonder by who is this propped up. But we learned something important, is that the Muhajirin and the Ansar were directed by the Prophet sallallahu alaihi wasallam to work together, to love together, and together jointly, to contribute towards the establishment of Medina al-Munawwara as we know it. And that tells us something, that the greatest society that ever was raised up for the guidance of mankind, when the Sharia was loved out in its most perfect and excellent way, this was a combined and joint effort by migrants and by residents of a place. And this teaches us as a Muslim community now, as a community that has now come under the spotlight during March and so forth, is that we need to work together. And this is easier said than done. And definitely 1400 years later, you know, the way of how people live today compared to previously is not exactly the same. So, however, we have to be creative in how we understand, you know, like let's say the mu'akha system, how we can create those pacts of brotherhood between the Muslim community and wherever that Muslim community comes from, whether it is native to the Republic of South Africa or any other land, or it is a migrant community, how we can find those links, solidify those links between us so it creates a unity and allows for a cohesive society where both sides of community are contributing towards the country, the land in which we live in. And the greatest contribution that we can make, and Muslims have contributed to the country, have contributed, and will continue to contribute, alhamdulillah. But the greatest contribution that we are going to make to this country is the spreading of the message of La ilaha illallah Muhammad Rasulullah. That is the most humanitarian action that we have at our disposal, because it is literally saving people from the fire of hell and liberating them for the sake of Allah from their lower selves, and inshallah they will go to Jannah and even their dunya will be made easier, inshallah. So that is the need of the hour. And yes, it's difficult and it's going to require lots of creative thinking and hard work, but inshallah in the sunnah of the mu'akha system between Muhajirin and Ansar, we have an example of how it is done and we have the inspiration to make it work, inshallah.
1: Inshallah, may Allah subhanahu wa ta'ala grant us tawfiq. You know, speaking on that same point, and whilst we are discussing the mu'akhat system, you of course raise a very key, a very interesting point, that the system itself was not it was a cohesive system, that where you had both of the individuals being contributors. One may not have been a financial contributor at that point in time, but the reality is that they came with the intent of contributing as well. And in time, Allah subhanahu wa ta'ala built up their wealth and their reserves, but the bonds of brotherhood remained. And it's very important to note, Ustaz Anwar, that this type of relationship here, it was based on the fear of Allah subhanahu wa ta'ala. It was based on the best of niyat possible, the best of intention possible, that you know what, that we want the pleasure of Allah, and this is a means to gain the pleasure of Allah, the establishment of the mu'akhat. And you know, I hope that a conference, if ever there needs to be a conference on the mu'akhat that existed, the brotherhood that existed between the Muhajirun and the Ansar, of how it was done, how did Rasulullah sallallahu alaihi wasallam identify which Sahabi or which Ansari member of the Ansar should be paired with which Muhajir brother, I think, you know, really, Ustaz Anwar, it's something worthy for us to put some attention and some research into and to share it with the Ummah.
2: Absolutely. I think this is a part of the seerah. You know, we always say the seerah has to be studied for its gems, its jewels, and its wisdoms and insights to our contemporary situation. Here we really need to delve very, very deeply into the mu'akhat system to find out who was paired off with who, what was, you know, the possible temperament of those sahaba that were paired off, their personalities, what tribes they came from, and you know what is the type of benefit that that was created by them, those two individuals being paid off. Because what we do know is that there are people who are descendants of Sahaba who are today that they're enjoying close family ties with the descendants of other Sahaba families, simply because the Nabi Sallallahu Alaihi Wasallam had joined them basically 1400 years ago. So, you know, there's that familiarity and a continuous familial relationship between two families. So it's a very, very powerful system. And we'll have to think very, you know, creatively and, you know, with a lot of deep thought to find out how can we can basically reap some of those benefits for ourselves today by looking at how this can be done on a mass scale. When I say be done, I'm talking about people basically being in contact with one another, overcoming, you know, the ignorance about one another, and hopefully through that develop a sense of trust, in a sense of being able to work with one another towards common goals, inshallah.
1: Ustaz Anwar, we move on the discussion to how Rasulullah sallallahu alaihi wasallam, and via his guidance, placed the Sahaba radiallahu anhum at the highest pinnacle of development. Now, you know, when development is spoken about in a contemporary environment, that development is unfortunately focused upon how high and tall your skyscrapers are, how efficient your service delivery system is. And not to say that one does not want those creature comforts and your society to progress in that, you know, in that regard. But there will never ever be a discussion on development in a global context, in unfortunately in our time, that is fixated and focused upon the Ruhani and the spiritual development of the individual. Yes, of course, it's done within our circles, but whenever development is spoken about in a contemporary setting, it's not even misunderstood that, oh, you know what, they were talking about something other than financial and economic development. The Sahaba radiallahu anhum were taught the virtues of introspection, self-censorship, love of learning, and the yearning for the hereafter. Now, all of these qualities here, right, if you take it one by one, virtues of introspection, self-censorship, love of learning, yearning for the hereafter, was basically contrary to how society was in those days. I mean, there was no love of learning. You had a society that was barely literate for that matter. There was no consciousness of the self whatsoever. That is typical of a society that's steeped in kufr and in shirk. So they went out on numerous times for jihad fi sabilillah. And when they did so, learning to obey Allah Ta'ala immediately. I mean, that was a sifat, that was a quality of all the Sahaba radiallahu anhum, that when a ayat would come down instructing them to do or not to do something, the ayat of alcohol and its prohibition, prime example, their interaction and their reaction were prime examples of a society that was groomed upon ita'ah and upon obedience.
2: What we see, I mean, in terms of the development of the Sahaba radiallahu anhu, like you say, you know, unfortunately, when we think of development today, it's oftentimes

0: eventually now, over a period of time, it will become not just the most literate society on the earth, but they will be go on from being literally consumers of the world to becoming producers, you know, of learning. You know, we see from the time of basically the Battle of Badr, the prisoners of war that were taken, you know, that were captured, they were you know, given the option of teaching 10 Muslim children how to read and write. And that, you know, initiatives like that, practices like that, the idea of writing down the Quran revelation by a few trusted Sahaba of the Prophet Sallallahu Alaihi Wasallam, spurned a learning a revolution. And, you know, the author, Maulana Abul Hasan al-Nadwi, he talks about how the Sahaba became like clay in the hands of the Prophet Sallallahu Alaihi Wasallam as he molded them. Everything from physical cleanliness to even, you know, like dealing with the metaphysics of the mind. He molded them. So they became a group of people that when revelation comes to them, they will immediately obey. When the call of going out in the path of Allah is given, the majority of them are going to respond immediately and very enthusiastically to go out with the Prophet Sallallahu Alaihi Wasallam. So we see that 27 times in, you know, the Prophet Sallallahu Alaihi Wasallam goes out in the path of Allah for various campaigns, and the Sahaba are willing and ready to go. What we also see is that this is a people now willing to leave off superstition. They're willing to leave off, you know, for example, short-term gains for long-term, you know, rewards. The highest long-term reward itself is the pleasure of Allah. It is Jannah. They were willing basically to go against every type of upbringing that they received before Islam. So this does make them basically the most advanced generation that ever walked the face of the earth.
1: Ustaz Anwar, you know, the author also refers to the revolution or the change that the Arabian Peninsula witnessed in the form of the Sahaba radiallahu anhum as history's most remarkable revolution. Now, you know, revolutions have been studied all across human history. And, you know, from the days of Roman revolutions, Greek revolutions, this was now in, you know, in the pre-modern era, the time, you know, before our current, you know, even our current calendar started to be in vogue, to more recent revolutions that had been the subject of study. The French Revolution, for example, or various other revolutions, even academic revolutions, industrial revolutions for that matter. That's more than, you know, people actually rebelling against a system, but a change in a system. But he refers to this particular change of the Sahaba radiallahu anhum from what they were prior to Islam and where they currently found themselves in the Sahaba of Nabi sallallahu alaihi wasallam as history's most remarkable revolution, mentioning outstanding qualities of the Sahaba radiallahu anhum and where it was coupled in such type of, you know, of qualities coupled with examples such as, for example, fruits of faith. And we can go through them, you know, one by one, Ustaz Anwar, how history saw that revolution, but that revolution in qualities, not in buildings and not in structures.
0: Absolutely. The Prophet Sallallahu Alaihi Wasallam built men who would go on to build human civilization. The Prophet Sallallahu Alaihi Wasallam did not need to leave behind a building as a legacy. Tall skyscrapers that largely mean nothing when the people have left the building. The Prophet Sallallahu Alaihi Wasallam developed human beings that would develop other human beings. So what we see is that, you know, the fruits of faith that the Prophet Sallallahu Alaihi Wasallam had inculcated into the Sahaba radiallahu anhum is that they went from being peoples who were worshipping inanimate objects, idols that they were fashioning with their own hands, to understanding that, you know what, there is Allah subhanahu wa ta'ala, and who is an active participant in his creation. And by through the declaration of La ilaha illallah Muhammadur Rasulullah and loving out the message, it renewed their entire lives. It changed an entire society. This revolution started from the inside out. It set a person's life on a whole different course. And for the most part, it was, we can say it was quiet, only up until the point where the forces of Jahiliyyah, the forces of Shaitan opposed, you know, the divine light of Hidayah. So naturally, they

0: would now be, let's say, the clash of ideas between Haqq and Batil. And then sometimes we see, you know, the persecution of the Sahaba, we see the migration of the Sahaba, and then we also see the battles that they would have to fight. But the internal revolution was the most important thing. That's why we see in those 13 years of Makkah al-Mukarramah, how lives were turned around for the better, even before the Hijra takes place. So through the declaration, through the Shahada, a person stopped fighting within themselves. They start to realize their own space within the larger universe. I'm a creation of Allah. There is Allah. There's a larger universe that I'm living in. There's no difference between me and any other human being on the basis of race, color, race and color, economic background, tribe, and so forth. Those barriers start to dissolve and fade away. People now become, you know, let's say obsessed, and I use that in a praiseworthy sense. They become obsessed with higher ideas. So the best forms of humanity starts to come out. And for example, like if we look at other qualities, these were a people that were now willing to be self-critical and introspective, whereas before it was just pure indulgence in whatever the world had to offer.
1: And you know, that's a very important one, Ustaz Anwar, if I can come in there, self-criticism. Because much of the change of an individual starts when they are willing to critique their own self. I mean, even when you look at issues like, for example, rehabilitation, drug rehabilitation, or when a person now, decides that they wish to change, it only happens when the individual is willing to now be a self-critique of themselves. In the absence of that, according to them, the world is always going to be fine. The world is, as they say, hunky-dory. There's nothing wrong with me. Everybody else is a problem. But when the individual becomes a critique of their own self, and an honest one, not a harsh one, but a one that's absolutely honest, and where they lay themselves on the table as if they would put themselves up for a spiritual inspection, then that's where you see real change take place, Ustaz Anwar.
0: There's no doubt. It's a change from the inside out, to a point where, for example, the Sahaba radiallahu anhum became so self-critical, is that when, let's say, if they might have committed certain actions, that was eating them up inside, and they wanted to be purified, in the dunya first, before, Yawmul Qiyamah, they would go to the Nabi sallallahu alayhi wa sallam and said, oh Nabi of Allah, I have done 1, 2, 3, please cleanse me. If we understand the statement, is that they were, voluntarily willing to subject themselves to whatever was the shari'i punishment or consequence on the earth, so that they would not be resurrected on the day of Qiyamah bearing responsibility for certain actions. There's a very famous incident, and it's mentioned even in our kutub of hadith and so forth, where, for example, a sahaba goes to the Nabi sallallahu alayhi wa sallam and says that I am guilty of zina. Please cleanse me. And the Prophet sallallahu alayhi wa sallam has a back and forth where he sends him away, and the man comes back, and he sends him away, and he comes back. Then the Prophet sallallahu alayhi wa sallam inquires about how, from his family, what has been his mental state as of late. The man still comes back. It's a back and forth until he establishes, that this person is in the right state of mind, everything is fine. However, they really want to be cleansed of the sin. We have given them an opportunity repeatedly to go away, but now the punishment has to be established, and it takes place. There's a very famous incident of a woman from the Ghamid tribe, and we oftentimes refer to her as Al Ghamidiyya. She was, and she features very prominently in Islamic history, in the sense of someone that was willing to, let's say, take responsibility for the actions. And it's a famous story of a woman who comes to the Nabi sallallahu alayhi wa sallam, says, O Prophet of Allah, I have fallen into the sin once. I wish to be purified so that I am not resurrected with it on the day of Qiyamah. The Nabi sallallahu alayhi wa sallam sends her back. She comes back again. He tells her, when the child is born, wean the child first. He's giving her many opportunities as an excuse to just make tawbah and carry on with her life. Nonetheless, as it plays out, the hajj had to be established. And when it was established and so forth, the Prophet ﷺ said that she had made so much tawbah. that it was enough for all the people of Medina. So, you know, they had reached a point of spiritual perfection long before any earthly perfection. So when we see the Sahaba, and we're going to discuss it in subsequent episodes, inshallah, going into Persia, into the Eastern Basin Empire, into Egypt, into all of these places, these essentially, for lack of a better words, you know, are the superhumans of the time that will never ever be seen again in human history, that are basically passing over the earth and setting the earth correct. Because they've gone through this training at the hands of the most perfect human being about how to be human, how to recognize Allah, how to submit to Allah. And in that process, they're benefiting everyone that they interact with.
1: Ustaz Anwar, you know, finally, before we conclude, an important mention that the author has said is that another important character and trait of the Sahaba radiallahu anhum was where they rejected man-made gods. And, you know, we may think, you know, it's idols, it's stone, it's clay. The reality is that man-made gods appear in different forms and in different shapes throughout human history. I mean, it appears in the form of money, where some people literally are, in fact, worshippers of money. They may not tell you that we're worshipping money, but the way they, you know, conduct their lives, they are. That's exactly what they do. They are those who worship lust. All of these here either ensuing from man or, in fact, man-made for that matter. And the Sahaba, radiallahu anhum, served as a primary example of how one rejects everything that is man-connected in favor of Allah Azza wa Jal.
0: Absolutely. So when a person reaches this level of recognition of Allah subhanahu wa ta'ala and understanding that the world in which we live in despite its glitter and gold, its happiness and pain, it's very transitory. You know, a person then starts to see reality for what it is. And no one expresses this story as poignantly as the very, you know, famous incident between Rabi ibn Amr radiallahu anhu and the Persian general Rustam. So in total, in summary, what happens is that Rabi ibn Amr is sent by Sa'ad ibn Abi Waqqas radiallahu anhuma to meet the Persian general Rustam, because now the Muslims are now entering into the Sasanid Empire. There's going to be wars that are going to be fought between them. They are taking the message of Islam to the known world. And the Persians, as we discussed in Ar-Rabi'ul Awwal, in the first spring, the book, we know that they love these, ostentatious lives. So their courts were basically like palaces, the administrative systems. And here is a man that's carrying a shield smaller than himself on a mule, a conveyance, that's much smaller than what he needs, dressed in simple clothing, speaking to the Persian general. And the Persian general is firstly shocked at, like, you know, for example, that somebody from the opposing army can speak very, very frankly to him, is not impressed by the court, can't be bought off. And he's like, what are you people here for? You know? And he utters then those famous words, جِئْنَا لِنُخْرِجَ الْعِبَادِ مِنْ عِبَادَةِ الْعِبَادِ إِلَى عِبَادَةِ رَبِّ الْعِبَادِ. We have come to liberate man from the overlordship of men to the overlordship of Allah. Then he says, وَمِنْ جَوْرِ الْأَدْيَانِ إِلَى عَدْلِ الْإِسْلَامِ. And from the oppressive system, from every other oppressive system to the justice of Islam. And وَمِنْ دِيقِ الدُّنْيَا إِلَى سَعَةِ الدُّنْيَا وَالْآخِرَةِ. And we've come to liberate man from the narrow confines of this life to the vastness of this life and the year after. And the Rustam, this most famous, celebrated Persian general, is like, basically his mind was blown, because they've been now in a situation where they're not facing, you know, an army that they could buy off, that was impressed by their numbers, that was impressed by the size of their weapons and so forth. They're facing now a new generation of human beings that have been conditioned completely different to what the Persians were. They were not worshipping idols, stones, as the Arabs had done of old. This was a whole new generation of people whose goals were not as narrow as that of the Persian Empire, that they encountered in the day.
1: Ustaz Anwar Jaitab, alhamdulillah, another very power-packed and intrepid discussion with regards to the early days of Islam, and of course from the book Islam and the World, which we are currently under discussion. In chapter 2, we're in the midst thereof, and alhamdulillah, good synopsis of the chapter itself with regards to the development of the Sahaba radiallahu anhum as a community. Ustaz Anwar, time for us to conclude, at least from our side, and the program from our side, till inshallah next week with the permission of Allah subhanahu wa ta'ala. Assalamu alaikum, Ustaz Anwar.
0: Amin wa alaikum assalam wa rahmatullahi.
1: And as we approach nearly the quarter to o'clock hour, it is time for me to conclude as well from my perspective and from my point of view. May Allah subhanahu wa ta'ala grant us the tawfiq and grant us the ability to make amal and to practice upon all these good traits and characteristics. May Allah subhanahu wa ta'ala ensure that these type of characteristics are appreciated by the entire ummah. May Allah subhanahu wa ta'ala make the teachings of our beloved Nabi sallallahu alayhi wa sallam and a guidance unto the entire ummah, and may Allah subhanahu wa ta'ala make the Sahaba radiallahu anhum our guiding stars and our guiding light. Till we meet again, inshallah. Assalamu alaikum wa rahmatullahi wa barakatuh.
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4: The readout of the sick list is brought to you by Africa Muslims Agency. 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We make dua that Allah grants all those who are sick shifa and a speedy recovery. Africa Muslims Agency. Empowering, educating, inspiring.
5: The virtues of visiting the sick. Hazrat Abu Huraira radiallahu anhu reports that Rasulullah sallallahu alayhi wa sallam said, "Whomsoever visits a sick person or visits his brother for the sake of Allah Ta'ala, a caller calls out, 'You have done good, your footsteps are blessed, and you have prepared an abode in Jannah.'"
6: Assalamu alaikum wa rahmatullahi wa barakatuh. This is the sick list on Radio Islam International. From Lanesha, we have Isa Noresh Patel, Sharaz Patel, Nazim Hassan, Hasina Musa, Sumaya Musa Ismail, Ghulam Khalid Khous, and Noor Jahan Saib Kabalka. From Eldorado Park, we have Rahmat Ali. From Ridgeway, we have Munira Ahmed Makta. From Winchester Hills, we have Sukhra Banu Bakas. From Johannesburg, we have Fajira Kader and Farida Amin Ali Musa. From Cape Town, we have Tasneem Abaji and Muhammad Ilyas Hussein. From Mafeking, we have Amina Chusab. And from the United Kingdom, we have Rumisa Badvalia. May Allah subhanahu wa ta'ala grant us a complete shifa.

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1: أي الشباب العاملين خير الكتائب أجمعين من شيدوا صرح الرشاد ليرفعوا
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0: The announcements that are aired on the community news are a result of ICASA regulations. 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
4: 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The Al Noura Academy, an initiative dedicated to nurturing and guiding students on their journey of memorizing the Noble Quran. 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We are welcoming both male and female teachers who are eager to contribute their time and knowledge for the sake of uplifting the Ummah. We believe this collaboration can make a meaningful difference by connecting willing teachers with students in need, thereby fostering a generation firmly connected to the Quran. 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
1: 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Oh Allah, Lord of this perfect call and of the salah that is being established, grant Muhammad sallallahu alayhi wasallam the wasila and the distinction, and raise him to the praiseworthy station which you have promised him. Then on the day of resurrection, my intercession will be lawful for him. Sahih al-Bukhari.
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1: Allahi wa barakatuh. The time is exactly 8 p.m. Making headlines at this hour. Concord declares part of Refugees Act unconstitutional. It's Laylatul Bi'ah, the 22nd of Muharram, 1448, corresponding to July the 7th, 2026. The Constitutional Court has upheld a Western Cape High Court ruling declaring sections of South Africa's Refugees Act unconstitutional, bringing a lengthy legal challenge over the country's asylum system to a close. The case was brought by the Sakalabrini Center and other rights organizations, which argued that certain provisions of the Act made it difficult for asylum seekers to access the refugee system and have their applications fairly considered. The ruling is expected to have significant implications for South Africa's asylum process, with legal experts saying it reinforces the constitutional rights of asylum seekers and requires changes to the country's legislation.
2: This court holds that considered on its own, Section 21(1)(b) permits an arbitrary exercise of public power. It subjects vulnerable asylum seekers to an additional bureaucratic process without clear standards, guidance, or consequences. It therefore fails on rationality and is unconstitutional. The court also accepts that the challenged provisions have serious consequences for children. Where a child's asylum claim is tied to that of a parent, the child may be excluded from the asylum system because of the parent's procedural non-compliance.
1: In other local news, students at the University of South Africa's Sunnyside campus in Pretoria have staged a protest over delayed June 2026 NSFAS allowance payments. That the students say the delays have left many unable to afford food, basic necessities, and data required for online learning, placing their academic studies at risk. UNISA says the payment process is already underway and that all eligible students have received remittance advice, with allowance expected to be paid as processing is completed.
3: Our allowances, already the data was cut as well. We are not able to buy data, you know, with the allowance if we're not receiving the allowance. If we don't receive the allowance, we don't buy data. We don't buy data, we are not submitting assignments. If we don't submit assignments, siyafeila, we fail. And once we fail, then that's another story because we don't qualify for NSFAS after that. So, you know, it's just not a small thing that just affects us. It affects the whole process of studying here.
1: On the African continent, a new 700,000 barrel per day oil refinery backed by Nigerian billionaire Aliko Dangote will be built in Lamu, Kenya, ending speculation over the location of the major East African energy project. Construction is expected to take about 30 months. The refinery is expected to strengthen regional fuel security by reducing East Africa's dependence on imported refined petroleum products, despite the region's significant crude oil reserves. Tanzania was also considered as a possible location, but Dangote Industries confirmed the project will proceed in Kenya and has invited Tanzania investment. In our news, explosions in Damascus during French President Emmanuel Macron's visit have underscored the fragile security situation facing Syria's transitional government as it seeks international support for reconstruction. Political analyst Rami Khoury says such attacks reflect the country's long history of conflict and instability. He suggests those behind the explosions could include supporters of the former Assad government, armed groups opposed to the new leadership's engagement with Western countries. Khoury says Syria's leadership has little choice but to work with European nations to secure support for rebuilding the country. He adds that lasting stability will depend on stronger democratic governance and greater accountability across the region.
4: These kinds of explosions are pretty typical for a situation like the one Syria is going through, where there's been a decade of fighting and rebellion.

0: Islamic opposition and other groups and foreign countries like Israel and Western countries have bombed in Syria as well.
1: Lastly, in our news, at least 9 police officers have been killed in an attack on a police post on a dam project in Pakistan's southwestern Balochistan province. Authorities say the attackers were also abducted 8 police officers who were later rescued during a joint security operation involving police, paramilitary, and counterterrorism forces. Officials say 15 attackers were killed during the operation. No group has claimed responsibility for the attack. However, provincial authorities have alerted that the Pakistan Taliban was behind the assault. Pakistan has faced years of violence from armed groups operating in Balochistan, where security forces and major infrastructure projects have frequently been targeted. In finances, the rand is trading at 16.25 rand to the dollar, 21.73 rand to the pound, and 18.56 rand to the euro. Gold is trading at $4,144.20 a fine ounce. Brent crude oil is at $71.99 a barrel. In our solar times in the Johannesburg region, Fajr AM, sunrise will set in at 6:46 AM in the Durban region. Fajr Solar will set in at 27 minutes after 5 AM. Sunrise will set in at 6:52 AM, inshallah. I'm Ishaq Rampai with your Radio Islam News. Assalamu alaikum warahmatullahi wabarakatuh.
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0: 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However, they do not have your full medical history and they have not seen you. Please verify the advice given to you on air with your doctor who knows you better. 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
1: Assalamu alaikum. You are listening to Medical File brought to you by the Islamic Medical Association of South Africa. I am Mumtaz, a biokineticist and your host for tonight. I am happy to be with you tonight and look forward to the questions that will come through and the discussion that we are going to have. Our WhatsApp number is 060-904-1056. Any questions you have on the topic for tonight, please WhatsApp us and we will do our best to help you with an answer. Once again, that number is 060-904-1056. July is Mental Health Awareness Month, and in keeping with that, our topic today is around anxiety and depression. This is something that affects millions of people around the world, yet is still often misunderstood. Many of us have experienced periods of stress, sadness, or worry. But when do these feelings become something more? How do you recognize the signs in yourself or someone you love? And perhaps most importantly, what help is available and can someone recover? To help us unpack these important questions, we are joined tonight by Professor Saida Farak, who is a psychiatrist with Child Psychiatry subspecialty. She has over 25 years specialist experience working in the state sector and is also involved with UKZN teaching undergrad and postgrad and doing research. Thank you so much for being with us today, Professor. Assalamu alaikum.
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1: So I'm going to dive right into it if you are ready. Anxiety and depression are terms we hear all the time, and I feel like we hear it a lot more often these days. Could you explain the difference between them?
2: So anxiety and depression are both very common psychiatric disorders that one finds either your family members or friend extra having, or even yourself. And like you have medical disorders like anxiety, hypertension or diabetes, hypertension and diabetes are similar, but they're not the same problem. They may have often common risk factors, such as hypertension and diabetes may both come from genetic factors, poor diet, being overweight, etc. So similarly, anxiety and depression may stem from similar factors like stress, again, genetics, maybe sometimes having had some stressor like losing a loved one, etc. But they're very different disorders and they have different what we call pathophysiology or causes in the brain. So firstly, let's begin with anxiety disorders. Anxiety disorders are illnesses where the primary problem is an increase in your anxiety levels. And it's supposed to be normal for us all to experience anxiety because Allah has made it such that when we experience a situation that is dangerous, we are supposed to appreciate that risk and we are supposed to react. So for example, if we see a lion, we are supposed to run and our heart rate is supposed to go up. We are supposed to sweat and panic and feel a bit flustered and not just stand there. So in some people, this button for when the panic and anxiety should set in is a little bit altered and they get anxious quicker. And that's why they develop an anxiety disorder. And they may have different types of anxiety disorders. It could be panic disorder, generalized anxiety disorder, social anxiety, where they have difficulty engaging with others, specific phobias. And in young children, we often hear about separation anxiety disorder, where the child clings to mom or dad, doesn't want to leave them, doesn't want to go to school, etc. Mm-hmm. On the other hand, depression is a mood disorder where one experiences a persistently low mood. They feel difficulty in making decisions, concentrating. They're feeling tired and fatigued all the time. And they may have sleep and appetite changes. And that can often be what we call like a major depression. Or sometimes even in patients who may have bipolar mood disorder, where they can have episodes where they're high, they can also have episodes where they are low, and we call that a depressive episode. So that's essentially the what the two disorders are about.
1: The difference, yes. You mentioned that it's very common. Do you think there is better awareness and diagnosis, and that's why we are seeing more of it? Or do you think that our lifestyle plays a part?
2: So I think it's a combination of factors. There is greater awareness about mental illness, and that's good because at least people can now come forward and get the necessary help. And I hope there's less stigma around getting treatment for mental illness. Yes. At the same time, there's also more stress. We as a population globally have experienced significantly more stress with the COVID pandemic. And, you know, all the resultant changes in terms of how we functioned, you know, in terms of introducing social distancing and physical distancing. Mm-hmm. It had lots of economic impact on people. People lost a lot of loved ones in that period. So just that alone saw a major rise in anxiety and depressive disorders. But then there are also other regional factors that one needs to consider. You know, if we are living in difficult socioeconomic circumstances, if we are living in areas with high crime rates, we're having other kinds of stresses all the time, we're unemployed, food security is an issue, that also results in more stress in our lives.
1: Okay. You mentioned also with anxiety, it's about how we react to specific situations. Is it the frequency that you experience the anxiety or how you experience anxiety that will cause it to become a disorder, or is it, again, a combination of both?
2: So it depends on which anxiety disorder we're discussing, because different anxiety disorders have different clinical features. But let's, for example, say it's normal for all of us to have a panic type feelings when we're going in for an exam, for example. You know, our stomach is fluttering a little bit, we're sweating, our hands are shaky, but that's okay. It's understandable. But if we're having unexplained panic attacks for no reason, you know, just out of the blue, and they're recurrent, they keep happening, whether they're once a week or twice a week, sometimes it could be daily. And then in between the episodes, we're having a lot of worry and tension about what this means, we're feeling afraid, etc., then that becomes a disorder. So that, you know, you need to, it becomes a disorder when we are experiencing it in safe situations, and when it's starting to impact on our functioning, then because of that, we are now not going out, we are not socializing, we are maybe not wanting to go to work, etc.
1: Yes. Okay. And is it possible, Prof, to experience anxiety and depression at the same time?
2: Yes. So what often may happen is someone may have an anxiety disorder. Let's say they have social anxiety disorder, for example. So in social anxiety disorder, you would be reluctant to want to talk in public. You may not want to speak in front of the class. You may not want to speak at a meeting. You feel, you know, you may embarrass yourself, etc. So what happens with time is because of that anxiety and the trying to hide it and cope with it on your own, you develop complications and you may develop a secondary depression. So one can have anxiety and depression in the same patient. We often see patients presenting with both disorders at the same time.
1: Okay. Am I correct in saying that you mentioned socioeconomic factors? Does this affect the patient's diagnosis and treatment as well?
2: Well, I mean, people from all socioeconomic classes can develop anxiety or depression. It's not limited to any particular socioeconomic context. You know, it also depends on genetic and biological factors and so forth when you develop a disorder, your coping skills, your ability to handle and adapt to stress. So we would see it across different socioeconomic classes. It won't affect your diagnosis. And also ideally, well, if you go to the state hospitals, you will still be able to get medication, psychotherapy, etc., or you could do that privately.
1: Right. Can we delve a little bit deeper into how genetics may play a part in either of these conditions?
2: So while we don't know exactly which gene is associated with either depression or anxiety, What we do know from family studies is that if a family member has, let's do major depression. So if a parent has major depression, the child is more likely to have major depression compared to children who may be born of parents without major depression. What we also have seen is that even if you get adopted, the child, based on their biological family risk, will still be predisposed. We also know that, for example, if over the generations, if there was depression in that family, the depression tends to come earlier with each generation. So the age at which the depression comes through and they present, it becomes earlier with each generation in terms of depression. So, yes.
1: Okay.
2: There are lots of family studies to support.
1: That there is a genetic component. Okay.
2: Yes.
1: And what are some of the warning signs that people often miss?
2: So I think often, if people become quiet, they may become more withdrawn, they may stop doing things that they used to do or have an interest in doing. Those are important signs to suggest, is there something else going on? If people start talking about, life is useless, they feel useless or helpless, they may start talking about it may be better if I were dead. That's a very important sign if they're contemplating suicide. So I think sometimes in your friend or in your family member, if you see they're struggling, if you see that they're becoming more negative about things, they're kind of giving up sometimes, then it's all the other things that they could become more irritable, act out, start using substances. So it could be either you internalize your problems and you become quiet and withdrawn, or you externalize your problems and you act out, become louder, substance use, things that you would not have done before. So those are kind of the warning signs for me.
1: Okay, that sort of leads into my next question, which is, are symptoms always emotional or are there physical symptoms as well?
2: So I think it depends also on the, sometimes a little bit on the age of the patient. So for example, in young children, they wouldn't be able to express that they're feeling anxious or down. And you would tend to find that young children would tell you they have a stomach ache, for example, when they're not feeling good about something. So sometimes the young children may somatize. But across the age spans, patients can sometimes, not want to accept or not want to consciously express the emotional distress, because we all made to feel that we have to be strong and we don't want to talk about these things. But then often that manifests itself in physical symptoms. So they may have, pain, headaches, stomach problems. Often they'll be having, also there are diseases like IBS, peptic ulcer disease, et cetera, which are very stress-related diseases. So it can manifest in other ways. So it's quite important that even if a patient is only complaining of somatic symptoms, or what we call body symptoms, then we should still, and if you can't explain those symptoms when you see the GP can't explain why you're having these symptoms, to look, is there an underlying stressor? Is there any underlying mood or anxiety problem that we're missing?
1: Right. Okay. To look at the person as a whole, hey?
2: Yes.
1: Okay, we're going to go to a short ad break now. I am joined by Professor Saida Parak, and we are discussing anxiety and depression. We will continue our discussion after this short ad break.
3: Breaking news for Lanesia motorists. Suzuki is coming. That's right. One of South Africa's favorite vehicle brands is opening a brand new dealership right here in Lanesia. Stay tuned. Something exciting is on the way. Suzuki Lanesia. Coming soon.

0: Assalamu alaikum. This is Mumta. I am a biokineticist, and you are joining me tonight on Medical Files brought to you by the Islamic Medical Association for South Africa. Tonight, we are discussing anxiety and depression, and we are joined by our guest, Professor Saida Farak, who is a psychiatrist. If you have any questions for us, please send it to us on our WhatsApp number, which is 060-904-1056, and we will try our best to answer your questions. Thank you, Professor Saida, for joining us tonight. We were discussing how it may present differently in children as opposed to adults before we went on break. Are symptoms also differently shown in women as opposed to men?
1: Yeah, so I think in men, we tend to find that men feel they cannot express themselves emotionally. You know, it may not be considered manly in some families or settings where to say we're feeling depressed. So they tend to self-medicate sometimes. There may be use of substances. There may also be other ways of trying to cope. So for example, they become irritable. They may have low self-esteem. And men are more likely to actually complete suicide compared to women. So women are more likely to attempt, but generally the attempt is not as lethal. Whereas often when men are suicidal, you know, unfortunately, it's more likely to be a completed suicide. Okay. Women can also use substances, but they tend to use more like painkillers because they complain of headache and things like that. And they're more likely to present with fatigue, saying they can't, they don't feel happy. They may say, I'm not interested in anything. They may have sleep and appetite changes. So those are the kinds of symptoms that women are more likely to present with.
0: Okay. In both of these conditions, it sounds like chronic stress is a big factor. And if a person is experiencing chronic stress, can it actually change the brain or any formations within the brain?
1: So with any stress, not necessarily even chronic stress, but any acute stress even, especially if it's a major stress, you know, and especially the stresses that occur when you are younger, what happens is often if a child has major stresses very young, we have what we call a hypothalamic pituitary axis. So that begins in the brain and it carries the hormones through into our body. And it influences the level of cortisol that we have in our body. Cortisol is something we release in response to stress. So if we, if a person experiences significant stress, for example, they're abused or they lose someone significant at a young age, or there may be other stresses as well, then we sometimes change the setting of our what we call hypothalamic pituitary axis or HPA axis. And we get the abnormal release of cortisol. And in those patients, whenever there are stresses, they may not have the ability to cope with them as well as someone else may be. So there are physiological reasons why someone may develop depression and someone may not develop depression.
0: Okay.
1: So I think, you know, it's like something like some people get hypertension and some people don't. But yes. I think the important thing to realize it's biological. There's a biological mechanism behind it. There's abnormal, what we call neurochemicals happening at that time. So in depression, for example, and anxiety, there's decrease in what we call serotonin. So serotonin is a chemical we need in our brain. And if there's too little serotonin, one develops depression. And that's why we use medications that will improve the serotonin levels again for that patient. So right. I think it's important. Despite the stress and everything else, these are biological disorders of the brain. And it's important to treat them properly, because if you're going to keep saying, you know, just look after yourself and manage your stress, they're not going to necessarily get better. It's important for them to get proper, comprehensive help.
0: Yes, the right treatment, hey? We mentioned how anxiety and depression can actually cause physical symptoms and present such as IBS and those sort of health problems. But can the reverse be true?

0: where physical health problems can contribute to anxiety or depression.
1: Definitely, it's a two-way road. Our brain and our body are very connected. So whatever happens in the body influences the brain, and whatever happens in the brain influences the rest of the body. So for example, if the patient is having cancer or some other, you know, chronic illness, having an illness where there's a lot of pain, for example, those illnesses can make you feel down because you're not able to do what you would like to do. It's frustrating. You may be taking treatment, which can cause side effects, and some medications may contribute to anxiety and depression also. So definitely a two-way relationship, and we often see more depression in patients who have chronic medical illnesses, especially illnesses which may be terminal or may have a lot of chronic pain or disability associated with them.
0: Yes, okay. If someone thinks that they are struggling, what would you suggest the first step that they take?
1: So I think ideally get professional help. I think that's so important because sometimes many people, you know, ask, it's nice to have friends and have social support, that's great. But sometimes people may not always be able to advise you correctly.
0: Yes.
1: And I often see people ask questions on social media about what to do about a medical problem.
0: Yeah.
1: And you get 10 different pieces of advice there. So I'm not quite sure how you pick which is the correct one. But I would think, you know, ideally, if you can, go to your nearest clinic or to your nearest hospital or a general practitioner, discuss the problem, and they will guide you as to what the next steps are, or they will provide the treatment. There are also helplines available where you can, if you feel, you know, you're not quite sure whether you need to see someone or something, there's a South African Depression and Anxiety Group called SADAG. They're free. There's a 24-hour line that you can call and you can get free counseling. So, you know, those kind of things I think are better because those are professionally trained people who can advise you more appropriately.
0: Yes.
1: Talk to friends, get advice, but don't get misled sometimes.
0: And don't rely heavily on it, you know. Once you have the diagnosis, what treatments are available to you?
1: So for both anxiety and depression, we use what we call medication and therapy. So in terms of medication, there are very nice, either what you call antidepressants or anxiolytics that we can use to treat the depression or anxiety. These medications sometimes have to be taken months, even after you get better, just to make sure you're well before we stop them. Because we don't want to stop them prematurely and you fall sick again. So always follow your doctor's advice on those matters. And also be careful when you're taking those medications and not to go and take other over-the-counter meds because then they can all interact. So the first step is obviously to look at the medication, but another equally important step is to look at getting therapy. By therapy, I mean seeing like a psychologist to help you work through whatever it is that was the concern at the time, because that helps you to develop better coping skills the next time there's a problem. You know, unfortunately, I don't think there's anyone who can say they have not had tests in their life, some kind of challenge. And unfortunately, challenges keep coming up. So it's important that we maybe build a bit more inner reserve to be able to handle things better in the future. And it just helps make us stronger if we can get the necessary therapy. There's also people like occupational therapists and even your other health, allied health specialists like social workers, etc., who can provide a lot of useful guidance depending on what the context of the problem is.
0: So some patients would maybe choose to only do the psychology treatment. When would you say they need to move on to the next step and add medication? When does counseling become not enough?
1: Generally, if the depression or anxiety are very mild, we can begin with just therapy. Also, if the so that's the one place where you can start off with that, but also obviously you watch. So if you've had six sessions and still things are not changing, things are in fact getting worse, then that is an indication that that patient requires medication as well.
0: Right.
1: And remember, the the proper medication for depression and anxiety is not addictive at all. If anything, I have a problem in that most of my patients are frightened to take my meds and they stop taking it and they relapse. And they have no withdrawal. Often people make the mistake of not wanting to take the proper medication and rather want to take, like sleeping tablets and want to self-medicate. And those things are addictive. Pain tablets, sleeping tablets, those are the addictive ones. They're not going to cure the underlying depression or anxiety. They may make you feel good and give you a good night's sleep, but over time, you're going to need more and more and not going to be able to manage. So
0: But it
1: rather
0: can be
1: go
0: used
1: to a
0: in
1: good medication.
0: combination. Sorry, so it can be, but it can be used in combination with the antidepressant or anti-anxiety medication. Am I right?
1: Yes. So under the doctor's guidance, definitely sometimes we start you on both medications, like an antidepressant with something to help you sleep. But generally, the sleeping tablet is shorter. We shouldn't be continuing sleeping tablets long term. We should ideally train your body to help you sleep again on its own.
0: I believe there still is stigma around antidepressants and taking antidepressants, as well as like ideas around the fact that they may cause weight gain or other side effects. What do you think people should know about antidepressants and using them in their treatment?
1: So I think, the common antidepressants, we have a class called SSRI, so things like fluoxetine and paroxetine and sisoprenol and those kinds of different agents. They're very safe. They've been used for a good 50 years now. They have minimal side effects. They're not addictive, and they don't cause weight gain. So the medications that cause weight gain are a different class of medications altogether. They are the medications that we use more for the psychotic and bipolar mood disorders. They are associated with a lot more weight gain. But a plain antidepressant is unlikely to cause significant weight gain. And remember, even when you're depressed, part of your treatment should be introducing better, healthier lifestyle. So like introducing walking and, maybe a healthier diet. So if you implement a holistic approach to your treatment, I don't think weight gain will be a problem on antidepressants or anxiolytics.
0: We are going to go to a short ad break, and when you join us back, we will continue our discussion on anxiety and depression with our guest tonight, Professor Saida Farak.
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0: Assalamu alaikum. My name is Mumtaz. I am a biokineticist, and I am joined tonight by Professor Saida Farak, and we are discussing anxiety and depression. Please WhatsApp us on 060-904-1056 with any of your questions, and we'll try our best to help you with an answer. So, Professor, we were discussing treatment options in terms of the diagnosis, and we mentioned medication and counseling. But what about how important is sleep, exercise, as well as social connection, and using your lifestyle changes to treat anxiety and depression?
1: So that goes without saying that for health as a whole, those are equally important, and also in mental health. So very important for patients to introduce some, even if it's basic walking, 3 times a week, 30 minutes, a healthier diet, And then obviously also to look at social connection. You know, I think the big issue nowadays also is our social media platforms. We haven't kind of went there yet. But
0: Yes.
1: a lot of people are now on social media looking at other people's lives. And what you're seeing on social media is often not the real story. You're seeing this isolated picture of somebody in a restaurant, but you're not really
0: Yeah.
1: seeing the rest of their lives
0: Yeah.
1: and what stresses they have. And then we all are wanting to aspire to this fictional life, which creates a
0: Yes.
1: lot of distress for people, especially the young people, you know, who may not really understand how this works. So again, also people are no longer talking to one another. We're not visiting one another. We're all in our little homes and on our social media devices. So I think that creates a lot of isolation. It breaks up what is so important in for humans, you know, social contact. And so it's so important that we create that feeling of, you know, being a family, being a community.
0: Yes. And it's safe to say that social media and what we're seeing online and spending all this time online has increased the rates in anxiety and depression.
1: Yeah, so they talk about, you know, the new generation, Gen Z, now having more depression and anxiety. And it's thought because they are a generation that's now brought up in the digital age, where they are exposed to a lot of different stresses from the previous generations. You know, they spend a lot of time on technology, on screens, and they often have this feeling of a fear of missing out. You know, so they have to be on to watching everything else, and it actually leads to a decline in their own well-being, because you kind of always wanting to do what other people are doing, and it's not really a kind of sustainable lifestyle that or possible for everybody.
0: Yes.
1: I mean, they talk about people spending so much time on how they look and on trying to fix their picture. So when they take a selfie, they have to spend 15 minutes fixing that selfie before they post it.
0: Yes.
1: So can you imagine the pressures that they have to create this flawless image?
0: I'm sure. And social phobias appears to be driving the anxiety. Is there a link between excessive use of social media and social phobias?
1: So again, I mean, if we are isolated, we're not really spending time with other people, it becomes difficult to interact with others. And when we do have to interact with somebody else, we're anxious because we're not sure how we're going to come across in person now. It's very different to WhatsApping someone, a one-line text, versus actually having a conversation with someone in person.
0: Yes.
1: And that creates a lot of anxiety for people. A lot of people are now working online at home, which is again very different from in a room and having to present something and discuss things. So
0: yes, struggle to interact face to face.
1: Yes.
0: Okay, so once someone has been given the diagnosis of either anxiety or depression or both, can a person fully recover from it?
1: Definitely. So these are disorders that are treatable. So that's the good news.
0: Okay.
1: And that's why I would urge people who, you know, who may recognize that they have symptoms or their family member has some of these symptoms, to take them in for help, because it's very, very treatable. They're easily treatable disorders. And also, if you get to them earlier, it's easier to treat. If you leave something for a long time, it's much more difficult to treat that. Then you need higher doses of meds and so forth. So both carry a good prognosis, and they can be managed. It becomes more complicated if you leave them and then they start using substances and they have other, what we call comorbidities. They develop other complications. So like you were saying, you know, stress and anxiety can also cause things like blood pressure problems, can cause cardiac disease in the long term. They all contribute to these other illnesses as well.
0: Okay, so a person can actually go off of their meds, obviously under the guidance of a medical professional and their doctor, but they can reach that stage where they can go off their meds.
1: Yes. For people who've had like a one episode of anxiety or depression, we do take them off their meds. Obviously, if you've had many years of anxiety and depression, it would be a much more gradual process. We would want you to be 100% better. But also, I think the other thing to remember is like when we take blood pressure or sugar medication, we need to take it for many years.
0: Yes, you don't
1: Similarly,
0: just start it and stop.
1: some patients have chronic anxiety or chronic depression, and they may need to remain on their meds for a while. And I think that's okay. I think, this whole stigma about being on psych meds needs to be
0: But
1: also
0: I think
1: justified.
0: it's a positive to our listeners to know that it is a curable disease, a treatable, curable disease.
1: Definitely, definitely.
0: Professor, if a loved one is struggling, what would you say the best way is to approach them if you can see it that they're not really accepting of what is going on?
1: I think offer them advice, maybe gently suggest that you would like to take them in just to get an assessment, just to get somebody else's opinion. And then they can take it from there, what that professional tells them, and then they can decide from there. We can't force anybody to take treatment, but at the same time, I think it would be neglectful not to offer them that, these are the avenues for help. And even offer to maybe go with them for the first visit so that they feel they have support. Social support is so important. Those who have social support do so much better than those who don't have.
0: And it takes that stigma away in some way.
1: Yes.
0: And in this situation, is there anything specific we should avoid saying to someone?
1: Well, phrases like pull up your socks, I think. Or,
0: Don't stress.
1: We tell them, they're weak, or the iman is not strong, or phrases like that, people use, or it's your fault, or it's the mother's fault, or it's the mother-in-law's fault. It's nobody's fault. It's when people get depression, it's a biological disease. Just like when people get diabetes, we don't blame our mother-in-laws or anybody. It's something that happens. It's a shortage of insulin in your body. So I think if we can just accept it as being a disease like any other disease,
0: And
1: providing the
0: not
1: necessary support, just being there and not judging people. I think that's so important. Just being there and not trying to blame it on something.
0: Not blame the person either.
1: Yes.
0: Okay, we are going to go for a quick ad break, and when we get back, we will continue our discussion on anxiety and depression with Professor Saida Barak.

0: Assalamu alaikum. My name is Mumtaz. I am a biokineticist, and you are listening to Medical Files brought to you by the Islamic Medical Association of South Africa. We are joined tonight by Professor Saida Farak, and we are discussing the topic of anxiety and depression. Professor, before we went on break, we were discussing how to best support someone that you can see signs of anxiety and depression. I want to delve a little bit into someone that is considering committing suicide. They, you know, it sometimes can happen where you're not aware of any underlying issues, and then unfortunately it happens. So are there any subtle signs or clues that that person may give their family members or friends that we should be aware of?
1: So this is a difficult question sometimes, because some people may not have indicated anything and get devastated when it happens. And you know, sometimes they even blame themselves that should I have seen something, but it's not always that easy. However, there are some telltale signs that one can watch out for, and you know, something that we can look out for in, for example, people who may be at risk. So, you know, we can also sort of look at who could be at risk. It could be young people who may be like going through major life stages, like their matric exam, or they've had a major loss, etc. So, you know, keep a especially watchful eye out for them. It could be an old person who's just lost their husband or their wife. So again, we often have this perception that only young people think of suicide. Old people may also be suicidal. But I think also other things to consider is, for example, are they talking about this like, oh, I'm wanting to die, I wish I'm die, I could be dead. They have a lot of guilt or shame about the person who passed away, maybe, you know, and wanting to join them. They feel they're a burden to their family. When they're expressing those kinds of thoughts, you know, get a little bit worried. If they're saying, you know, they have unbearable emotional or physical pain and they just want to escape from it all, they may start making a plan. Or if you find that they're researching the topic of suicide and they tell you, you know, I read around this and I read around that, then be careful. Watch what the children are doing on AI. You know, people can now talk to bots and so forth. So, you know, especially if you have minors, it's important for parents to be aware what exactly are they looking at, what kind of conversations are they having. And also watch out, are they...
0: I think there's a lot of scary things online that we need to be aware of, especially as parents, hey?
1: And I know sometimes, you know, when people use substances, we kind of get irritated with them and, you know, we don't want to engage. But substances are often self-medicating. You also be at high risk of suicide. So those are some of the risk factors or alerts to be out for, looking out for.
0: Okay. Do you think, Professor, that workplaces and schools are supporting mental health, or do you think that they could do better?
1: I think over the past few years, we have improved our awareness of mental health, but I think there's still a long way to go, especially in maybe our public schools, etc., where we don't really have a good school mental health system. You know, often if a child is distressed, etc., finding mental health care can still be difficult, depending on if you're living outside of a big city and so forth. They may not necessarily be easy access to psychology services and things like that. I know the employers are also more aware, and they have you know, human resource support systems now. But sometimes there's still stigma attached to it. If you know, people know you're not mentally, if you've had a mental illness, they may be more reluctant to hire you, etc. So I don't think we've reached a point where people are still open about their mental illness and able to get the necessary support at work and at schools.
0: Yes. Is there anything you feel that I haven't touched on that you would like to mention?
1: I think the important, you've covered most of the important things, and I think what would be important is to realize that Even anxiety, it's a big topic on its own. It has several different disorders, under it. So one may have different symptoms which will fit different disorders, and their treatments are slightly different. That's why I think it's important for them to seek professional help if you are having some kind of general symptoms. And I think the other important thing that we may have not spoken about is that anxiety and depression are extremely common. So don't feel that, why have you got this illness, or why did you of all people develop this? But remember, almost one in 10 people develop some kind of anxiety or depressive disorder in the world. The
0: Oh,
1: World
0: that's a
1: Health
0: high
1: Organization, I
0: percentage.
1: think, is limiting it to about 300 million people are living with anxiety or depression globally. So it's a
0: Sure.
1: very common disorder, and it shouldn't be something we feel ashamed about, or we feel that, oh, we did something wrong and that's why we're having these problems.
0: Yeah, those are very high statistics. If one thing stood out for me today, it's the fact that you mentioned that these are diseases that are curable. What would you like our listeners to take home as the one message that they should take home from today's discussion?
1: I think if we could all be more kind to ourselves and to those around us, I think that would help. I think prevention is better than cure. So if you could just begin with each of us being more kind. I think sometimes we're all frustrated, we're all busy with our own lives, and we forget the impact of our words or our actions on others. So if we could just be consciously more kind to one another, whether it's in the workplace or evenings, that could make such a big difference. Just being more aware of those around us and also looking after ourselves. There's nothing wrong with giving yourself an afternoon off. Drink something that you like for a change, especially all the busy mums and dads out there.
0: Yeah, I agree. Kindness goes a long way, hey? Professor Park, you mentioned SADC. Is there any other resources or specific place that someone can go if they need help or would like more information?
1: So I think if you go to any of your hospitals, all doctors would know how to treat basic anxiety and depression, or even your general practitioner would be a good point of first contact. And then obviously there are lots of different groups depending on, where you're living. There's different NGOs, etc., that do work in mental health. There's a Durban Social and Mental Health Society, etc., that also does a lot of work. But I think you want reliable things. I would go with SADAG. I would go to your nearest clinic, hospital, general practitioner. Start there. Also, it's good always before you get diagnosed as having depression or anxiety to make sure we've excluded medical conditions that could contribute to you feeling tired and down and out. You could be anemic, you could have a thyroid problem, etc. So it's always good to start with the doctor, let him do a full physical, check any blood tests that need to be done before we say this is depression or anxiety. That's always the rule we use as doctors.
0: Thank you for joining us tonight, Professor Parak, and thank you to our listeners for joining us on this discussion on anxiety and depression. As we have heard, if you are feeling like you are experiencing some symptoms, then seek help. Start off with your GP and let him or her guide you in the right direction. You have been listening to Medical Files brought to you by the Islamic Medical Association of South Africa. I am Mumtaz, and we hope to have you back next week. Assalamu alaikum.
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3: Assalamu alaikum wa rahmatullahi wa barakatuh. The time is 1 minute after 9 p.m. Making headlines at this hour, public protector orders action over service delivery in Cape Town. It's a Lilatul Arbi'ah, the 22nd of Muharram, 1448, corresponding to July the 7th, 2026. Public Protector has found that the city of Cape Town failed to provide constitutionally complained basic municipal services to residents of Langa Flats and parts of Khayelitsha. A lengthy investigation found evidence of maladministration, poor sanitation, unsafe housing conditions, and deteriorating infrastructure, which the public protector says infringe on residents' constitutional rights. The city of Cape Town, together with several national government departments, has been directed to implement corrective measures to address the shortcomings. The city says it has already taken steps to resolve some of the concerns raised by affected communities.
4: I want to make particular emphasis that our democratic dispensation and constitution require equitable distribution of resources, particularly to redress the imbalances of the past. People must live under better circumstances. So what it basically means to the people on the ground, who are the people who actually found the complaint with the public protector, who are the people whom we met when we did the inspections in local, is that it is important, as they have done, for them to speak up.
3: In other local news, the presidency has dismissed reports claiming that President Cyril Ramaphosa requested a state visit to Ghana. Presidential spokesperson Vincent Magwenya says there were no plans for an official visit, rejecting media reports circulating in West Africa. However, South Africa and Ghana had agreed that Accra would host the next bi-national commission following an agreement reached during the previous commission meetings.
5: Have delegations from both sides, including at times business, where the two countries are discussing the relationship that includes trade, political or on specific issues. And that's where you see them unpacking the agreements between the two countries. And therefore, according to South Africa, this was supposed to be a binational commission. As you know that in 2024, the former president of Ghana, Nana Akufo-Addo, was in South Africa for the binational commission. It was on the 12th of March.
3: On the African continent, Zimbabwean President Emmerson Mnangagwa has signed into law constitutional amendments extending his time in office until 2030. The legislation approved by Parliament last month also introduces a provision allowing future presidents to be elected by Parliament instead of through a direct public vote. Government spokesperson Nick Mangwana confirmed that the law had received presidential assent after being passed by both House of Parliament with the support of the ruling ZANU-PF party. In our Oman news, Israeli airstrikes have intensified across Gaza, with attacks reported on makeshift shelters housing displaced Palestinians. In Khan Yunis, one person was killed and two children were injured in a strike, while a separate drone attack on a displacement camp in Gaza City killed one person and wounded five others. The latest attacks come amid growing political tensions between Hamas and Israel, following Hamas's announcement that it is preparing to transfer authority in Gaza to a new technocratic administration. Lastly, in our news, United States President Donald Trump says he was testing NATO allies when he sought their support during the conflict with Iran. Speaking ahead of the alliance's annual summit in Ankara, Trump criticized some member states for failing to increase defense spending and not for backing the joint U.S.-Israeli military campaign against Iran. He claimed countries including Italy, Germany, and France declined to support the United States. Trump questioned why the United States spends heavily on NATO, while some allies were unwilling to support Washington during the conflict.
6: In a way, I was testing people. I was testing to see whether or not they'd be there, because I've long said that we help them, but I'm not sure that they'd be there for us. And Italy turned us down, and Germany turned us down, and France turned us down. And it's okay, but, you know, why are we spending hundreds of billions of dollars and they're not there for us? We've always been there for them.
3: Coming out to our finances, the rand is trading at 16 rands 25 cents to the dollar, 21 rands 73 cents to the pound, and 18 rands 57 cents to the euro. Gold is trading at $4,142.10 a fine ounce. Brent crude oil is at $71.99 a barrel. In our solar times, in the Johannesburg region, Fajr Solar will set in at 34 minutes after 5 a.m. Sunrise will set in at 4 minutes before 7 a.m. in the Durban region. Fajr Salah will set in 5:27 a.m. Sunrise will set in at 6:42 a.m. Inshallah. I'm Ishaq Rampai with your Radio Islam News. Assalamu alaikum wa rahmatullahi wa barakatuh.
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0: 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Sponga kulu gamla leli. Ugutu ukete ukma melatine. We say thank you all. Thank you all. You chose to listen at this beautiful program, which is called Golden Advisors. I am Naim, and of course, I am not alone as a host. I am with my guest. We are three of us, or four of us. We're trying to get hold. We're trying to get hold of the other guest. But so long, I think our first guest, he is live with us. And as I said, it's a program which is called Golden Advisors. And this is what you can expect in this hour. So we will have two segments, okay? So the first 30 minutes, we will discuss, you know, the challenges that we face, you know, as Muslims, challenges that we face in location, in Ekasi, and how, you know, this whole thing that's happening, how did it affect us as Muslims, you know, of illegal immigration, you know, people, Mabahambe, you know, all of these things. How did it affect us, we as Muslims in Ekasi? It really affect us. So that's the first segment, that's the first 30 minutes. And then the next 30 minutes, that's when now we want to find out now solutions. What is it that it needs to be done? But before that, before we could even start anything, I would love to read a beautiful, beautiful words from Hazrat Ali ibn Abi Talib, radiallahu anhu. I will, you know, I'd love to read it and share with everyone. And of course, I hope each and every listener out there, you know, will take some benefit. And I myself as well, as Naim, you know, I will, inshallah, I hope also I'll take some benefit from these beautiful words. Right, so Hazrat Ali ibn Abi Talib, radiallahu anhu, he says, Duktu tayyibati kullaha. Okay, falam ajid atyabu min al-afiya. Ali radiallahu anhu says, you know what, I've tested a lot of luxuries in this world, okay? But I haven't find anything atyabu. I haven't find anything interesting, if I can use that word, or I haven't find anything nice in all of those luxuries of this world. I haven't find anything interesting other than afia. We all know what's afia, right? Afia, it's everything, okay? Afia, it's good wealth, good health, you know, you live your person life. It's that's afia, huh? That is afia, right? So Ali radiallahu anhu says, I don't find anything from those luxuries which I have tested in this world other than afia. And then the second part, Ali ibn Abi Talib, he says, وَذُكْتُ مَرَرَوْتِ الدُّنْيَا. 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Okay? There's a lot of things, okay, which is not nice I have seen in this world, or I have tested in this world. But the most of them, something which is despicable, something which isn't nice, you know, it's hajat ila nas, is to depend on people. It's to depend on people. Sometimes you really need help, okay? This is life. Sometimes you fall, okay? You need to wake up. You need someone else to come and pick you up, okay? Someone and help you out. But it's not a nice thing, to be honest. Ali radiallahu anhu says, فَلَمْ أَجِدْ أَمَرُّ مِنَ الْحَاجَاتِ إِلَى النَّاسِ. One of the ugliest things which I've ever seen, some or which I've ever tested, is to depend on people, is to ask people. It's not nice. Allah save us. May Allah subhanahu wa ta'ala always make a way for us, other than depending on people. If you just tune in now, you're not lost. As I said, it's a Radio Islam International. It's a program which is called Golden Advisors. I am Naim. I am not alone. I am with my guest. We have Brother Zaid Mapumulo. We were supposed to also have Sheikh Hussein Mubarak. He was supposed to be live with us. You know, I don't know what happened. But anyway, khair, Allah knows best. But inshallah, we'll try and have him again. But we were supposed to have him live. So anyway, we do have Brother Zaid Mapumulo. We will also try and get Brother Mohammed Khadimang, and also we have another brother, what's his name, which is live with us, something like Mutaung, if I'm not mistaken. But anyway, assalamu alaikum wa rahmatullahi wa barakatuh. Brother, what's his name, Abdus Salam, yes. Brother Abdus Salam, can you hear us?
1: Yes, I can hear you, inshallah. Assalamu alaikum wa rahmatullah.
0: Wa alaikum salam wa rahmatullahi wa barakatuh. Brother Abdus Salam Mutawunke. I don't know, am I pronouncing your surname properly?
1: Yes, correctly.
0: Yes, yes, this is beautiful, beautiful. Welcome to Radio Islam International. Anyway, without wasting any time, Brother Abdus Salam, we are, as Muslims in location in Ekasi, I strongly believe there is a lot. There is a lot of challenges that we're facing. From your point of view, can you share with us any of those challenges that maybe perhaps you have faced them before, or maybe you know them yourself as well?
1: There are many challenges that we're facing, obviously, that is true. However, I was informed that today we'll be talking about challenges specifically that may have arisen as a result of the anti-illegal immigration marches that have occurred in the country in the past few months. So what has happened, in fact, what caused me to get worried was that there was a video that showed up where two of the guys were challenging Muslim women who were, I think, either in Forsberg or in downtown Johannesburg, looking at how they were dressed. Based on similar how they were dressed, they were being accosted to say, who are you, what are you doing in the country, and so on and so on. Now, you need to remember that our mothers also, they are in the township, they travel using taxis, they travel using public transport, they dressed in hijab, they dressed in niqab. And this situation has caused that, because a lot of our people seem to now have to think of Islam as being a foreign religion. Quite strangely, it has graduated from what they used to call an Indian religion, now it has become a foreign religion. And when I asked one of the people to say, why is this like this? They say, we're finding a lot of Malawian people who are quite dominant in your religion, and we think of it in that way. So this pushed me to actually kind of like say to myself, but don't people really understand and know that Islam has been in this country for such a long time, and more than 350 years, actually, if you were to do the research. And it's even older than the Zulu kingdom itself, if you were to do the research and say, and why does it always remain that we as Islam is always considered the outsider? And Islam being considered the outsider is a problem in our township, because our people are also treated as outsiders, and this is a problem.
0: Yeah, ne kunzima. Angazi ukuthi noma isizwe lesizwa noma ngikhulume ngesitwane, but anyway, angisazi isitwane. But anyway,
1: ngithi no, mina ngizokhuluma ngesuthu phela. When among our Kulman is okay, I'll speak as
0: well. Okay, so Kulman is okay. Brother Abdus Salam, okay, here's a problem. I was going for Juma, right? Last week, Friday, and I was wearing my kurta, right? And my toe, okay? And I'm on my way. The youngsters. They attacked me. Okay, not like physically, but saying the same point that you're saying, would say I'm from outside. Now, what do you think caused these youngsters to attack us, or to even call us names, from your point of view?
1: Well, there are many, many reasons, and some of those reasons is that, and we need to speak the truth, is that we as the native people of this country are not prominent in the affairs of Islam in our country. we are not prominent and we are not visible and we are not vocal, whether this is because of our own doing or because we found the structure in the country like that, that is what is that. Because what generally when our people talk to us, they tell us that this is not your religion because you are not prominent in it, you're not vocal in it, and you are not the face of it. You get what I'm saying? Whereas if you were to compare with other denominations, let's say for example Oshembe or Lekhanyane, those are dominated by locals and they are locally based, and as such we are seen as a minority within a minority. So we are seen as having adopted something foreign. And the sad thing, we have been battling this for a very, very, very long time, and the sentiment is not changing, primarily because we ourselves are not able to take Islam in a way to our people that makes sense to them. They see us as adopting the ways of others rather than being able to make Islam look relevant, socialize it to our communities. So siyenze ukuthi ibe a religion efanele abantu. It reminds me also on one occasion I went to one of the township masajids, and you find ukuthi in this masjid kukhona abantu abadala, kukhona abantu abahulu, and then the talk is still in English because we are accommodating other people, but abantu abadala, they leave the masjid without even hearing the message, without having understood the Islam. Whereas if we want Islam to reach our people, we have to speak in the way that they understand, relate Islam in the way that they understand, and also do things that they understand. And not we seem to be like we are acting sometimes in a foreign way. There are so many things that are being done that makes people think that Islam is not related or connected to South Africa. And therefore we, as the, if I were to use it, the native people, we need to become more vocal, more stronger, more visible, and take ownership of Islam in our country and speak for Islam and stand for Islam and not let other people be seen as if they are the only Muslims in the country. They are the only ones who have the right to speak for Islam. And we need to start representing Islam appropriately and properly. Because in this issue of illegal immigration and all of that, our people still associate Islam as something that is external. You can tell them about the history, you can tell them about everything, but up until we become accountable for Islam ourselves and we show the people that Islam is for us and it is for them and it is as natural as water, we're going to remain like that. It's going to take a very, very long time. And this situation in the country has not helped us at all. In fact, it has made the situation in some ways more difficult for us.
0: Brother Mohammed Khadimang, assalamu alaikum wa rahmatullahi wa barakatuh. Welcome to Radio Islam International.

0: well. I hope each and family nilonke kuhamba kahle niyaphila. I hope or maybe you're watching the FIFA World Cup.
1: And barakala no khair, alhamdulillah, all is well, Molana, alhamdulillah.
0: Okay, shukran. Welcome to the beautiful discussion. Anyway, we have Brother Abdussalam. He's saying we as South Africans, eslala ekase, we're not playing our part. We're not giving the tower gahle. What's your point of view? That's why Labantu, that's why this youth are even attacking us, saying Uguti, we are outsiders. We are foreigners. We're from either Zimbabwe or which country? What's your point of view? Do you agree with Brother Abdussalam? What's the way forward?
2: Julian Tafeld, agree with him, Malana. We are not, and I think last week I did mention that, but we are not taking a center stage of the native Muslims. For obvious reasons that are out there. But secondly, the structure of Islam. You know, I was just thinking about how the Christian faith, they are structured predominantly. But we can typically example, let's talk about Orthodox churches. In any township that you go in, this Orthodox, you are Methodist, you are LCR, you are all those Roman Dutch church and all of it. You find that in a township, we've got one church that become a center or a focal point for the Methodist people or for the NK of whatever Roman church or whatever. And the same thing we find it if you go into the suburban areas where people will travel to go in that area as a communal. Part of this one popular I don't know what they call it, the priest or whatever, Hadebe. I don't know how to describe the thing, but if you go to Joburg, I think it's Paul Maran Street, going the one that passes from, that goes through Joburg and goes via Ramfantein. He has a church over there, very massive church. How he functions or how these people do, they come to a central point where there's a church. This thing of us, especially in the township, we're supposed to have, because we are not so many as Muslims, especially the natives, have one Juma Masjid, have the Jamaat camps where they would be able to facilitate the Salah in between, but have one Juma Masjid. Because even the charismatic churches, when you look at them, they've got one church where everyone from all sections would come to that church. And that church has become a social point for everyone. When there's a funeral, the same people from the church converge. When there's a marriage, the same people converge. When there's a graduation or any celebration within the church community, they converge in one place. So they are able to build a sense of belonging in that community or the street that they're in. But with us as a Muslim, we've got, every corner, every street you turn in a township, there's a masjid, there's a Jamaat Khana, there's this, that, and that. And even within ourselves, we differ a lot. The masjid in Block A differ with the one in Block B. They're fighting for the Musalli with the one in Block Z. And that's the issue that we are having. Over and above the issue of us not taking center stage, we need to find a way of structuring Islam properly in the township so that we can be able to take center stage. But the other thing, we need to participate in many of the civic programs that are happening in our community. Our CTF, we need to be part of it. We are actually the school governing bodies. We need to be part of that. So whatever structures that are set in the communities where we reside, we need to be part of it so that people can be able to identify and understand our role that we are playing. For an example, our Islamic associated with either with Indians or a foreign religion, because predominantly these people are playing their role, and we are not playing our role. You look at the Somalis, their role is the tax of market in the township. Similarly with the Pakistanis, that role that they are playing, because of their sin wearing the kurtas and praying on Fridays, and they are now, they have taken a center stage, but as a native, what stage are we taking in Islam? Because we remain to be minimal in our constitution, and that's what needs to change more now.
0: Brother Abdussalam.

0: Okay, here is the problems. Siyabona, we seen the challenges. If we had to speak to the, one of organizations, right, Uguti, can you please assist us? We have an imam, local imam, who can speak isiZulu or isiXhosa, isiSuthu, depending on that particular town, Nebusekabega, whatever it is, right? So we speak to organization, organize for us a program or any activities, and then bring the alim, where he speak the language, and speak to the people, if not English, but the language of that particular town. Do you think, can that work on us?
1: Molana, this question is actually broad because it also goes down to the family level, all right? How do we conduct ourselves at the family level? At the family level, are we able to convince and show our family members, even if they are not Muslim, that Islam is, as I've mentioned, as natural as water, meaning that it is not alien, it is not foreign. In fact, it is much more closer to who we are as Africans compared to any other religion, including Christianity. That's the first place where we start. What happens is that the majority of us, when we accept Islam, we then become something else. That means we act as if the values which we are raised with, they are alien, they are different from how what Islam teaches us. We behave in a way that is very, very different. So that's the first place where we need to start. When it comes to other areas in the community, we stop being proactive and active in our communities in the way that we should be. Like Brother Khadimang explained, we need to be visible. We may not all have the capacity to be active publicly, but some of us need to be seen in our communities and be identified as Muslims, so that our people do not just identify the Somalis in the townships as the only Muslims, the Bangladeshis as the only Muslims, because whatever wrong they do, then they associate it with Islam. And then when we try and say to them, this is not Islam, but they say, no, the people you church with are doing 1, 2, 3, 4, 5, which means this thing is endorsed by your faith. And therefore, based on the way we dress also, they start saying this thing is endorsed by the religion of Islam. So the other thing is not just only just about us. It is that our brothers and sisters in Islam who are operating in the townships, whether they be Bangladeshi, whether they be Pakistani, they need to understand that they are not the only ones who live in the town. They come in the township to do business. We live in the township. And whatever they do becomes associated with Islam. And when it becomes associated with Islam, it then has a dire impact on us, because they then say, but this is what your religion endorses. I will give you an example. In the first, in 2008, when the first so-called xenophobic attack started, is that the first place that our brothers ran to was the masjid. They ran straight to the masjid to seek shelter, to seek assistance, which is okay. But it then gives the impression that whatever they do outside the masjid is sanctioned by the masjid. So these are the things that we need to correct, to say, look, people have come into the township to do business. Whatever, however they do business, is not a reflection of Islam. It's not what Islam teaches. If somebody is choosing to sell expired goods, that is not what Islam teaches. If somebody is choosing to not respect families where he's getting married into, that is not the teachings of Islam. So we are faced with a multiplicity of problems, and unfortunately at times our brothers complicate our lives. Yes, we have to have a stand for Islam, but we cannot make a stand on Islam when our brothers from wherever they come from, they come and give a different impression of Islam than the one we are trying to teach. We are trying to teach our people, show our people that Islam is as natural as water. They come and do something else, which then distorts the entire image. And this is where we need to start having these conversations to say, look, these places and the townships, wherever we are, the voice that must be seen, the example that must be heard is our example, because it's distorting whatever wrong they do, harms the work of Dawah in our areas. And at the same time, while we are trying to exert ourselves to say, look, Islam is not foreign, then they come and do things that distort that effect. We are doing our level best to try and represent Islam, stand for Islam, but for as long as other people see, attribute wrong actions that other people do to Islam, it's going to be very, very difficult for us. We need to consider the fact that Islam is for everyone, and everyone who says they are a Muslim, wherever they are, they must behave correctly. They must act correctly, because their actions impact the next Muslim, whether they know him or not.
0: Brother Muhammad Kadivang, yes, Brother Abdul Salam, giving us the message, saying that we are trying in Ekasi, but those people, maybe whatever or which country come from, they are the one who bring or make the bad image. What's your message to these people who are doing this? Brother Mohammed, are you with us? Okay. Brother Mohammed? Can you hear us?
2: Yes. I could hardly hear Sidi Mutahu. And your question, what was your question?
0: No, I was saying that Brother Abdul Salam is saying, okay, we're playing our part, we're preserving Islam in Ekasi. But certain brothers, maybe they may came to do business, but there are certain things that they do. And that's why now people in Ekasi, they think Islam do this, or Islam bends aganjad. So what's your message to those people who are listening to you right now, or those people who are doing this?
2: You know, it's very difficult for one really to correct the people. I mean, Allah subhanahu wa ta'ala says in the Quran that the person that travels for, that you have traveled for, it's right for faith. The people, most of them, they have traveled for economic dispensation. They did not travel for Allah subhanahu wa ta'ala. Now, going to someone and try to correct them, sometimes it's futile, because you can just remind them or tell them, but Islam is secondary to their primary objective, which is that of trade. And that's why it becomes very difficult for us to be able to advise them, to guide them. And this mindset that people are having of entitlement, I mean, some of the duas that we make in some of us, is that Allah should guide our progenies, because alhamdulillah, we given Hidayah, we became Muslims. But there's this mindset that people are having, that because I'm born within Islam, my parents are Muslim, my grandparents are Muslim, therefore I am holier and better than any other person. And you find that these people, they know nothing about Islam. That's one of the biggest problems that we have. There's too much egos that is there within Muslim community. And Muslims, they need to get down from their high horse, especially from outside the country, not in general, particularly outside the country. They need to be able to understand that their conduct is a compromise of Islam. People need to be able to be wary to say whatever that they do, Islam must be excluded from their action. And unfortunately, as things stand currently, everything is associated with Islam. And rightly so, because people, they would know that their contact is offline, but the very same people would then want to go on and speak to people about Islam and want to give dawah, want to show people that they are Muslims, and their behavior, their character is totally offline. Now, the advice is to say, try to separate Islam from your personal dealings, especially if you are in trade, especially if you know you've got a lot of weaknesses, or there's a lot of challenges that are there in a society. Try to exclude Islam from those type of things. But people want to show Islam in front of the people. No, I'm a Muslim. Islam this, Islam that. And in the midst of that, they show one good action of Islam and 10 bad actions that goes with themselves. And that's where you'd have Islam having a very bad impact in the community. But like I said to the owner, one of the other things, some of the ways that you can be able to play, the question that you asked me, for example, in schools, I forgot the course, but it's relating to education, where our alums that have been to madrasas and all of that, they can do, I think it's a B.Ed or something, they can do the high certificate in education, go to schools and begin to speak, teach languages in schools, where they can go there, where they are going to class, where they are going to interact in their language with the people in high schools, in primary schools, and show and display what Islam is all about through their interaction with the learners. I can tell you it's one of the ways that we can be able to impact the broader community. And one of the thought this interface that are taking center stage, the pastors, whenever there's issues in schools, particularly high schools, that happens with the primary, with the high schools, they go over there to try and come up with the intervention program for assisting the school management with the, whatever issues that are arising. And unfortunately, in all this program, you can never find a Muslim playing a role in it, particularly so with our alums. But generally, the Muslim doesn't have to have an alum that needs to be part of these programs that are intervening in schools, training for these learners, speaking to them, motivational talks, and others, interacting on a regular basis, constantly. That's why I say we need to be able to play our center, to play an active role in the civic participation. And this role needs to be led predominantly by native South Africans. We will not look it away from the brothers from South Africa, but if you have someone from Malawi or from Uganda or from Somali that wants to go and interact with the school, it doesn't really hold baby like it would when you see a Motswana or a Mosotho or a Tosa speaking to those people. And for example, if it's a school that is predominantly Abatonga, you would then have to invite a Monana or a brother that is well conversant about Islam to go speak at that particular school in the language that they understand. The brother might come from the same township or different township, but in that role, we should be able to facilitate the people. I am Motswana, I speak Zulu, but my Zulu is Zoto, if you like. It would be better for me to invite someone that is well conversant in Zulu to come and speak with in a school where there's a proper Zulu there, and where it's the show to baby Joanna. That's where I can be able to go in. I'm maybe not so well versed with baby, but I can get a person that is well versed in baby and in Islam to come and speak. That's the only way that you can be able to find an exposure and try to correct certain things within the community. But obviously, more than everything, the behavior and the character of Muslims. Muslims need to be able to understand how to correct their behavior, to conduct themselves in all spheres at any given time.
0: Oh, yeah. What a lovely discussion we are having. It's a program which is called Golden Advices. I am Naim as a host with my two guests, Brother Abdul Salam and Brother Mohammed Kadimang. We are discussing what are the challenges we are facing in Ekasi or Elokshin, Nomangabe, Nomangatin. So this is what we're having. If you just tune in now, you are not lost. We will now love to take a two-minute break. Obvious advertisement has to be played. And then we'll ask our engineer to play Beautiful Nasheed by Brother Hassan Zwane, where it says, we are one Ummah. When one of us cry, we all feel the pain. Let's go for a quick break and we will be right back. So stay tuned.
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0: Yes, you are listening to Radio Islam International. The world is our community. NgesiSwati sithi umhlaba umphakathi wethu. I don't know again Setswana noma ngesiSuthu ukuthi how can you say, but ngesiZulu we say umhlaba umphakathi wethu. If you just tuned in now, you are not lost. It is the correct channel, Radio Islam International. I am Naim on a program which is called Call and Advices. I am not alone. I am with my two guests, Brother Abdus Salam and Brother Muhammad Kadimang. So one thing that we have discussed so far, number one, wherever you are, this is affecting us in Ekasi. How you treat other people or how you do in, as a Muslim, it affects us because our people are saying, ah, wena, nawe, niafana. So please, the advice that we got from our, both of our guests, please, whatever you do, please remember and respect yourself and respect the religion as Islam. The second point that we got, we have to do haraka. Brother Dusalam, back to you. We're having a big problem. Nikahs hardly take place in Ekasi. What's your point of view on that? Brother Dusalam, are you there? Okay. I think maybe we lost Brother Abdus Salam. Right, we'll come to Brother Muhammad Kadimam. Are you with us? Okay. I think we lost both of our guests, but our engineer will ensure.
1: I'm here.
0: Yes. Brother Kadimam, the last time you said, which was last week, Tuesday.
1: Mondana, I can hardly hear you. Can you speak closer to the mic?
0: Come again. I think you're breaking up. I can't hear you properly.
1: Mondana?
0: Yes, I can hear you. What you trying to say?
1: Yes, I can hear you. Yeah, I can hear you now, Mondana. I can hear you.
0: Okay. Last Tuesday, you said a Muslim girl comes in a family which is not a Muslim. Now the lobola and what it really affect us because we don't follow the proper procedure whereby we sit down and discuss. Please elaborate on us. How can we solve this?
1: Well, like I said, I mean, I think I'm not so sure that many a person with permission of their parents or for their people, rather. Now, for an example, one of the things that we are doing, the cultural norms or traditions are things that we need to honor and respect. If a Motswana or just as a Muslim, I want to marry a woman that might be a Muslim or may not be a Muslim, I need to be able to go to the people of the woman that I would love to marry. When I get there and I find out they are Zulus or they are Tuanas or whatever tribe that they are, I need to be able to follow the processes and the procedure. And the bona negotiation doesn't mean that you are submitting yourself totally to the tribe. The bona is basically a negotiation where the two families, they meet with one another. The traditions or the customs of Lobola is that you cannot be Patrice Motipo, you put all your money into Lobola today. There are certain procedures that you need to do over some time. And the issue is to bring two families together to understand their behavior, their character, build their relations over a period of time. Hence, you would come for the first time, you'll come for the second time, probably about 4 or 5 times before you can say, now it's concluded, you are now getting married. There's a procedure and processes that you need to be able to do. They need to study the behavior of the prospect husband and father. So, in Islam, even if we are to start in the beginning of making nikah, but we need to be engaged in the process of lobola, then we must understand how lobola goes and compare the process of lobola with that of the Islam, what are the requirements of making a nikah in Islam and dowry and all of that. Because you are negotiating in that, like I'll give a typical example about Botswana, the different clans in Botswana. And those clans, they do things differently when they pay the bona. things are not uniform, whether Kabi do the same thing as Batoka or Bawaiti or Baroneng. Things are different, but there's a little difference there and there. So when the Kabi is very Moroneng, they need to be able to go over and understand, oh, how do you do things like that? How do you, we do things like that? Is there something that we can agree or no, we don't agree, can we let it go? Where do we need a compromise? It might be that the donor is 100,000, but no, we can't pay 100,000. We can rather pay 60,000. What is the reason of 60,000? The bona cows, for an example, we always speak about the bona cows, and we hardly issue the cows that are doing. Now, in those cows, usually you have to negotiate, what are those Lobona the cows for? Meaning the money that you're taking out, what is this for? There's a training money from the internal side, there's money for the uncle, there's this, there's that. And in that Lobona, usually there will be the money, which with us is a dowry where you are giving away the dowry. The Lobona, it goes to the traditional wedding, where they have to do the wedding. There's a gift money that, or that you say a gift that goes to the parents or the family of the lady. There's the money that they are using to buy your wife or supposed bride. They're going to buy her the equipment, either the bed or the fridge or the washing machine and the kitchen utensils, whatever. When the wife, they bring the wife, they need to take from this money that you pay for Lobona to buy her those things. Obviously, they may not be enough, but they will pay put part of it. So they say, we need to understand the full context of what Lobona is all about. So that even if you don't follow the procedure, but engage the family of the woman that you want to marry, than for you just to take the woman and become fat and safe, where it becomes a problem. We need to be able to engage the family for them to understand the position of Islam. We should not just override people and say, no, because you are Muslim, therefore whatever that you guys want of Lobona does not apply to us. That will create a resistance, it will create a problem for us. Rather you marry a Muslim, that even if the person is a Muslim, remember, most of us, we are the first generation Muslims within our families. Sometimes if you like second, hardly you can get the third to the new year. Like now, please, we do have the third or fourth generation, but how many of them are the third or fourth generation Islam? Even if they are there, you find that it's one family that is third or fourth generation in the township. The rest of them is about the first or second generation Muslim. And that is a problem. So we don't understand. We are rejecting and repelling everything Africanism. And yet we want Islam to live amongst the people that we are rejecting their traditions and norms, which is part of the biggest problem. And if you go to other nations, you find that they are embracing their culture. They are embracing their traditions. They are embracing because they understand how things are done within their culture and not the norms within their culture and tradition. They understand, they are applying that. But the same people would not want us to apply what we know within our culture because they don't know it will be then regarded as Zida, as haram, as wrong, as this, that, and that. I mean, for an example, a typical example, to get married in Saudi, how much money you need to get married to in Saudi Arabia? And that, according to Muslims, it's okay because it's done by the Saudis. It's okay the Saudis can pay whatever millions or in riyals for them to marry, but you can't have the same thing in South Africa as Africans where we then sit now and say, this is the Lobona that needs to be done. It will be done. No, it's a hardship, but most of people even understand what Lobona is all about. So we're taking things out of context and we are extracting. And like I said last week, the problem with this is then at the later stage, constantly, you are regarded as a boyfriend or a girlfriend, even though you might have done the nikah in the masjid with the imams and stuff. Because even those nikah, we are doing them in the absence of the families of the people that we want. Even myself as a man, I would make a nikah without my family. Being away, then just see me coming home, no, this is my wife, I'm married now. Even it's always wrong, simply because my family are not Muslims. We need to be involved, and unfortunately, we are not doing this thing, and these are the things that are pushing us back, Maulana.
0: Oh, yeah, what a lovely discussion we are having. Brother Abdul Salam, are you still there? Although our time is against us. Brother Abdul Salam, are you there? Okay. I think we lost Brother Abdul Salam. But anyway, listeners, this is what we are facing. Wallah, it's not a joke. You come and you say, brother, why you not get married? Brother, you didn't make nikah yet. Brother, There's challenges that we're facing. You just heard one of my guests, Brother Mohammed Khadiman, explaining, the girl, she's a Muslim, yes, she goes to Maktab, she knows Islam, she has Islamic knowledge, but then where she comes from, the family, they're not Muslims, either they're Xhosa, Swati, or Zulu. So you have to follow the procedure. You have to sit down. You can't just take the girl, go to the masjid, tell the imam, make the nikah, and that's it. No, it doesn't work like that. The family didn't even agree. There's no blessings. So there's a lot of challenges that we're facing, listeners. If you're listening to us, wallah, a lot of challenges that we are facing in Ekasi. You just heard Brother Abdussalam. He said, we are trying to give dawah, but someone will respond to it and say, no, you guys, you are not good. You guys, you do this to us. Why? Because of certain Muslims be dead. So it's very important where you are and you are listening to us. Please listen to us. Try by all means, whatever you do, preserve Islam and respect this beautiful religion. This brings us the end of this beautiful program. Myself and my two guests, Brother Mohammed Khadiman, although our time, it was not enough. Wallah, I just hope my supervisor is listening to me. You know Mawlana Ibrahim Daya, Mawlana Habib Bobad, whereby we say, please, we ask you for 2 hours. Kagunzima, 1 hour as Cohen, 2 brothers, 3 guests. But anyway, may Allah subhanahu wa ta'ala be khair. Brother Mohammed Khadiman, siyabonga. We say shukran lak, jazakumullah khairan, gunungul adbusi, sama brother. And that's how to say the language. How to say niyabonga, or how to say thank you in Sichuana?
1: Kia leboga.
0: Oh, kia leboga. My brother, kia leboga.
1: Jazakumullah.
0: Yeah, beautiful, lovely. Yes, listeners, that brings us the end of this beautiful program. Me and you, listeners, inshallah, will meet again on Saturday on the Zulu program. Sizofiga, lenga meles figa kona. Rabbana atina fi dunya hasana. Wa fil akhirati hasana. Wa kina azaban nar. Assalamu alaikum wa rahmatullahi wa barakatuh.

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1: Assalamu alaikum wa rahmatullahi wa barakatuh. The time is 4 minutes after 10 p.m. Making headlines of this hour, SAFTU warns treasury funding decision could affect poor communities. It's Laylatul Arbi'a, the 22nd of Muharram, 1448, corresponding to July the 7th, 2026. The South African Federation of Trade Unions has warned that the National Treasury's decision to withhold July equitable share transfers to more than 60 municipalities could negatively affect poor communities. SAFTU says while it supports stronger accountability and improved financial management in local government, withholding funding should not come at the expense of essential services. General Secretary Zwelinze Mavhavhi says efforts to enforce financial discipline must ensure that basic service delivery to vulnerable communities is not disrupted.
2: The repeated reports of the public, the Auditor General, paint a very worrying picture that the majority of our local governments are simply dysfunctional, and they are a face of defiance in terms of the of them failing to comply with the Public Finance Management Act. They are the face of unauthorized expenditure, of corruption, of mismanagement, and therefore you know you have to be divided from a labor perspective that seeks to represent both employed and the unemployed workers.
1: Local news, the city of Cape Town is responding to a public protector report that found failures in the delivery of basic municipal services to residents of Langa Flats and parts of Khayelitsha. The report highlights concerns over service delivery, accountability, and the city's response to long-standing complaints from affected communities, including issues related to sanitation, infrastructure, and living conditions. City officials say they are engaging with the findings and maintain that progress has already been made in addressing some of the identified challenges, while community representatives continue to call for faster and more effective interventions. On the African continent, former Ivory Coast Defense Minister Moise Leda Kouassi has been released after spending several months in detention on alleged terrorism-related charges. Kouassi, who served under former President Laurent Gbagbo, has been held since August following his arrest ahead of the country's presidential election. He was accused of instigating violence that broke out in Abidjan and was placed in pre-trial detention along with several others. The opposition African People's Party welcomed his release but expressed concern about his health, saying he remains in poor condition. In our Oman news, Hamas has announced that the dissolution of its governing committee in Gaza, paving the way for transitional technocratic administration to oversee civilian affairs. The movement says the decision is part of efforts to implement the ceasefire agreement to facilitate the transfer of governance. Hamas insists that the move does not signal the end of its armed movement, but rather separate civilian administration from its broader political and military objectives. It says the transition is intended to support Palestinian unity, allow for reconstruction, and ensure governance is managed by a national civilian body. The announcement comes amid ongoing conflict, of a humanitarian challenge, and international efforts to establish a new administrative framework for Gaza. Lastly, in our news, at least 17 people have been killed after tornadoes, severe storms, and flooding swept through central and southern China. Authorities say hundreds have been injured and tens of thousands of residents have been evacuated. In the Guangxi province, heavy rainfall and flooding claimed 6 lives, with 11 people still missing. More than 130,000 residents have been moved to safety as dozens of rivers overflowed, triggering the highest level flood alert. In Hubei province, powerful thunderstorms and a tornado killed 11 people, injured more than 300 others, and damaged thousands of homes. Rescue operations are continuing as President Xi Jinping has called for an all-out emergency response. In finances, the rand is trading at 16 rands 24 cents to the dollar, 21 rands 72 cents to the pound, and 18 rands 56 cents to the euro. Gold is trading at $4,137.68 a fine ounce. Brent crude oil is at $71.99 a barrel. In our solar times, in the Johannesburg region, Fajr Solar will set in at 34 minutes after 5 a.m. Sunrise will set in at 6:46 a.m. In the Durban region, Fajr Solar will set in at 27 minutes after 5 a.m. Sunrise will be at 6:52 a.m. Inshallah. I'm Ishaq Karambay with your Radio Islam News. Assalamu alaikum wa rahmatullahi wa barakatuh.
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1: All right, let's talk business. So we've been discussing guidelines on finance. Today we look at part four, and we've been discussing certain guidelines from the Shari perspective as far as riba is concerned, zakat is concerned, and we also shared with you tips on how to save and to be more savvy and not to squander your wealth. Today we look at part four in terms of guidelines on finance. Mufti Saab, let's talk about to not be an impulse buyer.
2: Yes, we as humans tend to have the desire for instant gratification. And this is a huge problem. You know, we just don't know how to control ourselves sometimes in shopping. And it's almost like an addiction. It takes us to that level. So when this desire to satisfy oneself is left uncontrolled, it leads to, when it's left unchecked, it leads to unnecessary expenses. And then you find yourself in debt. Remember that retailers and departmental stores, they are experts at marketing. They use marketing and salespeople who know how to entice people to spend. You know, advertisements, promotions are designed to create artificial needs and encourage a culture of impulse spending. And you know, these marketers, they create a hype around a product or a service and prompting consumers to use that, to prefer that. And sometimes we give preference to our emotions, our intelligence. Adverts often portray scenes of happiness, joy, freedom, feelings that everybody wants. And people are then fooled into believing that if you buy that particular item, then you're going to experience happiness, joy, and it will remove you of your sadness and unhappiness. So it's useful to know, you know, the techniques marketers are using so that you don't get caught in that. Because they know that the longer they keep you in the store, the greater the chances that some need will come up and you'll purchase something. And most of the stores, they utilize professionals, you know, who strategically map out the floor plan in order to stimulate impulse buying. And they adjust various things like the audios, the visuals within the aisles, on the shelves. They use a variety of techniques that you don't even notice it. So some of the techniques they use, you know, there's often a combination of floor tiles and carpets, because as you walk over the carpet, you tend to slow down and you'll browse more. When you browse more, it will then catch your attention something. Then, you know, often staple foods like milk and bread are placed at the end of the store so that the one who buys other items, or, you know, while you're going to that, your eyes may fall on something. Another technique, lower priced items such as chocolates are placed close to the till or checkout line. So as you're waiting in a line, something will catch your eye and then you'll just buy it. When you look at upmarket stores, what they do is they create a lifestyle image around the brand. So people are led to identify with this image and they see themselves living that lifestyle. So then, you know, it then sort of ties in with a whole lifestyle that they want in terms of the goods will give them that lifestyle. Some stores have a theme, and themes are carefully created so that one buys a handbag that matches the shoes, or a lamp that matches the table, or scatter cushions that match a carpet, for example. Then also another thing they use is, you know, smells. Smells induce feelings, fragrances, and these are manipulated. So baby powder, for example, makes one feel motherly and cozy. The end section of aisles are packed with special offers designed to stop shoppers while you're walking. If you're walking and you see something catch your eye, and then you stop for that. And then stores with many floors, they spread out the escalator around the stores so that the shoppers have to walk around, and then they put certain items there in between on sale. When we look at, you know, the placing of things on an aisle, the pricier items are placed at eye level, on shelves while the budget items are placed either high up or low down, taking more time to find that. And then also in terms of lighting, the lighting is adjusted differently in various areas of the stores. So when you're buying fruit or vegetables, you think, hey, it looks so nice in the store. But when you bring it home, it doesn't look so attractive. The reason is that they had more light shining on it there, so it looked more fresh and looked more appetizing. And then, you know, in terms of sounds, the conventional stores will use music as a powerful tool to control people's behavior. Cosmetic stores will play romantic music, while stores for teens will play high volume music. This attracts their desired clientele. Some shelves and displays are purposely left untidy because, you know, shoppers are hesitant to touch something when it's very neat. So these are the things that the ploys that they use. And by knowing these ploys, then you'll know that, you know, this is what they're doing so that may not get caught into this. Sometimes you think you're getting a great deal when something is marked down 50%, 75%, but you don't actually need the item. So what's the use buying something for cheap, but it's not something that you really need? So you're not really saving any money. You're actually wasting money. Even online, you know, you're in your own comfort of your home and laying in your bed, you're in such a relaxed environment, and then things being popped up, you've chose one thing, now adverts of other things pop up. The fact that you're in such a relaxed, convenient environment, that may cloud your judgment. And online marketers are experts in this. So one is to be wise, buy what you need, make a list of items before you go shopping, stick to the list, don't allow your desires and your emotions to overpower your logic.
1: It's interesting when you like stores like at Makro and it said for the next 5 minutes I've got the air fryer going on special for just 2999 that usually sells for 6999, and suddenly you those alarm bells go on in your mind and you feel that rush and that urgency to actually go and buy this item. Like you say, meanwhile you don't need it at all. Mufti Saab, let's move on. Let's look at the next question. Work together as a family to reduce expense.
2: Yes, it's important. You know, couples must agree on the way they're going to spend the money. Poor money management in families can lead to problems. You know, sometimes a wife is excessive in her spending. She wants to live a life which her husband cannot afford. Other times her husband spends excessively while the wife is trying to save, and then you have conflict. And, you know, such conflicting outlooks are bound to create conflict in the home. When couples are bogged down by financial problems, and now it's all money matters, then they cannot focus on other critical aspects like the ibadah or like the correct upbringing of the children. So couples should agree on how money will be spent, what it will be spent on, how much it will be spent. Each household needs to have some sort of discipline and an action plan, a budget, a shared vision, teamwork, trust between the husband and the wife. A family's expenses and lifestyle should be in accordance with the income they're receiving. A wife should learn to adapt to this and not look beyond the husband's capacity. She should try her best to save her money, or money to safeguard, you know, goods from wastage, from theft, from, you know, unnecessary loss. Not make demands for luxury items. So both need to work together, hand in hand. Another dimension of family finance is to regulate the expenses of children. You know, parents can save hundreds of rands, but then they need to teach their children good habits also from the start. If children are taught from a young age how to properly manage their finance, you know, this will live with them, it will remain with them for their entire life. You will be teaching them an important skill which will help them adapt in different situations. They will know how to spend, how to save, how to invest. And in the long term, this will also help parents because the children will learn responsibility and not depend on the parents for financial aids or just to help them out every time there's a problem.
1: Utilize resources wisely.
2: Yes. You know, when we look at the lives of our pious predecessors, there are many examples. The righteous Khalif, Umar bin Abdul Aziz, rahimahullah, instructed his governors to write short messages which were to the point. The lines of the text were to be written close to each other and only one page to be used, and explain that Muslims are not in need of long-winded messages which exhaust the funds of the public treasury. So it seems like something small, but it shows how one can, you know, start at a particular point in terms of saving and utilizing what you have. Mawlana Shafi Tanwir rahimahullah did not allow even the smallest item to go to waste. Used envelopes were turned inside out and then given to his muridin for writing upon their spiritual states. He also kept the paper which parcels were wrapped and used them for writing different things, maybe messages, tawis, etc. Large pieces of such paper were used for wrapping parcels. And in the same way, Mawlana kept aside strings, pins, needles, nails, tin boxes, bottles, baskets, which were came in the parcels, and he would use this and recycle it. So recycling, you get something wrapped up in a parcel, they've given you a gift, someone. If you, you know, unparcel that thing, you unwrap it in a very careful manner, you could reuse that again at a later stage. Mufti Shafi rahimahullah never used to allow anything to go to waste. He greatly valued the bounties and used with great care little things which would ordinarily escape the minds of others would be utilized in some way. In his bookstore, you know, some parcels would come wrapped up. There was a habit to utilize the string, then store them away for future use. And he taught this to his family, his children, and his sons had mentioned that he never had to purchase strings in his entire life despite running such a large bookstore. And this is written in the Malfuzat of the Mufti Azam of Pakistan. So these are, you know, things that we learn. Hazrat Ibrahim Masihullah rahimahumullah, he would encourage thriftiness. He said that writing on the side of a page while leaving the reverse side blank, then writing on the next page was wasting. And he instructed his disciples to write on both sides of the page, blank paper, which was such as sent as a letter to him. The bottom half of the letter, which had writing on, would be, or no writing on, would be reused. So these are, you know, just some examples from the lives of the pious. But what is the message is that, you know, that there are certain things, never waste water, electricity. If there's no one in a room, switch off the light. There's no need to use a dishwasher for washing three plates. Water used in washing a machine should be collected and could be reused in the garden. Do not prepare large amounts of food, then throw them away, which cannot be consumed. Also, you know, having a patch on your clothing, it's a sunnah, even if it's your inner clothing. If there's a small patch, reuse that material for wash rags, etc. at home. Don't open the hot water tap if only little water is needed. Clean utensils, pots, and other containers, you know, those things. Don't unnecessarily use more dishes than needed. If you can, you two or three people travel together to the masjid, then instead of each one taking their own car, or if the masjid is not that far away, walk. Lift clubs can be very useful. Also, driving, your driving style, drive wisely. Don't brake and accelerate very quickly and often. You know, rather you pick up your speed more incrementally and slow down in a more you know, in a way that wouldn't require you to press the brake. So in that way, you're more gentle on every part of the car. So these are some of the things that you could do. And everyone, you know, even solar power, if it's working for you, harvesting water, it may work. These things also require some sort of output. But whatever is economical, look at different ways to save in our daily lives.
1: Very interesting indeed. Be mindful of avenues that easily consume money.
2: Yeah, you know, buying a car and replacing a car, every time, a car is not an investment. The car's value depreciates all the time. So when you're replacing a car, know that you're obviously going to be losing money in the process. Then the type of car that you buy, certain cars hold their value, other cars drop value very quickly. So these are things to consider. Think before buying a new car. Cars generally, you know, lose a great deal of their value in the first few years because of depreciation. So look at what is good value for money and what will hold its value. Then also cell phones is the same thing. The moment you purchase that cell phone and you switch it on and break the packaging, the value is already dropped. Do you need to simply take a phone out, a new phone, because your two-year contract is completed? Or can you continue another few years with your phone? So that is something to look at. Also, when you're going shopping, Sometimes people say, no, all the friends are going to shopping. So teenager wants to go shopping with their friends. That's where peer pressure comes in, and then you end up buying things that you don't need, that you wouldn't buy under normal circumstances. So I think it would be better not to go shopping with others. You know, it's some sort of peer pressure that comes about that you end up showing off or buying things that you don't really need. Also, at functions, people spend thousands or even millions on weddings, walimas, engagements, birthdays, bridal showers. This is clear wastage, and when it comes to these things, let us think for a moment on people in other parts of the world that are starving, that do not have any resources. In terms of cosmetics and clothing, makeups, cosmetics, perfumes, clothing, these should be more moderate and don't waste money in this regard. Also, in terms of holidays, a lot of money gets wasted in the holidays. People use money they don't have and go on a holiday and think they'll pay later. But you can never recover from that. You know, that once you've incurred a debt and you're earning a normal salary, you're always going to be in the red. You're always going to be in the red after that. Mm-hmm. So even eating out, apart from being costly, it also has its effect on one's spirituality. So these are just general points to consider in terms of how we can reduce expenses.
1: So can we repurpose last year's Eid dress or something, Mufti Sahab?
2: Yes, definitely. You know, not last year's one, but pull one from a while ago. That could be also your kurta. You don't have to purchase a new Eid kurta for Eid. What the hadith says, your best one. So it doesn't have to be a new one.
1: Today I'm going to give them a talk about Mufti Sahab, what he says, mashallah. The last point for this morning's discussion is do your research and know your maths.
2: Yes. You know, when you research, what we're saying is that you are in a better position to make a financial decision. What is the best product, the most value for money? Also, sometimes don't just buy the cheapest one, because the cheapest one may not be the best one that could do your job in the most economical manner. That's why sometimes we say that don't be penny wise and pound foolish. That you don't become so focused on saving a few cents that you lose focus on the hundreds or the thousands of rands that you will lose in the process. You know, driving 10 minutes to save 5 rand doesn't make sense. Putting off a car service, which would have cost 1,000 rand, and then afterwards you're not looking after the car, and then you have bigger problems after that. So you need to look at things in its perspective. Sometimes, you know, something that I found useful was buying sugar these days, that instead of buying a 10 kg, which may cost a certain amount, 190 rand, sometimes the 5 kgs or the 2.5 kgs, if you buy

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1: Mufti Saab did commence speaking about barakah, blessings, and Mufti Saab just gave us the general understanding or explanation, definition, what is barakah, and then Mufti Saab took us through a few of those discussions as far as barakah is concerned, you know, how to attain it, etc. Now today we're going to continue with the discussion of barakah, or blessings, but we're looking at it specifically in business, barakah in business, and Mufti Saab will take us through these various questions which we'll post through here to him, and inshallah we will learn some amazing things today as we always do. Mufti Saab, you know, one of the main points to understand as far as barakah is concerned, many people think that you know, if I get a lot, then that means that I've got barakah. So abundance is normally understood to be barakah. So does abundance really translate into barakah?
2: If we examine the world at present, we'll find that there's more wealth in the world than before. There's more resources, you know, more of the natural minerals, etc., has been discovered now. And what is lacking is the lack of contentment has never been on this level before. And the reason is that we have kathra, which is abundance, but we lack barakah. We have abundance, but we lack blessing. So, you know, it is not that abundance leads to barakah, but it is barakah that leads to abundance. And within what you have, there is a sense of abundance.
1: Subhanallah, very, very, very profound and very beautifully explained by Mufti Saab. Barakah will lead to abundance. If Allah subhanahu wa ta'ala gives you barakah in your dealings and in your business, etc., then that will lead to abundance. If you have abundance, there's absolutely no indication that that means that there is barakah in it. And it does not mean that Allah subhanahu wa ta'ala is totally pleased with you as well, because the kuffar, the disbelievers, those that disbelieve in Allah subhanahu wa ta'ala, they have also got wealth. So having abundance of wealth does not mean that Allah subhanahu wa ta'ala in any way is pleased with you. Now, Mufti Saab, you know, as we said, that today the discussion is taking a look at it as far as business is concerned. And what are the benefits of always being honest in business dealings?
2: The hadith speaks about honesty being a key ingredient in the recipe for barakah. And there are many examples from our pious predecessors. On one occasion, Imam Abu Hanifa rahimahullah sent a consignment of goods to his partner. And since the consignment included a cloth with a defect, he alerted his partner of the defect and instructed him to reveal the defect to the customers before selling it. However, the partner sold the cloth and forgot to reveal the defect. And he did not know which customer he sold it to, so there was no way of contacting him. And when Imam Abu Hanifa learned of what had transpired, he gave the entire income from that consignment, which was 30,000 dirhams, in charity. And since his partner had not displayed the desire of the level of caution, Imam Abu Hanifa terminated the partnership. Subhanallah. A woman once came to Imam Abu Hanifa looking to purchase a silken cloth. And when Imam Abu Hanifa showed her a silken cloth, she said to him, I'm a weak woman and this is an amana. So please tell me this cloth for the amount that it cost you. How much did it cost you? So Imam Abu Hanifa said to her, take it for 4 dirhams. And the woman could not believe that Imam Abu Hanifa was prepared to sell her the silken cloth for just such a low price. So she said to him, don't joke with me, I'm an old lady. And Imam Abu Hanifa explained, said, you know, I purchased 2 cloths. I sold one of the 2 cloths, which for the price that covered the most of the capital besides 4 dirhams. So the remaining amount that this thing cost me was just 4 dirhams. And you would ask me with a, you know, asking me in the sense of amana. So therefore, I had to be honest and tell you that it just cost me 4 dirhams. So this was the extreme level of honesty. You know, the hadith comes, فَإِنْ صَدَقَ وَبَيَّنَا بُورِكَ لَهُمَا فِي بَيِّمَا وَإِنْ كَذَمَا وَكَتَمَا فَأَسَى أَنْ يَبْرَحَا رِبْحًا وَيَمْحَقْ بَرَكَةَ بَيِّمَا. That if the two transacting parties are truthful and clear in their dealings, the transaction will draw

0: divine blessings, they're dishonest and deceitful, then although they may make a lot of profit, that will be destroyed, or it will destroy their blessings, the effect of it. And so this was the level of honesty in transactions, and we see that how it drew barakah into the transaction.
1: Most certainly, that is one of the key ingredients. If you want to have barakah in your life, particularly our discussion today, if you want barakah in your business, etc., then a key ingredient is to be honest. And sometimes, you know, in your honesty, it might seem like you might losing a sale, but Allah subhanahu wa ta'ala will take care of the rest of it. Mufti Sahab, you know, they say on the side of caution. Explain this to us.
0: Yes. You know, Islam not only advocates for justice and honesty in our dealing, but we encourage to err on the side of caution by giving those with whom we deal sometimes actually more than they deserve. And Nabi Sallallahu Alaihi Wasallam once instructed a person who was weighing the amount of payment on his behalf, saying, weigh and give more to the seller than he deserves. And in this hadith, Nabi Sallallahu Alaihi Wasallam showed the ummah the true spirit of a Muslim in a business place. They're so eager to acquire barakah that he's prepared to forego some portion of his own wealth rather than risking cheating the next person or not giving him what is due. And on one occasion, Imam Ahmad bin Hanbal rahimahullah purchased some lentils on credit, and leaving his bucket with a lentil seller as collateral. And later on, when Imam Ahmad bin Hanbal paid for the lentils and wished to collect the bucket, the seller presented him with two buckets, saying that, see which one belongs to you. Imam Abu Ahmad said that, I cannot identify which bucket belongs to me, hence I absolve you of my bucket and the money that I paid for it, for the lentils. So you keep your bucket as well as the money. And the seller thereafter remarked, you know, by Allah, I knew which was your bucket, but I merely wished to test you. So this was, you know, giving something extra, giving more so that, you know, you are in the clear. So that you're not violating that person's right, and this is the extreme level of caution.
1: Subhanallah, beautiful example that Mufti Sahab shared with us in the previous question that we posed to him. Now again, as Mufti Sahab, you know, has beautifully explained to us the Islamic guidelines and teachings and etiquette is to rather on the side of caution. You rather you rather make the person happy than devoid yourself or take away from yourself the barakah and the blessings. Now, Mufti Sahab, you know, Mufti Sahab did share with us the amazing incidents of Imam Abu Hanifa, rahimahullah, etc. There's an incident about the Sahabi, radiallahu an, where on one occasion he actually paid more than, you know, what the seller actually wanted. He gave more than what the person wanted. Maybe you can share that story with us as well.
0: Yes, Sayyidina Anas radiallahu anhu says that I was once seated with one Sahabi in the presence of Nabi sallallahu alayhi wa sallam, when Nabi sallallahu alayhi wa sallam said, La yu'minu abdun hatta yuhibba li akhi al-muslim ma yuhibbu li nafsi. A servant is not a true believer until he loves for his brother, until what he loves for himself. And the Sahabi, Sayyidina Anas says, I went with the Sahabi to the marketplace when an item that he wished to purchase was being sold. This is when I began the negotiation, asked the seller how much he wanted for the item. He replied that he wanted 30 dirhams. The Sahabi who was with me, Sayyidina Anas says, looked at the item and said, not 30, I will pay 40 for that. And the seller was surprised and he said, why are you paying me more than I'm giving it to you for less? And the Sahabi responded by looking at the item one more time and saying, I will actually pay 50 for this. And the seller inquired and said, but why are you paying me more than I'm giving you it for less? The Sahabi replied, I heard Nabi Salman saying that a person is not a true believer until he loves for his brother what he loves for himself. And I feel this item is worth 50, and therefore I am willing to pay 50 dirhams for it. Can any one of us imagine that an item is being sold for 40% less than the normal price, yet we insist that I want to pay full price. Don't give me a discount, I want full price. This was something common by those who were people, you know, who were lanterns of guidance, Ashabi and Nujum, subhanAllah. And the Sahaba radiallahu anhu had set the perfect example for us. There's also another incident that I'd like to share, that a woman once came to Yunus ibn Ubayd rahimahullah and offered to sell him a silken robe And Yunus ibn Ubayd asked her the price, to which she replied 500. And Yunus ibn Ubayd responded, it's worth more than that. And the woman thus increased the price to 600. And Yunus ibn Ubayd said, it's worth more than that. Yunus ibn Ubayd continued to raise the price in this manner until he eventually purchased the robe for 1,000. The price was increased. So a person increases the price of the commodity that he's buying, if you're willing to pay more for something, where will you squeeze the seller to get, thinking that, this guy is leaving the country now, his flight is booked, so you can squeeze him, you got no option. Whatever you offer him, he's got to take it. Or this person is really, really tight, so he needs the money desperately. Offer him half, he's got to accept it. That is our mentality. Try to get a bargain and then feel good about ourselves. Imagine, if you're willing to pay more, then you won't squeeze the person. That shows what level a person will go then, looking out for someone else's benefit.
1: Subhanallah, Jazakallah to Muftiza for sharing with us those amazing examples from the Sahaba radiallahu anhum. These are the people that we need to emulate. These are the people that we need to copy. We go and we look for every type of discount. We try and cut every corner, how we can pay less and we want more. But the Sahaba radiallahu anhum taught us, somebody's giving you something, it's got greater value than what they're actually asking for, the price that they're asking for. You are in a position to give them more, then why not help them? Why not assist them? Why not make things easy for them? That is the beautiful examples that the Sahaba radiallahu anhum had left for us. Now, Muftizab, we did earlier on speak about honesty and how it can benefit you as far as your business dealings is concerned. What about character? How can good character have an impact in your business and in your gaining barakah?
0: Yeah, one of the dominions in which Muslims interact most with non-Muslims is in the business world. Mm. Our customers, our suppliers, our employees, our fellow staff members, acquaintance, employers, for many of them, the business sector is the only place where they're exposed to Muslims, to Islam. So therefore, the conduct of a Muslim in the business, contributes largely to these non-Muslims' impression of Islam. What will they view? I've heard someone say that, don't tell me about Islam because I deal with Muslims and I see they're the worst to deal with. They will always do you down.
1: Mm-hmm.
0: So that is the only introduction that the person had to Islam, and unfortunately our Muslim businessman gave him that very poor impression of Islam. Whereas it should be the other way, where a person says, I dealt with a Muslim and what an amazing interaction I had. And based on my interaction with this person, I will accept Islam. There's an incident of Imam Abu Hanifa once went to the house of a fire worshipper to collect some money that was owed to him. And Imam Abu Hanifa arrived at the door and some najasat impurity stuck onto the sandal. Imam Abu Hanifa shook the sandal, and as the impurity was removed, it fell onto the fire worshipper's home. And Imam Abu Hanifa was worried and perturbed. If he left impurity on the wall, it would cause the wall to appear unsightly. Then he scraped it off, some portion of the sand of the wall would be removed. So in the state of concern, Imam Abu Hanifa knocked on the door and was answered by the servant, to whom Imam Abu Hanifa said, tell your master that Abu Hanifa is here. The fire worshipper came out to Imam Abu Hanifa, worried that he had come to collect the outstanding money, and he thus made excuses that, I need some time, this, that. Imam Abu Hanifa told him that said to him that, we have a problem at hand that is far more important than the money. Look at the wall. How do we clean it without causing damage? And the fire worshipper was amazed at the character of Imam Abu Hanifa and the concern that he displayed for the property of the person who owes him money. Before purifying the wall, he said that, I wish to purify myself by accepting Islam. And he brought Iman. So if we treat people with kindness and compassion of Islam, that the Islamic conduct will create an indelible impression on the hearts and minds of these people, and they will undoubtedly be attracted to the deen. And conversely, we display character that is bereft of Islamic values and qualities, people will be led to the conclusion that Muslims, they're the worst. Mm-hmm. Don't ever deal with them. Well, don't work for a Muslim. He will make you go late for Jummah and make you come back having your Jummah lunch. So that is the type of impression that we create sometimes. So we ought to leave good impressions on everyone, on our own staff, and also the non-Muslims that we interact with.
1: Jazakallah, Mufti Saab, very, very, very enlightening incidents that Mufti Saab has mentioned with us, and it just shows how much your good character, how much it means. You know, Mufti Saab, I was once, we were out in Jamaat, not in Durban Central, one of the outlying areas, you know, in the Midlands area in Durban, and I met one youngster and I started speaking to him, and then, you know, I was asking him quite a few questions, and then he turned around and asked me that, where are you from? And I told him that I'm from Joburg. So he said, Joburg is big, way in Joburg. And I told him Lens, and he was a very friendly youngster, we were getting on quite well, and the minute I told him Lens, his whole attitude changed. And then I told him, but what's wrong with Lens? Why do you dislike Lens so much? And then he told me about the whole business deal. It's actually a car salesman, and he told me about the whole business deal that went wrong, and how a Indonesian Muslim businessman deceived him, you know, as far as a car that he was going to buy is concerned. And he told me, I will never put my foot in that town again. You know, because of the business deal that went wrong, and he just linked everything to Indonesia, and he said, I don't want to ever come back to that area again. But it just shows that, you know, this is the impact that your dealings have. This is the way it impacts people, and this is the way it affects people. If it can take people away from wanting to visit your area, it surely will take people away from the religion of Islam. May Allah subhanahu wa ta'ala guide us. Mufti Saab, another important aspect.
0: So, you know, we have to clarify that, look, he had a bad dealing.
1: Okay.
0: But, you know, generally the businessmen of Indonesia are very upright. And we love Indonesia.
1: Yeah, the rest of them are all good. Alhamdulillah. Mufti Saab, you know, another important aspect, be easygoing.
0: Yes. One said that Uthman radiallahu anhu purchased an orchard from a person. After agreeing to the price, then Uthman said, give me your hand. And it was the practice at that time that, you know, to shake on it, it's confirmed. When the seller saw the hand of Sayyidina Uthman, he said, no, you know what? I actually want more. The deal is already concluded. He said, I want to increase the price. So Sayyidina Abdurrahman bin Auf was there, said that, you know, you're entitled to it. It's done. The deal is done. So Sayyidina Uthman said, oh, never mind. I'll pay you more. And then he said that, I heard Nabi Salaam say that, Inna Allah yudkhilu al-jannata rajulan kana samhan ba'iyan wa mubta'an wa qadiyan wa muqtadiyan. Allah will admit a person to paradise who is lenient, considered easygoing when he is selling, when he is buying, a person paying a debt or claiming it under all circumstances is easygoing. So Sayyidina Uthman said, yeah, take the 10,000 dirhams so that I may be eligible for the words of Nabi Sallallahu Alaihi Wasallam. He was more concerned about being eligible to the glad tidings than getting the money. He was prepared to pay extra money so that he could get that. In another hadith, Nabi Sallallahu Alaihi Wasallam said, Rahimallahu rajulan samhan idha ba'a wa idha ishtara wa idha qittada. That may Allah have mercy on a person who is lenient, considered easygoing when he sells, when he buys, and when he claims his debt. So everyone cherishes the du'as of, you know, the saintly person. I got the du'a of Buzruk. I got the dua of my parents. Yes, imagine we have the du'as of our beloved master sallallahu alaihi wasallam. May dua rahim Allah. May Allah have mercy on that person. So it should be, you know, that should be our attitude in terms of being easygoing. There's also another narration that there was the angels that had come to take the soul of a person, and they asked him, Amil Takhairan, did you do any good? And he said, no, I didn't do any good, I can't remember. So he said, think. He said, no, I don't think I did anything good, except that the people working for me, I told them that, you know, when a person who is in difficulty comes, and give him time to pay his debt. The person who is also good, in a good financial position, give him a small discount, knock off some price for him. And because of that, this person, Allah had entered the person into Jannah. So, you know, there's great virtue in being easygoing, being lenient. We say, you know, live like brothers and deal like strangers. When it comes to business, I take my pound of flesh. Rather, give a pound of flesh than taking your pound of flesh.
1: SubhanAllah, really, really, really interesting that Mufti Saab has mentioned. May Allah subhanahu wa ta'ala inspire us. Mufti Saab, in conclusion, what should our mindset and outlook be?
0: Okay, so in conclusion, you know, what we need to understand is that our mindset, our outlook is extremely crucial. It governs our actions. And for us as a businessman, we need to understand firstly that the wealth that we're making, the profit, the wages, that comes with barakah hidden in it. And if we conduct ourselves in the right manner, observing the etiquettes and the principles that we've outlined, then that hidden hand will be in our wages. Now then, the wages that you've come, things are going up, prices are up, petrol price, bread price, this and that, but the barakah of our wages will also go up. That meaning we'll be able to attain more, fulfill more of our needs, and we'll gain a great deal of contentment. Nabi Salim said, "Man talaba dunya halalan istighfafan al mas'ala wa sa'yan ala ahlihi." Whoever seeks the dunya in a halal manner to avoid begging from people, asking help from your family, depending on handouts from organizations, go out seeking to provide for your family, and showing kindness to your neighbor, that's your intention. وَتَعَطُّفًا عَلَى جَارِهِ Then, لَقِيَ اللَّهُ وَوَجْهُهُ كَالْقَمَرِ لَيْلَةَ الْبَدْرِ Then that person will meet Allah while his face will shine like the 14th moon. وَمَنْ طَلَبَ الدُّنْيَا حَلَالًا مُتَكَاثِرًا مُرَائِيًا لَقِيَ اللَّهُ وَعَلَيْهُ غَضْبًا The one who seeks dunya in a halal manner, but his intention is to amass wealth, to show off to others, you will meet Allah in such a way that Allah will be angry with him. So it's important to note that Nabi sallallahu alayhi wa sallam, the Sahaba radiallahu anhum, their outlook, their manner, their intention, and we need to abide by that. May Allah give us the ability.
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Assalamu alaikum wa rahmatullahi wa barakatuh. Ahlan wa sahlan and welcome to Sabah al-Muslim here on Radio Islam International. The 21st of Muharram 1448, which is also the 8th or the 7th of July 2026, Yom al-Thulatha. A Tuesday morning, my name is Sulaiman Rawat. Inshallah, by the permission, the grace, the mercy, the decision, the decree, and the will of Allah Tabaraka wa Ta'ala, I will be keeping you company between now and 9 a.m. Welcome those listening to us on the radio in Gauteng, medium wave 1548. Those listening to us throughout South Africa, DSTV's audio bouquet, channel 826. Those listening to us throughout Southern Africa, free-to-air satellite decoders. And then those listening to us globally via audio streaming on the website, radioislam.co.za. Well, we commence the day by reflecting on the attributes of Allah Tabaraka wa Ta'ala. And currently we are discussing the attribute of name of Allah, Al-Latif, the most kind, the most benevolent, the knower of secrets. Yesterday we explained that in terms of sustenance, Allah Tabaraka wa Ta'ala is kind to His servants in that He does not give us all of our sustenance at once and then we've got the burden of having to take care of it. And also, Allah is kind to us in that Allah gives us sustenance that is relevant to our needs and our requirements. So Allah is not giving us as humans leaves to eat. And Allah is not giving the elephant samosas to eat, if we can use that as an example. Now, the scholars explain that one meaning of latif in the Arabic language is subtle. It's opposite to dense. In other words, those things that cannot be perceived and and understood by your outward senses, right? Allah is Latif since His being is free from a body, His being is free from direction, and it is impossible to perceive Allah Tabaraka wa Ta'ala through the five senses. Your touch, your smell, your taste, your sight, etc. Now, that's the one aspect of Allah being Al-Latif. And then Allah is also Al-Latif in the sense that nothing is hidden from Allah, even though it is minute, fine, or insignificant, even though it is subtle, even though it cannot be perceived or understood by human beings because of the limitation of their five senses, that limitation does not apply to Allah Tabaraka wa Ta'ala. He is cognizant of that which is visible and apparent and that which is hidden, that which is subtle and that which is dense. So Allah is Al-Latif in the sense that in His being, He is beyond comprehension by our senses. And Allah is Al-Latif in that in terms of His knowledge and His power, there is nothing that is beyond Allah Tabaraka wa Ta'ala.

Our dua this morning from the Musannaf of Ibn Abi Shayba. Allahumma ilaha Jibra'il wa Mika'il wa Israfil wa ilaha Ibrahim wa Ismail wa Ishaq. Afini wa la tusallitan ahadan min khalqika alayya bi shay'in la taqata li bih. O Allah, Lord of Jibril, Mika'il, Israfil, and Lord of Ibrahim, Ismail and Ishaq, grant me safety and do not impose any one of your creation upon me with such a thing as would be intolerable for me. So, O Allah, you are the ilah of these great beings, the great angels, Jibril, Mikael, Israfil, the great prophets, Ibrahim, Ismail, Ishaq. They are the house of prophethood. After them, every prophet comes from their lineage. You have power over them, hence you have power over anyone else in the creation. Therefore, O Allah, I'm asking you, who has all this power, to grant me safety and not to impose any one of your creation upon me with such a thing as would be intolerable for me. Ameen, Ya Rabbal Alameen.

0: Well, first up, we'll be talking about Durban's clothing industry feeling the pinch of what has transpired in recent weeks as far as the anti-immigration protests and initiatives are concerned. We'll take a look after the recitation of Surah Yasin at the morning headlines. Then the NHI is back under scrutiny. We'll speak to Mark Haywood at about 20 past 7, just after our hadith for the morning. Mawaja will be with us in studio just after 7:30. Tafsir of Surah to Rum will continue. Then we've got the Africa Report at about 7:45. We look at further impact on the economy in terms of recent happenings with Professor Waldo Krugel at about 8:15 this morning. And then we play you episode 2 of the drama that went out yesterday. Yesterday, episode 1 went out. So that's what you can look forward to between now and 9 o'clock here on Sabah al-Muslim. Businesses in Durban's clothing and textile sector are warning that the industry could face collapse if immigration enforcement leads to the sudden removal of thousands of foreign national workers. The Itikwini Clothing and Leather Council says more than 80% of skilled machinists are foreign nationals. And without a managed transition, thousands of jobs and businesses could be at risk. Joining us is Tanasagarang Rubatanan, Mudli, spokesperson for the Itikwini Clothing and Leather Council. Ms. Mudli, very good morning to you and welcome to Radio Islam International.
1: Good morning. Thanks for having me. I just do a slight correction on my name. I don't blame you for getting it wrong. It's Tanasagarang Rubatanan Mudli. I'm a founding member of the Itikwini Clothing and Weather Association.
0: I suppose the first question that would arise is why so many foreign nationals in this industry? Is it that this skill is not to be found locally?
1: Well, that's what's playing itself out now as we speak. It was something that we were warning the government about, but nobody seemed to take an interest, and they assumed that the machinists were all over and that they could easily replace the skill set, like you remove a machinist and replace a machinist. But from 4 months ago when we started the association, we were trying to warn government that this doesn't necessarily exist. And that's not because they just said it. It was because they were trying to find replacements all along. And it never materialized.
0: Those who have been leading these marches, right, their argument would be that, listen, we don't have an issue with foreign nationals per se. We have an issue with foreign nationals who are illegal in the country. So if the foreign nationals employed within the industry had their paperwork in order, there shouldn't be a problem. If they didn't have their paperwork in order and you have a problem, then it's your fault to start off with. Why did you employ those who are not legal in the country?
1: Well, first of all, let's be clear. We abide by rule of law, and we understand that argument. The association never touted for keeping and employing undocumented foreigners. The argument was, if you blanketly remove them, as you will do now, the industry will collapse. That was the argument. Nobody said that we want to keep these foreigners, we want them to stay and all of that. The argument was, if you blanketly remove them, the industry will collapse. So no matter what led up to where they are and how they are here and why they are here and why we are in the situation 15 years down the line, it's irrelevant to the problem that's what's going to happen. If you remove the machinists, or 80% of them, and by the way, that is what's playing itself out now. Hundreds of companies are being forced to close. And from our membership alone of about 100 companies, I would say at least 6,000 jobs will be lost. That's not even considering the supply line or the supply chain that works from there. And to answer your question, how we ended up with these undocumented foreigners, you may appreciate that 3 months ago, 6 months ago, nobody cared about these undocumented foreigners who were in a country for a long time. And when the industry started to realize that, let me tell you how the undocumented foreigners operate, many of you may know. They always find a gap in the market, and they fill that gap. They don't really take away somebody else's what's there. They find a gap. And many of us, especially Indian people, would appreciate 30, 40, 50 years ago, our parents were the heart and soul of clothing factories. They were the machinists. And when the company started to close, it went to CMT, and then the parents, our grandparents and parents, the children who we are probably, did not go into the industry because it's a very hard industry. It's based on production line. And so our Indians stopped becoming machinists. You'll never find a young Indian person a machinist. They moved away from that. And then the African community sort of were there, and they also moved away from it. So there was a gap in the market, and this gap started to be taken by the foreigners. And they were undocumented because obviously the borders were porous. People are flowing into the country. Mind you, Department of Labor would visit these factories and find nothing wrong. In fact, the labor law protects undocumented foreigners. For example, if you had an undocumented foreigner employed with you and you tried to fire the guy or underpay him, Department of Labor would come after you because you're ill-treating the worker. So this practice has been allowed to happen. And the sad reality is now suddenly, and I would say this, for political gain, there's a massive push to remove the undocumented foreigners. But be that as it may, the argument being that, and it's playing itself out now, if you remove these foreigners, and which they've done, the industry is on its knees. And that's the sad reality.
0: What can and should be done long term? You know, is it that difficult, many would ask, to start a process now, better late than never, to ensure that more South Africans can enter this industry?
1: Well, we have been looking into that from months back, when there became a push to remove these foreigners, and we knew the industry is going to be on its knees. There has to be firstly, we did a major drive to try and recruit machinists, which people were saying, well, the machinists are out there. Our argument was, well, they're not. And the exercise for the past few months is proving that. We've advertised on numerous platforms. We heavily engaged with MK Labor Desk, who supposedly had a database of machinists, but they are failing miserably themselves. They've run a drive now for the past couple of weeks. I don't think they've got even 50 machinists. We need to replace 5,000 machinists almost. They can't even get 50. So to go long-term and obviously replace South Africans here, there has to be a training program. Training's going to take you at least 6 months. So in the meantime, where do you find yourself? But here's the other argument that's emerging. If you can't find the people, the machinists, to want to do this job right now, forget the training program. Training program take you 6 months plus. If you can't replace them now, which is an exercise that we conducted by us as the association, as members themselves on recruitment drive, as the MK Labor Desk, and other such labor desk, then that means that job now becomes a scarce or a rare skill because we can't replace them now. Because even if you want to train people, you have to have someone to train them. And that was the argument we had about 4 months ago, saying to government, listen, you need to treat this industry differently. Yes, they want to comply. Yes, we have to transform the industry. But we have to allow a period for a skills transfer. That's what was needed. Obviously, the horse is bolted, and now we find ourselves in a situation. Situation and reality on the ground is that to train anyone would take 6 months. Let me also say this. We've also made a plea for young people to train them to be machinists, whatever. We've done an exercise on our own. I think about 18 to 20 people applied. None of them have come through. They go to the factory, they work for a day, they leave. So even that is failing, trying to find a replacement. Trying to train young factories want to train young people to be machinists. The fact of the matter is, young people don't want to be machinists. It is not an easy job. Mm. It's not something that you would want to put. An African woman commented, I'm going to say this because it's population that I say, well, why would you employing local people to do it? And she said in a statement, even on my Facebook page, she said, oh, my mother was a machinist. And therein lies the dilemma. Her mother was a machinist. She's not saying my sister is a machinist, my nephew is a machinist, my niece is a machinist. Yeah. Her mother was a machinist. Mm-hmm. And that's what I said earlier on. That movement of people in the age group have moved on. Younger people do not want to do this job.
0: Sure.
1: And the CNT industry is so massive. I mean, I think in KZN there must be 400 to 500 factories operating in garages, whether it's 5 machines or 10 machines. They're creating employment, they're running an underground, sort of an underground industry that employs semi-skilled and unskilled labor. So there's a lot of people's jobs at stake here. But I'm telling you, I'm saying this, the industry is in a crisis, and we're actually contributing to unemployment. That is what is happening and going down.
0: All right, Mr. Muti, thank you so much for your time and for chatting to us. We really appreciate it.
1: Thank you so much. Have a good morning.
0: So that's businesses in Durban's clothing and textile sector warning that the industry could face collapse if immigration enforcement leads to the sudden removal of thousands of foreign national workers. They're saying many locals are not willing to take up the task of being a machinist. And that's the gap that foreign nationals, legal or illegal, have seen. And removing them suddenly could lead to a collapse in the industry. Right, time now for the headlines. Then the recitation of Surah Yasin by Sheikh Umar Dawes.
2: Newspaper headlines on Sabah al-Muslim.
0: Nina, good morning and welcome.
3: Good morning. Thank you for having me.
0: ATM calls for paternal rights reform in South Africa.
3: So the African Transformation Movement has urged the Portfolio Committee on Social Development of Parliament to look into the issues of fathers being denied meaningful access to their children, which is claimed as a growing but mostly ignored problem.
0: Premier Makhosi faces reprimand for tampering with recruitment report.
3: Yes, the Northwest Provincial Legislature Ad Hoc Committee has advised that Premier Lazarus Makhosi should be reprimanded and forfeit a month's salary and allowance for allegedly tampering with the recruitment report and process for the appointment of the municipal manager in Naledi local municipality.
0: Malatsi defends communication with Starlink and resolve communications.
3: Yes, Minister of Communications and Digital Technologies, Solly Malatsi, has defended his engagements between Resolve Communications and Starlink as a normal part of his job in a recently published letter titled Settling the Record Straight.
0: Deported kids suffer in The Citizen.
3: They have spent their entire schooling in South Africa, but now face being withdrawn because their parents are being deported or leaving the country. And what thousands of pupils face in their home country, Zimbabwe, are schools with no maths, literacy or life orientation, a surefire recipe for an education disaster.
0: Then in the Mercury, controversy erupts over vehicle allocation for Amakosi and KZN.
3: So the move to allocate more top-of-the-range SUV vehicles to Amakosi has sparked a rift among key parties in the government of provincial unity in the KwaZulu-Natal legislature.
0: Then traditional leaders to get salaries and benefits on par with public service or servants.
3: Yes, yes. President Cyril Ramaphosa has announced that his administration is actively working to ensure that all traditional leaders in South Africa will receive salaries, allowances and medical benefits on par with other public servants.
0: And then in the Mercury, General Khan's dodgy tender dealings, cash, luxury watches and cars.
3: Yes, the Madlanga Commission heard yesterday that Major General Feroz Khan, the suspended deputy head of crime intelligence, assisted businessman Ismail Valley to secure a SAP tender for motor spares, which was advertised through the National Treasury in 2021.
0: And then finally, in the Cape Times, public trust in police at an all-time low.
3: Yes, public trust in the police will not be repaired by promises, but by consequences and performance. If South Africa see senior people held accountable, compromised structures dismantled, honest officers protected, and ordinary case investigators, probably confidence can slowly return, said former Western Cape Police Commissioner Dr. Leonard Max.
0: All right, thanks for that look at the morning newspapers.
3: Only a pleasure.

0: Well, it's just gone 10 minutes past 7. You are listening to Sabah al-Muslim on Radio Islam International. Let's firstly do a bit of a weather update for the Johannesburg region. At the moment, it says it's about 1 degree currently in Johannesburg. We're looking at a maximum of 21, very cloudy day. And then tomorrow, you're looking at a minimum of 3, maximum of 21. Same for Thursday. On Friday, it gets a bit more cloudy and the maximum is a bit lower, Friday, Saturday, at about 18 degrees. So it's going to be a coldish week. Durban, different. Today is 26, bright and sunny. The same tomorrow. Thursday, it cools off a little bit. Friday, there's rain predicted. And Cape Town, similar to Johannesburg, but interestingly, Cape Town has higher minimums. They have minimums of 12 and 11, you know, for the rest of the week, whereas we're sitting at minimums of 3. And I don't know, for some reason at the moment it says it's 1 degree in Johannesburg. So that's just a bit of a weather update. Now, there's a story that you may have picked up on, and this is Donald Trump and the controversy around the red card for the American footballer. This controversy began when the United States striker Folarin Balogun received a red card in the round of 32. Now, under FIFA regulations, this would ordinarily result in automatic one-match suspension, meaning he wouldn't be able to take place in their round of 16, or he wouldn't be able to take part in their round of 16 match against Belgium, right? Trump then came out publicly and said, listen, I contacted the FIFA president directly and told him that this needs to be reviewed. It's our best player. It's a bad decision. And then he started to question the track record of the referee. FIFA then reviewed the decision, right? And they suspended his automatic ban. They saying it was in line with the independent disciplinary committee, or the decision was taken by its independent disciplinary committee under Article 27 of its disciplinary code, and not because of political pressure. The criticism, however, is no longer about whether the red card itself was justified or not. It focuses on the integrity of the process, that FIFA makes this decision after Trump claims publicly that he reached out to the FIFA president. And then the question that flows is that if a president of a smaller nation were to call FIFA and ask for a review, would we find the decision being suspended and then FIFA claiming it was done in line with its disciplinary code and not because of political pressure? So the timing here, the critics are saying that even if FIFA technically had the legal authority to suspend the ban, exercising that discretion immediately after a direct intervention from Trump undermines confidence in the impartiality of the sport. Politically speaking, this is now vintage Trump, right? He doesn't hide his willingness to bully and to intervene directly. His supporters love it. They see it as decisive leadership. Someone who refuses to accept bureaucracy or convention when he believes an injustice has occurred. And his critics say that this is another example of a might makes right approach, where political influence is brought to bear on institutions that are meant to operate independently. From an Islamic perspective, we are reminded of the verse where Allah tabaraka wa ta'ala says, "Kunu qawwamina lillahi shuhada'a bil qist," or "Kunu qawwamina bil qist shuhada'a lillahi walau ala anfusikum," that you stand for justice even if it's against yourself, even if it's against those who are closest to you. You don't use your political clout to interfere. And in this instance, it's not about whether the decision was right or wrong. It is about the integrity of the process. And justice would be tied more with the integrity of the process. For me, the big question is the one I alluded to early on. Would FIFA have reached the same decision had the request come from the president of a smaller footballing nation or from no president at all? That's the big question. Quarter past 7, our hadith for the morning follows. Then we speak to Mark Haywood about the NHI being before the Constitutional Court. Maulana Waja will be with us just after 7:30. The Tafsir of Surat Room continues. The Africa report, the focus is Sudan. After 8, we unpack more around the March and March issue and what is likely to happen going forward. We continue our discussion on the theme that we started yesterday, and then we play episode 2 of the drama series that featured yesterday. So that's what you can look forward to between now and 9 o'clock here on Sabah al-Muslim.
1: Hadith discussions on Sabah al-Muslim.
0: So we commenced yesterday on the chapter pertaining to the command to eat from the side of a bowl and the prohibition from eating from the center. There are two ahadith in this chapter. We discussed the one yesterday. We discussed the second hadith today. And Abdullah ibn Busr radiyallahu anhu qal, كان للنبي صلى الله عليه وسلم قصعة يقال لها الغراء يحملها أربعة رجال فلما ضحوا وسجدوا الضحى أتي بتلك القصعة يعني وقد ثرد فيها فالتفوا عليها فلما كثروا جثى 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Abdullah bin Busr radiallahu anhu narrates that the Messenger of Allah sallallahu alayhi wa sallam had a bowl which was called Al-Gharra, and it was carried by four people. When it was mid-morning and the Sahaba had offered their salatu duha, the bowl would be brought, filled with thareed, and they would sit around it. When there were many people, Nabi sallallahu alayhi wa sallam sat on his knees. A Bedouin asked, what type of sitting posture is this? The Messenger of Allah replied, Allah made me an honorable slave and did not make me a rebellious tyrant. The Messenger of Allah sallallahu alayhi wa sallam then said, eat from the sides and leave the center portion wherein blessings descend. So the last part of the hadith talks to the theme of the chapter, that eat from the sides and don't go to the center, because keep the center for as long as possible. That's where the barakah descends. Here the bowl was called gharra, and this is a kind of bowl from which about 10 people can eat. Gharra literally means, you know, that which is desired. They used to eat from it because it was tasty. Or the radiant color when the food was placed in it. Thareed was appreciated dish amongst the Arabs, pieces of bread mixed with meat gravy. And the Messenger of Allah, when he saw there was a number of people, he would sit on his knees out of humility to make more place for others, his consideration for others. And hence he said to the Bedouin who asked, that Allah has not made me a rebellious tyrant, Allah has made me an honorable slave. We also see the barakah of eating collectively and not considering yourself superior to anyone when you are in a communal activity like this eating, you know, that I'll take more space because I'm the head or I'm the leader. No, Nabi sallallahu alayhi wa sallam showed humility. And that is also a great lesson to learn from this incident. After the break, we speak to Mark Haywood. So in May this year, South Africa's Constitutional Court became the battleground for one of the most consequential disputes over health legislation since democracy. The issue before the court was the National Health Insurance, or NHI Act. The judges were not asked whether it was a good idea, but rather whether the parliament followed correct procedures when it passed the act. According to activist Mark Haywood, no matter which way the court ruled, the outcome will be the result of a process of rational, deliberate thought. He explains why South Africans can trust the Constitutional Court's NHI ruling, whichever way it goes, by joining us this morning. Mark, a very good morning to you and welcome.
2: Good morning, and thank you very much for having me.
0: Let me first ask you to elaborate for our listeners that it's more about the procedure, right, in terms of parliamentary process than the actual merits of whether we need the National Health Insurance or not.
2: Yes. So let me start by stepping back a bit. I think all the listeners know that, you know, we now have a National Health Insurance Act, which was signed by President Ramaphosa in June 2024. And this act has been highly controversial, even though its objectives are very worthy and should be supported. And its objectives are basically what's known as universal health coverage, which means to ensure that every person in South Africa has access to quality care wherever they are and without any financial hardship to them. So it's basically trying to create equality in access to quality healthcare. But to do that, you know, you have to tread on certain toes, including the toes of the private healthcare sector. And as a result, for this and other reasons, it's become a hugely controversial issue. And there are now, I think, 10 different legal attacks, legal cases

0: pass without meaningful public participation, then it's deemed to be unlawful. So that's kind of where we are. But then there's all these other cases that are waiting in the wings for whether these cases succeed or not. If it is found that Parliament acted properly, then what we'll probably see is all these other cases will then start, which could delay the Act by quite a number further years. So, you know, my concern is we kind of fiddling with law whilst the healthcare system is burning, but perhaps that's a discussion for another day.
1: So in this particular instance, the Constitutional Court has reserved judgment, some say possibly until early next year, right? Why is it specifically then that the outcome is good in your opinion, irrespective of which way the court rules?
0: Well, what the article that I wrote in Becasisa says is that, first of all, this has been a very divisive, bitter public argument. People have, you know, been name-calling, mudslinging, accusing each other over national health insurance. It's been very furious and it's been very unpleasant. The court takes it out of that and it puts it before 11 people who are judges, the judges of the Constitutional Court. They're very experienced in law. They're very experienced in health issues. What I'm trying to say is that I trust that those 11 minds will look at the facts, will look at what is required by the law, and will come to the right conclusion. And I'm saying that South Africans need to live with what that conclusion is, whichever side of this debate you are on, and be prepared to move forward. And part of the reason that I'm saying that is because the Constitutional Court has a long history of resolving issues where there are disputes over matter of health and health policy. I mean, you'll remember it was a case that I was involved in back in 2002, the Treatment Action Campaign case over access to antiretroviral treatment. And the court ordered access to antiretroviral treatment then. And today we have 5 million people who use that treatment every single day of their lives and are living as a result. So that's why I'm saying let's believe in this process. Let's trust this process, whatever your standpoint is.
1: In the meanwhile, what can be done then? Is it realistic to expect the political parties to come to some sort of a political compromise, or even government to come to a compromise with entities like yourselves to ensure that we don't wait a good couple of years, as you said, that apart from this judgment, there are other judgments waiting in the wings, you know, and this compromise would be aimed at uplifting healthcare?
0: Yeah, I think that's the most important question, Solomon, and it's something I'm working very hard on, actually, at the moment. You know, our healthcare system is in trouble, public healthcare system and the private healthcare system. The private healthcare system is unaffordable for millions of people. The public healthcare system is unable to provide treatment and care, doesn't have enough human resources, doesn't have enough medicines. You know, we can't afford to fight and not attend to the very real problems that exist today. So I think, and we are actively trying to do this, that we need to bring all the parties in the healthcare sector together and see if it is possible to find consensus, not necessarily on every dot and comma, but enough consensus to work together to save lives and to improve the quality of healthcare. Because these legal disputes could, as we've said, drag out for another three or four years. And apart from the time that's lost, what they do is they create distrust and they create division. And health is complicated. And actually, you need all hands on deck and working in synergy with each other rather than against each other.
1: All right, Mark, thank you so much for your time and for chatting to us. We really appreciate it.
0: Thank you very much for having this discussion today. Thank you.
1: All right, that was Mark Haywood talking to us this morning about the National Health Insurance NHI Act being before the Constitutional Court and why he feels that irrespective of which way the court rules, it will be a good thing. However, there are multiple cases waiting in the wings and this thing here could drag out for years. All the while keeping people suffering on ground level. Right, time now for the headline.

It's time to open the doors of your mind and get the cogs in your brain turning with Radio Islam's word game. Cryptic crossword challenge. Pay attention to the three cryptic clues Maulana Wajah shares every morning. Put them together and figure out the answer. And on air, cryptic crossword to get you thinking. Radio Islam International.

0: Well, Ajay, assalamu alaikum wa rahmatullahi wa barakatuh.
1: Wa alaikum assalam wa rahmatullahi wa barakatuh.
0: How are you doing?
1: Alhamdulillah, alhamdulillah, doing very well. It's the days have been really quite nice and warm during the day. Obviously, the mornings, Fajr time, at night, you got to wear something and it's a bit more nappy and cold even, in fact. But alhamdulillah, the days have been good. And you know, I was just thinking, Ma, the other thing that you happen to enjoy in the holidays, especially those that have to do the school runs and madrasa runs and picking up and dropping off, those holidays, really, really enjoyable in that sense.
0: So I was just talking earlier on about this Donald Trump, right, and him interfering with the red card that was given to a U.S. player. Mm. In summary, what I understand is that a player was given a red card. It means he misses the next match. And the next match is a knockout match. And it's one of their better players. And Trump goes public and says, I can't accept this. This referee here is a dodgy fellow. He's got a bad track record. This is our best player. No, I phoned the president of FIFA. And I told him he needs to review this. Not too long after that, FIFA reviews it. And they suspend the decision. So in other words, he doesn't have to miss the match. And they say, no, it's in line with their disciplinary code. They have the right to do that, and they reviewed it independently. No one's believing it. Everyone feels that the timing is such that it's making it quite obvious that they responded to criticism from Trump. Mm. It would be naive to believe that these things don't happen without politics behind the scenes, and even some would say corruption, right? Yeah. In terms of which countries are awarded the rights to host it, because there's so much that the country benefits economically, and then FIFA. And FIFA is like a government on its own. Mm-hmm. We saw that when they came to South Africa. They make certain demands, and you've just got to abide by those demands in terms of delivering, right? That's how powerful an entity it is. That said now, Trump's supporters will say, you see, our man, he don't worry about rules and regulations. If something's wrong, he pick up the phone and he flex his muscle. Decisive leadership. Others would say, you see, this is the bully. Mm. Because it's America and they're the host nation. It's actually bullying. He could question, if they go on and win the next match, and imagine this guy who got a red card scores the goals. And then they turn around and people say, yeah, but he wasn't supposed to play in the first place. It's not about whether he's supposed to get a red card or not. It's about, after he got it, do you interfere politically? And the big question that people are saying is that, see, if this was from some Smolyana country, imagine one of the South Africans got a red card and Ramaphosa said, no, I think you need to review this. It's our best player. Would FIFA have responded? and said, okay, you know what? We think in light with our disciplinary code, independent of your remarks, we're now making the decision. It just reminded me, though, of... I don't want to open up a Pandora's box, but you know how fathers used to interfere and still do?
1: Right.
0: When you have these soccer tournaments, school, madrasa, community.
1: Right.
0: And they insist that things have to be reviewed and changed because it implicates... I think the fathers are more passionate than even the children themselves.
1: Mm. Yeah, that happens many times, Ma. It happens. Well, fathers, you say fathers, and that is very true. I would say generally parents, because at times even, you'll get...
0: Mothers is more about the marks.
1: Yeah, that's what I was going to say. Mother will phone the school or phone the madrasa. No.
0: I taught her myself.
1: Remark.
0: I prepared myself for the test.
1: Yeah, I tested
0: it. Impossible she could get such a low mark.
1: So you go through those complaints many times, and then fathers, like you say, you know, in sports and in things like that, the fathers will make a noise. But it just shows, Ma. So certain people try and influence their muscle, like you say. And I suppose many people will lament the fact that you bring politics into sports. Not that we're going to champion the need for sports or whatever it is, but it's really sad when you can mix politics in sports. And I would say when you can be so blatant about it, you know, one is you do things like this, but you do it under the carpet. Not that it makes it any right, but when you do it so blatantly like this, then I think it becomes really, really a question, because now every country is going to expect their president to make a call to the FIFA leadership and expect to get things overturned.
0: Hmm. Some of these tournaments get bad. I mean, you remember, it becomes fist fights and
1: right.
0: All of these kind of things. But as much as we criticize Trump and FIFA, we also have to ask ourselves, don't we see similar behavior at community level?
1: Yeah, that's the truth. You know, we can condemn them.
0: We're powerful parents or individuals trying to intervene to have decisions reversed.
1: Yeah, that's very, very, very true, Mao. You know, we can sit here and criticize Trump and this organizing body of FIFA, of soccer, and we can take them to the shreds. But when we do it, it might not be a major tournament worth billions of dollars, but when we do it, it's our own children playing their own league soccer or community soccer or their own games and their own small little mini tournaments, and we try and influence results, and because of our maybe standing in society, we try and demand certain things, and we're doing the exact same thing.
0: Okay. So, yesterday you had a bit of a scare.
1: Yeah, there was a bit of a scare. There was just one correct answer, but alhamdulillah, it was one correct answer. That's what we look for. So long as there is a correct answer, it serves our purpose. Well, today is a very one of those unique sounding words. I'll tell the listeners this from the start. It's not a normal word that you just hear very often. So I already set them on alert right from the beginning. Well, the meaning of this word is got to do with, how can you say it? You know, comfort, wellness, when you do things for your comfort and for your well-being, etc.
0: All right.
1: So it carries a meaning of comfort and well-being. Yeah.
0: We'll wait and see how it unfolds. I don't want to jinx it today, so I'll just keep my thoughts to myself. 2 to 8 times for time for this morning's Tafsir.
2: Tafsir with Mawlana Sulaiman Rawat on Sabah al-Muslim.
0: Yesterday we began the Tafsir of Surah al-Rum. Let me give you the summary of the story, right? Allah Tabarak wa Ta'ala says, A'udhu billahi minash shaitanir rajim, bismillahir rahmanir rahim, alif lam mim, ghulibatir Rum. The Romans have been defeated. Fi adna al-ard. In a nearby land, and we gave you the different views of what nearby land could refer to. وَهُمْ مِنْ بَعْدِ غَلَبِهِمْ سَيَغْلِبُونَ فِي بِضْعِ السِّنِينَ. And after this defeat of theirs, they will soon become victorious in a few years. لِلَّهِ الْأَمْرُ مِنْ قَبْلُ وَمِنْ بَعْدِ. All matters are in the control of Allah before and after. وَيَوْمَ إِذِ يَفْرَحُ الْمُؤْمِنُونَ. And on that day, the believers shall rejoice. So the two superpowers, the Romans and Persians, they were fighting ongoing battles. There was this massive battle where the Persians inflicted heavy losses on the Romans. It was Pervez, who was the head of the Persian Empire at the time. He was the Kisra. Heraclius was the Caesar of Rome at that time. And the Persians had conquered Syria, Egypt, Asia Minor, and taken control away from the Romans. Even the Romans took refuge in Constantinople, and they were under pressure in Constantinople itself. Now, that was one thing. The pagans in Mecca identified with the Persians, who were fire worshippers, because they were closer to them ideologically. The Muslims identified with the Romans, who, although they were guilty of shirk in terms of the belief in Trinity, they were people of the book, so ideologically they were closer to the Muslims. Hence, the Meccans were using what happened to the Romans to taunt the Muslims. Allah revealed in this context that, yes, the Romans were defeated, but in a few years, they will avenge their defeat. Bid'ah refers to a period between 3 and 9. So Abu Bakr radiallahu anhu was so confident in revelation that he took a bet, and bets were permissible at that time, with Ubay bin Khalaf, and said that within 3 years the Romans will avenge. The defeat at the time for the Romans was so severe, many felt that they wouldn't be able to come back from it. Hence, Ubay bin Khalaf agreed that within 3 years, if the Romans don't avenge, then, you know, you give me 10 camels, and if they do, I'll give you 10 camels. Nabi sallallahu alayhi wa sallam then cautioned Abu Bakr that bid'ah refers to a period of between 3 and 9. So extend the duration to 9 years, but in order to get him to agree, extend the number of camels from 10 to 100, which he did. Eventually, the Romans did, within that period, avenge their defeat. Some say it was on the very day when the Muslims beat the Mushrikeen at Badr. Others say it was later. And eventually, those camels were paid to Abu Bakr radiallahu anhu, and Nabi sallallahu alayhi wa sallam told him to give it into charity, even though at the time when they entered into the bet, it was permissible, but it was something that Nabi sallallahu alayhi wa sallam disliked. So that's where we left the discussion yesterday. Now we take the discussion further. Allah tabaraka wa ta'ala says, بِنَصْرِ اللَّهِ, by the help of Allah. The Romans, even though they are non-Muslims, and the Persians are non-Muslims, No one couldn't prevail over the other without the help of Allah. Everything's in the control of Allah. يَنْصُرُ مَنْ يَشَاءُ. Allah helps whomsoever He wills. وَهُوَ الْعَزِيزُ الرَّحِيمُ. He alone is mighty and merciful. He helped the Muslims at Badr, and then He helped the Romans at the same time, giving the Muslims a double delight. وَعَدَ اللَّهُ. This is the promise of Allah. Allah said, فِي بِضْعِ سِنِينَ, right? That in a few years, the Romans will avenge their defeat. لَا يُخْلِفُ اللَّهُ وَعَدَ. Allah will not go against His promise. When Allah has decided to help someone, none can stop Him. And when Allah has decided not to help, then none can force Allah. وَلَكِنَّ أَكْثَرَ النَّاسِ لَا يَعْلَمُونَ. But most people do not know. They confine themselves. Most people confine themselves to relying on means. But ultimately, everything is in the control of Allah. يَعْلَمُونَ ظَاهِرًا مِّنَ الْحَيَاةِ الدُّنْيَا. They merely know the outer surface of the worldly life. وَهُمَ لِلْآخِرَةِ هُمْ غَافِلُونَ. And they have no knowledge of the after. So Allah says many, if not most, they obsess over apparent knowledge. They know sciences, they know trade, they know stock markets, they know politics, they know agriculture. Nothing wrong with knowing that. And they don't know all of it. They know some of it. ظَاهِرًا مِّنَ الْحَيَاةِ الدُّنْيَا. Some of it, right? Not all of it. However, on the apparent, you will say this man has got his master's, he's got his honors, he's got his PhD, he's a professor, he's an expert in his field. But he knows of dunya. However, if he can't recognize the oneness of Allah, if he can't believe in Allah as Allah ought to be believed in, then he's not really intelligent. وَهُمَ الْآخِرَةِ مُغَافِلُونَ. Because they have no knowledge of the after. Through knowledge and intelligence, he's recognizing who Allah is and believing in Allah as you ought to believe in Allah tabaraka wa ta'ala. It's not about knowing some of worldly sciences, because yes, it's important to know about the world. We live in this world, but the whole point of living in this world is to prepare for the after. The comfort, the adornment, the food, the drink, the clothing, the cultivating, the plowing, the farming, the earning, the economy, the politics, the stock market, all of that is just to make your life a little bit more comfortable in a temporary life. The real life is the life of the after. Hence, the true intelligent person is the one who understands what is the true life and works towards that. And the person who's compromised is the one who knows a lot about the dunya, but he doesn't recognize who Allah is, and he doesn't work for the after. He, in reality, is an ignoramus. And the person who may not have all these PhDs and everything else, but recognizes Allah and works for the after, he's an intelligent person. It's now quarter to eight. After the break, the Africa Report, the focus is on Sudan. Unfortunately, we're not getting an answer from Saeed Abdullah, who was supposed to join us this morning for the Africa Report to discuss the latest from Sudan. And this is something that, you know, we try and do ever so often. It's not something that we can do enough of, and that is focus on the situation in Sudan. We wanted to speak to Saeed about 18 months. The people of Sudan, city of El Obeid, have been trapped under siege, facing severe shortages of food, clean water, and medical supplies, while enduring repeated attacks. The worsening conflict could trigger another humanitarian catastrophe. We also wanted to talk about the Sudanese community in South Africa and how recent protests, anti-immigration protests, may have impacted on the Sudanese community and what they feel is the way forward. But unfortunately, we're not getting an answer from Saeed Abdullah at the moment. We've spoken to him. We speak to him on a regular basis to try and get some perspective, you know, around the issue of Sudan. But we must never forget, whilst rightfully so, our attention and our focus is on Palestine and a lot of what's happening in the Middle East. It's not a competition, you know, between one war-torn area and the other. It should never be. But we should try and give each of these areas adequate focus and attention. And that's the reason why we wanted to speak about this this morning. But like I said, unfortunately, we're unable to get hold of him. So we'll have to postpone that discussion for another time when we are able to speak to Saeed Abdullah. Still to come on the program, right? There's this the element that I want to flesh out a little bit more about how the powerful and influential can sometimes force decisions in light of what we've seen with Donald Trump, right? The other thing is also we spoke earlier this morning about the impact on the clothing industry in Durban, and the gentleman we spoke to there was saying, "Listen, One is the issue of whether foreign nationals are here legally or illegally, and you've got to abide by the rule of law. We don't dispute that. That said, in our industry, very few locals are willing to be machinists, and foreigners have seen that gap. Now, if you're going to remove all of them overnight, it's going to have an impact on our industry. And he's saying that look at it from that perspective as well. The other issue is also that what is going to be the economic impact going forward if these marches do continue on a week-to-week basis? They said every Thursday, right? Whether they'll be able to sustain it or not remains to be seen. But that's also something that we are going to be discussing with Professor Waldo Krugel in the next hour. Remember that also in the next hour, we play you then episode 2 of the drama series that we are running this holidays, one-stop cash and carry. So we'll see how that that will play out. Okay, coming up to about 6 minutes before 8, we have a few more bills to pay. We look forward to your thoughts and comments on the issues we have raised already, and we'll continue the discussion in a short while.

0: So an American footballer gets a red card, and it means that he has to miss the next match, which is a knockout match. Donald Trump isn't having any of it. He comes out publicly and says that he doesn't agree with the decision. He starts to question the track record of the referee. And he makes it known that he reached out to the president of FIFA to say that this needs to be reviewed. FIFA then suspends the ban. In other words, the player can play the knockout match. And they say, no. This is in line with our disciplinary rules. It's got nothing to do with Donald Trump's telephone call. Even if that is true, the critics say the issue is about perception of political interference. The big question that's being asked now, if it was the president of a smaller country that made the phone call, would FIFA have come to a similar decision based on their rules? Trump's supporters will say, you see, he's decisive. He doesn't allow red tape and bureaucracy to stand in his way. His critics will say that this is another example of Trump being a bully. But here's the question for me, right? This is not only about football. It's about influence. So we can point fingers at Donald Trump and FIFA, but we also have to ask ourselves that in our community, how do situations like this unfold? Be it a soccer match or any other local dispute, influential parents, wealthy individuals, well-connected people, when they intervene, it's not always wrong when they intervene, but many times do they get different treatment because of their profile or wealth status than everyone else? And it's a good opportunity to remind ourselves of the verse of the Quran where Allah says, "Kunu qawwamina bil qisti shuhada lillahi walau ala anfusikum," that you must stand for justice even if it's against yourselves or those closest to you. All right. Now, 9 minutes past eight, we welcome our listeners out in Durban and Pietermaritzburg listening to us via Radio Lansar. And we welcome Maulana Wajah back into the studio. Prior to the break with Maulana Wajah, we were discussing also that many times, unfortunately, right, we must avoid both extremes. It's not that every time an influential person intervenes that it's for the wrong reasons or that the outcome is wrong. But at the same time, many times, or often, right, when a well-known person, an influential person, a wealthy person intervenes in communal disputes, be it sports or otherwise, then the treatment is a bit different as compared to when it was, you know, a nobody in society. And that's a point of reflection for us as a community.
1: Yes, most certainly, Ma. We've got to ask ourselves, do we stand for justice? Do we stand for the truth? Or do we stand for our own desires and, you know, to get our own work done? Because when we stand for justice, then it doesn't matter who it is and it doesn't matter what it is. We will remain steadfast on the truth.
0: So where are we with the clues?
1: We've given one clue already, Mona. We said the very first clue is the meaning of this word. It has got a meaning of well-being and comfort, etc. Then the second clue that we're giving you, this word can even refer to you creating a space, you creating an environment that allows for that to happen. So when you create a space, you create an environment, you maybe light up a certain room or make up a certain room or set up a certain dinner table, or you're having a function and you may be having some friends over, relatives, family over, and you create that space and you make that feeling, create that feeling of comfort and well-being, then this word could be used for that as well. So one is the meaning of well-being and comfort, but it can also be used to create a feeling that will allow that to happen.
0: Okay. How confident are you today?
1: Let's say 70-30 more.
0: 70-30.
1: It is not a very common word. That is what I said right before I gave the first clue already. It's not a very common word. It's not a word that you'll just hear on everybody's tongue. It's it's a bit of a strange word.
0: A bit of a strange word. Okay. Well, we'll give our listeners the benefit of the doubt. Have you counted the days?
1: No, let me go count right now.
0: Go count. How many consecutive days of correct answers we had? We almost slipped up yesterday, and then one correct answer came through.
1: Alhamdulillah.
0: Just in time. Hopefully today we'll have more correct answers and we'll continue this winning streak, inshallah.
1: Ji, inshallah.
0: After the break, what next for March and March, and what will be the impact on the economy? We continue our theme discussion. We started it yesterday, today being Tuesday. We kind of run these theme discussions, from Monday to Friday. In the theme discussion for this week, inshallah, for today rather, We'll be talking about choosing your attitude, right? It's part of the broader discussions that we're having on choices we make. Then episode 2 of the drama will feature a little later this hour. So that's what you can look forward to between now and 9 o'clock here on Sabah al-Muslim.
2: This is Sabah al-Muslim.
0: So the 30th June deadline has come and gone. Marches have taken place. Some foreigners have left. Others are still struggling to leave. And last week, leaders of the March and March movement indicated that they will march every Thursday for the next 6 months. The question is, what impact will this have on the economy? How much of a knock has the economy taken already? Professor Waldo Krugel joins us on the line. A very good morning to you and welcome.
3: Good morning. Thank you.
0: So is it possible, or has it been possible thus far, to put a figure, to put a number in terms of the impact on the economy? I suppose there was a prolonged lead up, and then there was the actual march, and then there's a bit of an aftermath, if you can call it that.
3: That's right. It's difficult to estimate simply because we don't know exactly to what extent there was a complete shutdown. So you can say the value of gross domestic product per day in South Africa is about 21 billion rand. But then we didn't lose all of that value in terms of production and consumption. The economy sort of ticked over, but it was a marked slower day and everything was really quiet. We didn't see much of a response in the markets in terms of the exchange rate or the bond market. They sort of thought this will pass and the police are prepared. I think so. Depending on your view, you could say this is like a 50% of a lost day that you have to take into account, which is still a lot of money, and you're not accounting for the cost of mobilizing the police and the army and the private security, etc. And then the long-run effect is on investor confidence. Are we becoming a country that's going to be volatile for a long time? Then investor confidence takes a knock.
0: What about the knock to businesses in the lead up to the march, where foreign nationals left and perhaps production was impacted? Earlier this morning, I was speaking to a spokesperson for the clothing industry in Durban in particular, and he was saying that many locals don't want to be machinists. And in the clothing sector, they had to hire many foreign nationals who took advantage of that gap. And if they leave in big numbers, that industry in Durban particularly could ground to a standstill. Is it measurable? Is that aspect of the impact measurable?
3: It is, but it'll take some time to collect that data. It's going to differ by sector. And what sort of previous work shows from economic history almost is those jobs then don't get replaced by South Africans. They get replaced by machines. The firms invest in more capital and they sort of engage in more high-tech production. So in the sense that the hope that this will create jobs for South Africans are also, it's not really that clear that will be the case.
0: Now, one gets the sense, right, when you listen to the leaders of the anti-immigration marches and initiatives talk, that they're not oblivious to the short-term economic pain. But they seem to be suggesting, if you read between the lines, that short-term economic pain is necessary for long-term economic gain. One could conclude that they're saying that, yes, the sudden departure of foreign nationals and a big number of foreign nationals leaving, no doubt, will impact on the economy. In the short term, protest marches, disruptions will impact on the economy. But in the long term, more local South Africans will get jobs. Things will not only even out, but it will actually play in the favor of the economy. Is there merit to that argument?
3: At least there's no evidence. They may argue this, but I think it's mainly rhetoric. There's really not a lot of evidence where those sort of different events in a chain of events has played out in that way. So they're assuming that South Africans will fill these jobs, which I think is a big assumption to make. Some of it may be filled with South Africans, but there were good reasons why foreigners were taking particular jobs. Maybe they were better educated, more productive, or willing to work at lower cost. And now the question is, which South Africans are going to take those jobs if the jobs don't change? If they do change, then they become more expensive, and that's to the detriment of the firm again. So I really, economists, not only me, economists in general, are really doubtful about these kinds of arguments and worried about the damage that this is doing to South Africa.
0: Now, in terms of perception, right, and as far as international investment and tourism is concerned, has there been damage? Is it quantifiable? I mean, someone maybe planning a holiday to South Africa thinks, well, you know, they've got marches there and protests, and I'm not too sure whether I want to go holiday there or want to invest in that. Some would argue a little bit intangible, but I don't know, how do the markets interpret something like that?
3: I think that'll be visible once those last, well, this month's tourism numbers become available. We can compare it to previous years. But I think the perception story absolutely holds. If you're sitting abroad and you're thinking, I want to visit cities in South Africa, but you don't know if you're going to be able to go anywhere due to these marches, that makes you think twice, and maybe you postpone your plans a bit. So I think that's a clear impact. And it's the sort of thing that persists in people's minds. We who are used to sort of turmoil and ups and downs in South Africa, we think, oh, next week we'll be fine again. But someone from Denmark or Belgium might think, well, South Africa is a bit unstable. I'll wait a year or two. And that's not what we need.
0: Absolutely. All right, Prof, thank you so much for your time. Really appreciate it.
3: You're welcome. Thank you.
0: It was Professor Waldo Krugel talking to us about the economic challenges and predictions if these marches continue on a weekly basis, as some of the leaders have suggested it would. I think this Thursday would be a good indicator of whether they can sustain it or not. All right, it's now 22 minutes past 8. We take a short break, and then we come back with our theme discussion.

0: So this week, our theme is on the choices we make. And today we focus on choosing your attitude. Yesterday we introduced the theme by looking at the power of small decisions. We discovered that our lives are often shaped not by one big moment, but by many small choices we make every day. Those choices become habits. Our habits shape our character, and over time they influence the direction of our lives. So today we'd like to explore one of the most powerful choices we make every morning, often without even realizing it: our attitude. Life has a way of surprising us, right? So some days it begins with good news, laughter, and excitement. Other days it brings disappointment, stress, or unexpected challenges. We all face difficult moments. No one is immune to setbacks, misunderstandings, or obstacles. The difference is not always what happens to us. It's often how we choose to respond. Now, attitude doesn't mean pretending the problems don't exist or forcing ourselves to be happy all the time. It doesn't mean ignoring pain, disappointment, or frustration. Those emotions are a normal part of life. Instead, attitude is about deciding how we move forward. Will we allow one bad moment to ruin the entire day? Will we respond to criticism with anger or with willingness to learn? Will we focus only on what's going wrong, or will we also recognize what's going right? Every morning presents us with a choice. We can start the morning expecting the worst, or we can begin it looking for the opportunities. We can complain about what we don't have, or we can appreciate what we do. We can react impulsively, or pause and respond thoughtfully. None of these choices change our circumstances overnight, but they do change the way we experience them. Think about the people you enjoy spending time with. Often they aren't people with perfect lives. They're the people who bring hope into difficult situations. They encourage others. They remain calm under pressure. They look for solutions instead of dwelling only on problems. That's the power of a positive attitude. It's contagious. Just as negativity can spread quickly through a family, workplace, or community, so can optimism, kindness, and encouragement. Imagine walking into your workplace with a smile and greeting everyone warmly. Imagine choosing patience during a stressful traffic jam instead of frustration. Imagine responding to a mistake with understanding instead of blame. These may seem like small choices, but they have a ripple effect. They influence the people around us. Our attitude also shapes the way we approach challenges. When we believe that every obstacle is the end of the road, we may be tempted to give in. But when we see challenges as opportunities to learn, to grow, and to become stronger, we discover resilience that we never had. Many successful people will tell you that their greatest lessons came not from their successes, but from difficulties they faced along the way. What helped them wasn't the absence of problems, it was their determination not to lose those problems and to allow those problems to define them. So the thought for today then is simply this: your attitude is one choice that only you can make for you. Your attitude is one choice that only you can make for you. No one else can make it for you. Choose one that brings hope, strength, and kindness wherever you go. It's now 29 minutes past 8. We're counting down kind of to 8:30. We'll break for the headlines. Then Mawaja will come in with the latest clue.
1: It's time to open the doors of your mind and get the cogs in your brain turning with Radio Islam's word game. Cryptic crossword challenge.
0: Okay, Mona Waja. We've got some responses to our earlier question, right, about how even at community level you get interference by people of influence, not only Donald Trump. Anyway, America went on to lose that match, somebody said. Maybe Trump asked for a replay or a review of the loss.
2: A rematch.
0: Someone says here, we see it in netball tournaments. In the Muslim community, even the positions that the kids must get to play, the parents want to dictate that. The pedal leagues, same thing. Okay. We don't want to generalize. Not every prominent child's, every prominent person's kid is getting preferential treatment. And we can't go to the other extreme when a person is prominent or wealthy or influential that he can't say anything because it'll be perceived that he's trying to use his influence to interfere. So we can't go to that extreme. But at the same time, I think we need to be cognizant of what happens at community level. So, your final clue?
2: The final clue to the word, Mara, is that this word only contains one vowel. This word only contains one vowel. So we said it gives the meaning of well-being, comfort, etc. And the second clue we gave you, we said even creating an environment, creating a space that will allow that to happen, this word could be used for that as well. And the third clue is what we just told the listeners now, that this word contains only one vowel.
0: Contains only one vowel. Let's see. 072-786-1548.
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0: I'm scared to ask, Mawaja.
2: No need to fear, Mawaja. No need to fear with our listeners. Alhamdulillah. Today, much better day. I would have thought today's word was much harder than yesterday's word. But we're currently sitting on four correct answers. 1, 2, 3, 4. We're currently sitting on four correct answers. Okay, and then now it becomes 5. Yep. 5 correct answers, Ma. 5 correct answers. Let's just see. Somebody gave us the word earlier. They gave us the word retreat. Nope, that is not the correct answer. Somebody gave us the word habitat, haven, sanctuary. None of those are correct. This word sanctuary came again. Comfort zone, also incorrect. These are all correct. Then the word peace came. Nope, we're not speaking about peace. Ambiance, plants, lights, lamps. Interesting, but it's not the correct answer. Nest, that is also not the correct answer. Eudaimonia, ataraxia, buing, assuaging, gimutlik. Oh, those are all incorrect answers. So let's just do the count again. Yeah, so it stays as 5 correct answers for today, Mona. The word that we were looking at for today, 5 correct answers, alhamdulillah, is the word. It is pronounced as huga or huga.
0: Okay.
2: It is pronounced as huga, or some people would pronounce it as huga. But, okay, somebody gives us the word warmth. Nope, it's not about warmth. That's the word that we just said now. It's pronounced as huga. It is spelled, well, the spelling is very, it's a very short word. But the way it's spelled and the way it's pronounced is two completely different things. It is spelled H-Y-G-G-E. H-Y-G-G-E. But it is pronounced as huga or huga. It is said to be actually a word that originates from the Scandinavian countries. Countries like Denmark, Norway, Finland, etc. This word actually originates from there. And as we said, this is what this word means. You know, when you... it's a feeling of coziness, contentment, warmth, well-being. You know, when a person just tries to slow down, appreciate simple everyday life, spending time with your family, etc., or even a certain part of your house, you try and create that warm feeling in the house, you know, then yeah, this word huga will be used for that. But like we said, spelling and pronunciation, two complete different things. There is only one vowel in there, and that is the letter E. But alhamdulillah, 5 correct answers. It's a 5-letter word and 5 correct answers.
0: Alhamdulillah.
2: Alhamdulillah.
0: So, the number of days?
2: The number of days currently, well, today makes it 26 days now.
0: Aibo, I thought it was close to 40.
2: It would have been close to 40. So the last was what I said yesterday. The 22nd of May was the last day we got the incorrect answer. It was the 22nd of May. But now if you count all the weekends that come in between, today becomes now the 26th day that we've got correct answers.
0: Well, it's still a significant number.
2: Yeah, that's now obviously excluding weekends.
0: It's still a significant number.
2: Alhamdulillah.
0: We're 14 away from 40.
2: Yeah, it's and 4 wages from 30, meaning making it like a full month.
0: So let's start there, right? 26. So another 3, Wednesday, Thursday, Friday, will get you to 29. And you'll, well, some months Islamically have 29 days.
2: 29 days, yeah. So just 3 days away from a full month.
0: From a full month, then the next target can be 40, inshallah.
2: Inshallah.
0: This is something about 40, isn't it? The Quran also talks about Arba'ina Layla.
2: Subhanallah.
0: Time now, 20 to 9. This holiday period, we're running a drama series. So yesterday was episode 1. Today we'll play for you episode 2. That will be followed by a report by Maulana Muhammad Baam on why Al-Ubaid matters as Sudan's war enters a new phase. The Tuesday morning, Mufti Yusuf Musaji keeping you company after 9 here on Sabah al-Muslim. Assalamu alaikum wa rahmatullahi wa barakatuh.

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1: Mr. Moore, bossman, just the person I needed.
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4: 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Inshallah, I know we will.
2: Enough!
5: Both of you.
1: Yeah, this thing looks complicated.
2: He is going to ruin everything I've worked so hard for.
6: While you keep treating me like a child.
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8: Previously on Welcome to One Stop Cash and Carry, our first episode opens with Ahmed Mohammed, the owner of One Stop Cash and Carry, doing what he loves, running a store that ensures customer satisfaction. We see Ahmed tending to issues in stock delivery to pricing changes at the till. He also addresses a very pressing matter with his operations manager, Kabir. Kabir's meeting with Ahmed doesn't go well, resulting in Kabir choosing to leave the company before Ahmed could let him go. After their very heated conversation, Ahmed experiences pain and collapses. His PA, Humaira, called an ambulance that took him to the hospital nearby. In today's episode, we open with Ahmed surrounded by his family at the hospital.
4: Alhamdulillah, you are awake.
6: Dear, you scared us.
2: What happened?
4: You collapsed in your office. Humaira called, and the ambulance, they brought you in straight away.
2: I was at the store. Oh, yes. What time is it?
6: Don't worry about all of that now. It's okay. Just rest for a little bit.
3: Mr. Mohammed, good. You are awake. How are you feeling today?
2: Not too good. It feels like I've been hit by a truck.
3: Actually, that's not uncommon after a blackout.
2: What was the cause of it?
3: We ran some initial scans after you were admitted, and there's something that we need to discuss.
4: What is it, doctor?
3: We have found a small tumor.
2: A tumor?
3: Yes. It is now early, but it's important that we caught it early. At this stage, we can't say with certainty whether it's benign or cancerous. We need to run more tests.
4: Oh, Ya Allah. Allah, cancer?
3: It's a possibility, but not a conclusion. Because there's still a lot that we do not know.
6: So what happens now?
3: For now, we will proceed with further scans. We need to do a biopsy. And in the meantime, Mr. Mohammed, do not take this lightly. It is critical that you get some rest. You cannot be taking on any stress. You need to take it easy and avoid overexerting yourself. You also will need to make a few lifestyle changes. Doing these things will make a significant difference in your life. And right now, you need rest.
2: Rest.
3: If this has been caught early and we act decisively, there's real hope. But you have to give your body the chance to recover. Okay? I'll have my staff schedule the next set of tests, and we will take this one step at a time.
2: Thank you, doctor.
4: My love, I know it's scary. I'm scared myself, but Allah Ta'ala is there. He won't leave us. We will get through this. Inshallah, I know we will.
2: The store.
4: Forget the store right now.
2: I just can't forget it, Asma. That is my life. If I am not there, nothing will run in order. And besides, Mustafa is not even around this week. If I'm not there, the problem won't get solved. And also, I just let Kabir go. I need to find a replacement for him.
6: Oh, when did you find him, Daddy? Look, just don't think about the shop for now.
2: You people just don't get it, do you? If I'm not there in the store, nothing can ever operate. And even when you go on holidays, I'm still on call. You see it, ensuring everything is running smoothly. I can't take off. Not now.
4: Have you gone mad or what? Did you not hear? It might be cancer. You need to change your lifestyle. Lucky Humaira called the ambulance in time. You know, we could have lost you. You could have died. Then what would we have done? Just tell me.
2: Asma, we all have to go when our number is called. Everything is just a bahana for that. Anyway, where's my phone? I need to get Thabo and Shanaz on the line. Also, let me call Umera. She must put the post out for the new operations manager.
4: Just stop, Ahmed. I don't want to hear about the business.
2: I told you, Asma. There is no one else. I have to.
6: Dad, just let me handle it.
2: Handle what?
6: The store, the operations, everything. Just let me handle it. I will take it over.
3: Listen, Farhan.
6: I'm serious. You have built us from nothing. Dad, if it wasn't for the business, where would we be today? Let me step in so you can focus on getting better.
2: It's not that simple.
6: I know it's not, but neither is this. Your health is a priority also. You can't ignore the important things in life. You always said one day I'd have to learn. And let this day be now.
2: Farhan, this isn't just about the business.
6: I know.
2: It's everything I have worked for. I built it from the ground.
6: Then trust me to protect it.
2: And what about your studies? How are you going to manage both?
6: I'll work around it, don't worry. I'm also doing online sessions for the week so I can make time and arrangements to catch up. It's not like I'm becoming a doctor or anything. It's a course in social media marketing.
2: I don't know, Farhan. This is a really big commitment. And if I give you this, there's no half effort in it.
6: I understand.
2: You can't just cut corners. You don't ignore problems. And you don't let it fall apart.
6: I won't.
2: Farhan, I spent my life building.
6: I won't let you down.
2: Yeah, the truth.
6: Don't worry, dear. I got this.
8: Will Ahmed be able to resist and let Farhan take over? Tune in to tomorrow's episode of Welcome to One Stop Cash and Carry.
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10: More than 11,000 people, including over 5,500 children, have fled escalating fighting around Sudan's strategic city of Al Ubaid over the past 2 weeks, according to Save the Children, as the United Nations warns that up to 500,000 civilians could be at risk if the violence intensifies. The city has become the latest focal point in a war that has already triggered the world's largest displacement crisis. For much of Sudan's three-year civil war between the Sudanese Armed Forces, the SAF, and the Paramilitary Rapid Support Forces, the RSF, international attention has centered in Khartoum in the Darfur region. In recent weeks, however, attention has increasingly shifted to Al Ubaid as fighting has intensified across Kordofan, prompting warnings from UN officials and humanitarian organizations that another acute humanitarian emergency could be unfolding. Francesco Lanino, the deputy country director for Save the Children in Sudan, says the consequences for displacement extend far beyond the loss of housing. He says for children, displacement is far more than the loss of a home. It often means losing access to school, healthcare, clean water, and the support networks that help them feel safe and protected. Many have already been displaced multiple times, and without urgent action to protect civilians, ensure humanitarian assistance can reach those in need, and prevent further violence, thousands of children could be forced to flee while facing increasing risks to their safety, health, and well-being. Al Ubaid, the capital of North Kordofan state, lies about 360 kilometers southwest of Khartoum, at the intersection of roads linking central Sudan with Darfur and the country's southern states. That location has made it one of Sudan's most important commercial centers and a key logistical hub for both military operations and humanitarian aid. The city has remained under control of the SAF, making it one of the army's most important positions in western Sudan. Military analysts say control of Al Ubaid helps shape movement along key supply routes connecting central Sudan with Kordofan and Darfur, helping explain why both the SAF and the RSF consider it strategically important. The battle for Al Ubaid reflects a broader shift in Sudan's war. After the SAF regained territory in and around Khartoum earlier this year, fighting increasingly concentrated in western Sudan, Iran, particularly across the Kordofan and Darfur regions. The RSF has expanded military pressure around Al-Ubaid, while the army has reinforced its positions inside the city. UN officials have warned that the growing military buildup raises the risks of a wider assault, although neither side has announced plans for a full-scale offensive. The conflict has also evolved. Drone warfare has become an increasingly prominent feature on the conflict, targeting military positions as well as infrastructure civilians rely on, including fuel depots, electricity networks, and water facilities. Civilians in Al-Ubaid are facing mounting hardship as the fighting intensifies and essential services come under increasing strain. Aid agencies and the United Nations say repeated attacks have disrupted electricity and water supplies, contributed to fuel shortages, and driven up the prices of food and other essential goods. Damage to water infrastructure, combined with restricted humanitarian access, has also heightened concerns about waterborne diseases, including cholera. Many of those now fleeing Al-Ubaid had already been displaced by fighting elsewhere in Sudan, meaning they are being uprooted for a second or even third time. Save the Children says more than half of the people displaced in the latest wave are children, underscoring the disproportionate impact the conflict is having on young people and their families. The immediate concern extends beyond the fighting itself, as the possibility that Al-Ubaid could become the next city to experience prolonged urban warfare with civilians trapped between rival forces. According to the United Nations, up to 500,000 civilians in and around Al-Ubaid could be at risk if violence escalates. The figure includes long-term residents as well as people who had already sought refuge in the city after fleeing fighting elsewhere in Sudan. Humanitarian organizations warn that continued hostilities could further restrict the delivery of humanitarian assistance into North Kordofan at a time when many communities already face shortages of food, medicine, fuel, and clean water. The United Nations has also raised alarm over the growing use of drone strikes, warning that repeated attacks on civilian infrastructure are deepening the humanitarian crisis and making it harder for people to access essential services. Officials increasingly fear Al-Ubaid could follow the trajectory of Al-Fashir, the capital of North Darfur, where months of fighting left civilians trapped, humanitarian access severely restricted, and basic services devastated. A comparison does not meet Al-Ubaid.

0: people displaced from other parts of Sudan, meaning a major offensive could trap large numbers of civilians while further disrupting aid operations across Kordofan. Preventing another prolonged urban battle, they say, is critical to avoiding an even wider humanitarian crisis. The next phase of the conflict will depend on whether the current military pressure around Al Ubayd develops into a sustained ground offensive or whether diplomatic efforts succeed in reducing hostilities and improving humanitarian access. For the Sudanese armed forces, holding Al Ubayd is important for maintaining its position in North Kordofan and preserving access to Western Sudan. For the Rapid Support Forces, increasing pressure on the city could strengthen its military position in the region, although the outcome of any future offensive remains uncertain. If fighting escalates, aid organizations warn that more families are likely to flee while shortages of food, clean water, fuel and medical supplies deepen. A wider battle could also further disrupt humanitarian operations across Kordofan, a region that serves as an important corridor for assistance to communities affected by the war. More broadly, the battle for Al Ubayd reflects the changing geography of Sudan's war. As front lines shift away from Khartoum, Kordofan is emerging as one of the conflict's most consequential theaters, carrying profound implications not only for the military balance, but also for hundreds of thousands of civilians caught in the fighting. As the latest wave of displacement illustrates, the humanitarian consequences are already unfolding. Whether Al Ubayd becomes another prolonged urban battleground, or whether sustained international efforts help avert a wider assault, may determine not only the next phase of Sudan's war, but also the fate of hundreds of thousands of civilians caught in its path. Mohammed Baum, Radio Islam News.
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1: 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Assalamu alaikum wa rahmatullahi wa barakatuh, and welcome to this edition of Living the Legacy on Radio Islam International. Now, if you recall, on our last program on the 4th of July, we also focused on the teaching theme, and we spoke to Muallima Tabassum Suji from the Roshni Islamic School. She chatted to us about how teaching has evolved in the last 27 years and what were her experiences. And that was fascinating. And the entire purpose of us bringing together these teaching related topics is for us to have a much deeper awareness and understanding of what it is all about, the teaching profession, teachers, learners, parents. And with that deeper awareness and understanding is another level of respect for the profession and for the superheroes who are teaching our children. And we want to highlight topics of importance and of concern as well in terms of education. Today, welcome back to the program, and we're shining a light on something that is often overlooked. In fact, just before starting our recording, I spoke to our esteemed guests and I was not aware of how overlooked this is. And that is the true value of pre-primary education. When we think of school, our minds usually go to reading, writing, exams. But what happens before all of that? Those early years in pre-primary are not simply about playtime or keeping children occupied. They are the foundation of a child's confidence, behavior, social skills, and capacity to learn. Many parents sadly underestimate just how much their children absorb during the stage, from learning to share and communicate to developing independence and emotional awareness. These are lifelong skills being shaped every single day. So today we're asking, what are parents missing when it comes to pre-primary learning, and why does it matter more than we think? Joining us is Ms. Fatima Musa, a dedicated educator with 16 years of experience and the principal of Dadaval Gardens Pre-Primary School. She is going to help us unpack this crucial stage of a child's development and reflect on how early education lays the groundwork for future success. Ms. Fatima Musa, assalamu alaikum.

0: وعليكم ورحمة الله وبركاته and welcome to Radio Islam.
1: وعليكم السلام ورحمة الله وبركاته Sister Rihanna and جزاك الله so much for the invite. I'm really looking forward to it.
0: It's our pleasure and so are we. Let's chat maybe more about your experience and your journey. You have these 16 years and counting of education. In terms of the field of education, what does making a difference truly mean to you as a teacher?
1: Sister Rihanna, to me, making a difference isn't only about academics. It's the small, steady changes that I notice in my students, some of them that who grow in confidence, some who grow in curiosity, others who learn to ask for help instead of giving up, those learners that sit in a corner and feel normally scared to ask questions suddenly lift up their hands and ask questions, those who grow socially. So over my 16 years, I've realized that the real impact happens in a quiet moments when a child walks a little taller or remembers a lesson years later. That's what stays with you, Sister Rihanna.
0: MashaAllah, that is beautiful, beautiful. Could you maybe, Ms. Musa, share a moment in your career where you realized that your role as a teacher had this lasting impact on a child's life?
1: Sister Rihanna, I'm going to go back many, many, many years back when I've just started at Dedeville Gardens Pre-Primary School. There was a little boy who barely spoke for months. He just sat quietly in a corner. One day during free play, he was busy building a tower from what I can remember. He looked at me and he whispered, "This is for you, teacher." I was amazed. This is a child who kept quiet for so many months, and all of a sudden he actually spoke to me. That moment at school showed me that the impact isn't about perfect lessons, Sister Rihanna, and what the curriculum entails. It's about creating a safe enough space that a child finally trusts you with their voice. The memory has stayed with me throughout my years, and many such memories as well, Sister Rihanna. But if I have to mention them all, we will be here for the whole day.
0: MashaAllah, MashaAllah. That is so, so beautiful to just see a child flourish and blossom, MashaAllah.
1: Alhamdulillah.
0: At the time that we are airing this podcast, the winter, will be the winter holidays, and we have people of all ages listening in. So even a lot of teenagers or youth who are thinking about careers now and what to apply for. And many young adults are looking to become teachers. Many say, it's an easy job. It's not a 9-to-5. I want you to give us your advice, your real advice to young adults who are looking at this career, please.
1: Sister Rihanna, definitely I would advise them that teaching is not easy. It's deeply demanding, but incredibly rewarding. My advice is, if you want to go into that path, you must go in with your eyes wide open. You need to look for a mentor, for instance, like our beloved leader, Marhuma Khudeja Derabai, who gave 40 years of her life to Dedeville Gardens Pre-Primary School, which is also how long the school has been in existence, actually. She didn't stay there because it was easy. She stayed because she understood that every small moment while a child builds a foundation for life, it's very, very important. So if you want easy, this isn't it. But if you want purpose, patience, and a chance to shape futures, then follow in a footsteps like hers. Just know it takes your whole heart to do this career.
0: Wow, it takes the whole heart.
1: Definitely.
0: That is such a beautiful way of understanding what teaching is like, mashallah. Wow. I want us to circle back to something that you and I chatted briefly on, Ms. Musa, before our recording. And that has just stayed in my mind, and I'm so eager to know more about this. And that is that many parents underestimate the importance of pre-primary education. You shared some more on that, and you're welcome to tell us more. And I want to know, before we get into that, what ways do teachers shape the child's growth beyond academics at a pre-primary level?
1: Sister Diana, as you just mentioned, many people underestimate pre-primary education because they think it's just play. But teachers at this level shape a child's entire foundation, whether it's emotionally, socially, physically, academically, spiritually, holistically. At school, we see that we see the impact daily. When parents send their children straight into the formal learning, which starts at grade R, they're essentially throwing the child into the deep end. Those children haven't had time to adjust to the school environment. And more critically, they haven't built the basic skills that come naturally in double R. For example, following classroom routines or being able to carry out simple instructions, without that year of preparation, learners often feel scared before the schooling career even truly begins. That's why grade RR isn't optional, it's necessary. It definitely lays the foundation so that when formal schooling starts, a child arrives confident, capable, and ready, not scared and struggling. So it makes a very huge difference on a child's future learning.
0: You know, before we began recording, you mentioned, you know, that this is a concern in many communities and in homes where the parents are saying, we can just send them straight into school. And what you've told me explains so much in terms of understanding how it's going to impact children on so many different levels, socially, emotionally, intellectually, if they're not getting this foundation, right?
1: Gee, definitely. It does impact them holistically, every aspect, especially socially when they have to interact with other learners. They do not know how to do it because it's the first time they're around learners their age if they do not have younger siblings at home. Some of them, when they come to the classroom, it's difficult for them to adjust to regulations, rules, the daily routine. So everything is new to them. Whereas if they attend pre-grade R, they have a better understanding of what's happening and it lays the foundation for them to be able to cope in a double R, I mean in R actually.
0: Mm-hmm. Why do you think is it? I mean, are there reasons? How do we understand why is it that parents are choosing to opt out of this pre-primary education? Why is that becoming so popular nowadays?
1: Sister Diana, sometimes it has to do maybe financially. And then some parents also feel that it's not necessary. All that they do in double R is basically play. But that's not it. Even if they are playing, they're learning through play. Everything is guided learning. But sometimes parents feel that it's all that learners do is play, color, cut. But everything that's done has a hidden meaning behind it. And it's actually shaping the learner. The child is learning without even knowing that they are learning something for that day.
0: SubhanAllah. We talk about young children, Ms. Musa, you know, who are away from home for the first time without mom, without dad, without their siblings, and coming to pre-primary, a new place, new environment, all of that. How do you build the confidence and a sense of security in these young ones?
1: Sister Diana, building confidence and security starts the moment the child walks in through that gate. Now, what we do at Dedeville Gardens Pre-Primary School, we make sure that every morning there's always a teacher on duty at the gates. We make sure the first face they see in the morning is a smiling face, someone who is kneeling to their level and greeting them by saying their name. And most importantly, we make sure that each and every child receives a hug from us, so it makes it less scarier when they enter the gate. But the real secret is actually patience. Some children, like, they take a day, some take weeks, some even take months to adjust. We never ever rush them. We let them watch first, join when they are ready, and celebrate their tiny brave moments, like letting go of mommy's hands or walking into the gate themselves. That's how trust grows. And trust for a little one is the same as love. So that's how we build their confidence.
0: Oh, that's beautiful, mashallah. And I'm sure that is so reassuring to many moms and dads listening to this now. Now,
1: Alhamdulillah.
0: We know that teachers are superheroes, mashallah. And one of the things that's so amazing to me always about teachers is how they pick up on things, little things that sometimes parents may miss. And my question to you now is, how important is that early observation in identifying a child's emotional or developmental needs?
1: Sister Liana, I would say it's absolutely critical because teachers have experience. They know what to look out for. Early observations are critical because a teacher spends hours watching how a child plays, how a child holds a crayon, how a child reacts to transitions from one activity to another, how a child sits, their posture, things parents can sometimes miss. So we are trained to spot those small signs early, whether it's fine motor delays or emotional struggles. The earlier we notice, the sooner we can help them. And that early help can change a child's entire learning journey.
0: Subhanallah. In your experience, Ms. Musa, how do positive or negative early school experiences then shape the child's attitude towards learning as they grow?
1: Sister Rihanna, in my opinion, this is extremely important. A positive early experience makes a child see school as a safe and exciting place to be. They stay curious and confident, but a negative one can make them anxious, withdrawn, and convinced that they can't do it for themselves, even before starting their schooling. So, I have noticed, Sister Rihanna, this can either make them or break them, and this impression last to them. It really sticks with them through their entire schooling journey.
0: That's so insightful. Let's talk a bit about challenges, because I think not many of us as parents, caregivers, grandparents know this, and I'd like for you to inform us on this. What would you say are some of the hidden challenges we don't see that pre-primary teachers face? We may not recognize, we may not even fully understand it, but we'd love for you to shed some light on it, please.
1: The biggest unseen challenge is the emotional load. We're not just teaching, we're wiping tears, spotting delays, calming separation anxiety, and often being the first to notice something is wrong at home, all while planning lessons and cleaning up spills. People think that we are just plain, but it's constant and quiet vigilance, and sometimes that can really be exhausting, Sister Rihanna.
0: Subhanallah. So tell me a bit more about how do pre-primary teachers, I mean, what's downtime like for a pre-primary teacher? What type of self-care? Is it hobbies? What do most, or at least some pre-primary teachers do to just, recharge their batteries? What are some activities or hobbies that that actually help these pre-primary teachers after the end of a very busy and emotionally charged day?
1: Sister Rihanna, I would say the best thing, as being a teacher for the past 16 years, I think any pre-primary teacher will tell you all they want is just peace and quiet when they go home because their day has been quite noisy. So I think if they just receive some peace and quiet and a nice cup of coffee, that's their reward for the day. Shukran,
0: Alhamdulillah. As a principal, Ms. Musa, how do you inspire and support your teachers to make this meaningful difference in the classroom?
1: I do it by creating a culture of appreciation and teamwork. Small gestures like listening ears, celebrating wins. I'll give a special shout out to my teachers right now. A special shout out to teacher Tasneem Kasuji, teacher Razina Adam, and teacher Fatima Kaji SA. They show up teacher Apariana with a whole heart every single day. My job is to make sure that their hard work never goes unnoticed. And also a a special shout out to our assistant teachers who are there always to support us and support our little ones as well. So a shout out to Auntie Kathy, who has also been with us for almost 15 years now, Auntie Farida, Auntie Charity, and Auntie Evelyn, who has just joined us recently. But I won't lie to you, without them, our day would be quite difficult, Sister Diana.
0: Wonderful. Sounds like a real team effort, and all of you working together to ensure this amazing experience for your little learners, mashallah.
1: Alhamdulillah, we are a little family at Derwell Gardens.
0: Ah, that is beautiful to hear, mashallah. My next question is on a deep level, and that's, if you could change one perception that society has about teachers, especially early childhood education, what would that be and why?
1: Oh, Sister Rihanna, the most important thing I would like to change is the perception that early childhood teachers are just babysitters. People think if you work with very young children, you're not doing the real teaching, but that is far from the truth. Those first years build every skill that comes after. For example, social, emotional, motor, cognitive. At Derwell Gardens Pre-Primary School, we're not just keeping the learners busy. We are laying the foundation for their entire future. We're not babysitting, but we are brain building, and holistic development takes place for each and every child as an individual.
0: I love that. Not babysitting, but brain building. Wow. MashaAllah. Alhamdulillah. Fatima, we understand that you are the principal at the Dadaval Gardens Pre-Primary. And is there any last message or summary or special mention that you would like to give as we come to the close of this interview?
1: Jazakallah, Sister Rihanna. You know, Sister Rihanna, to be a principal is not easy. While I do have the responsibility of being a principal, it's not only my effort. It takes a team effort. It isn't an easy task. My duties aren't restricted between the hours of 7:30 until 2 p.m. It's a big amana. And without my team behind me, none of this will be possible. Before anyone, may Allah guide me to fulfill this amana to the best of my ability. That's why I would like to take a few moments just to thank a few people who are my constant support, and without them, none of this would be possible. First, the late Marhuma Khudeja Derabai, a woman who took me in as her daughter. There was no difference between myself and her own biological children. Along with the Almighty's help and her guidance, I am where I am today because of her. 16 years ago, she gently held my hand, guided me, and walked me through the years. I miss her so much. May the Almighty rise her status and fill her qabr with noor. Inshallah, Ameen. Then, Uncle Rashid, may the Almighty reward you for taking on the role of our father. You've always made yourself available to us at any time and always concerned about our well-being. And then, Sister Rihanna, last but not least, our CEO and COO, Ahmed Derabai and Aisha Derabai, Jazakallah for every little thing you do for us. It's almost a year since Auntie Khudeja has left us, and the two of you have stepped into her place. You have taken us as a family as well, and what you do for the team and the school never goes unnoticed. And last but not least, the person who I lean on the most, she's just not a colleague, she's also my sister, the support I never knew I needed, from the early hours of the morning to the late hours of the evening. Your time and effort goes towards the well-being of our school and our little one. My dearest sister, Deputy Principal Fatima Kaji, your reward truly lies with Allah. Alhamdulillah, Derwell Gardens has a wonderful team, and may Allah continue and make us continue in this way. Inshallah, Ameen.
0: Ameen.
1: Jazakallah so much, Sister Rihanna.
0: It's been our pleasure, and it's a lovely, moving tribute. Finally, for parents that are in the area, if they're looking to enroll their children, at the time that this podcast will play, will be July 2026. So, would enrollments have been opened by now for 2027? And what's the process or the contact details for parents to inquire about enrollments?
1: Inshallah, Sister Rihanna, our enrollments are going to be open from the end of April already for the new year. And all parents have to do, if they are living in that area, they need to come visit the school, have a look around, and inshallah, pick up a form from us. And if any of the parents want to contact me, they can feel free to contact me at any time. My number is 082-210-0880. They can feel free. If they have any questions, any queries, they're welcome to contact me at any time. We welcome
0: Wonderful.
1: Them with open arms, inshallah.
0: Alhamdulillah, that's beautiful to hear. May Allah bless you all, and our salams and du'as to your entire team as well. Jazakumullah
1: khair for
0: taking up the time to speak to us on this topic, to educate us on this. And it's our hope and du'a that many parents and families have now been made aware of the importance of pre-primary education. It's a non-negotiable. It's an absolute essential. And Jazakumullah khair for all that you and your team do to help bring
1: Ameen,
0: up the
1: ya
0: next
1: Rabbil Alameen.
0: Generation. Jazakumullah khair and assalamu alaikum wa rahmatullahi wa barakatuh.
1: Wa alaikum salam wa rahmatullahi wa barakatuh. Keep well, Sister Rihanna. And Jazakumullah khair for the opportunity to be on your show.
0: Ameen, our pleasure, our pleasure. Joining us on the program today was Sister Fatima Musa, teaching at the Dadaful Gardens Pre-Primary School for 16 years. She is currently the principal and has a degree in Bachelor of Education Foundation Phase. We're going to go for an ad break, and on the other side of this, we continue with our second segment of the hour, so do stay with us.

0: Welcome back to the second segment of this hour. And before the break, we were speaking to Ms. Fatima Musa, and she is a principal of a pre-primary school in Gauteng, and talking to us more about how essential pre-primary education is for our little ones. Fantastic understanding into that and the role that pre-primary education plays in our children's upbringing and in fulfilling their social, emotional, intellectual, and spiritual needs, alhamdulillah. Again, if there's any topics that you'd like us to cover on the program, any guests, any different angles or approaches that we can include in our program, do drop us an email with your recommendations of topics or guests that we could look into for future editions of the program. The email address is hana@radioislamlive.com. That's hana@radioislamlive.com. And now, in keeping with the topic of education, we're going to talk about teaching Arabic to non-native children. Let's look at some tips and tricks that can help us if we're wanting to teach Arabic to our little ones. Now, many Muslim families set the goal to offer their children the opportunity that they didn't have growing up, and that's the chance to learn Arabic. Anyone who's attempted to study a new language as an adult, particularly one with an entirely different Arabic, knows how demanding that process can be. It's certainly not an easy endeavor, but it is far from impossible. In several ayat of Surah Qamar, Allah subhanahu wa ta'ala intentionally repeats the phrase, وَلَقَدْ يَتْسَرْنَا الْقُرْآنَ لِلذِّكْرِ فَهَلْ مِن مُدَّكِرٍ. And we have certainly made the Qur'an easy to remember, so is there anyone who will be mindful? While memorization is facilitated by the Qur'an's accessibility, its repetition, its rhythmic qualities, mastering the Arabic language itself remains a formidable undertaking. And so, there are many tools that can help our children learn the Arabic language. The first is make your intention sincere. The primary goal of learning Arabic is to be able to read and, most importantly, understand the Quran. When children see that the purpose is rooted in Islam and sincere niyyah, it helps foster a deeper, more meaningful connection to the Arabic language. Number two. Start early, but stay consistent. The younger the children are when they are exposed to a new language, the easier it is for them to absorb it. However, unless Arabic remains a consistent part of their lives, it can easily fade. Consistency is key, even if the lessons are short or simple. If your child begins learning at an older age, that's perfectly fine, but continue to encourage their efforts and avoid criticizing them for not learning as quickly as you might have wanted or you might have hoped. Number three, any progress is progress. Sometimes children remain in the foundational stages for a long time, but small steps still count. So being patient, steady effort, and we see an improvement, whether it's about learning to read the Quran or whether it's about learning to speak the Arabic language. Remember to celebrate every effort, not just an outcome. It's important to remember that just like any other subject, learning differences or disabilities could play a role. And so seeking support when needed can make the journey smoother for both parent and child. Number four, find immersion programs if possible. The best way to learn any language is through immersion. If that is too expensive or not available, you could consider enrolling your child in a one-on-one course for Arabic language. Number five, learn alongside your children. If you are also in the process of learning Arabic, learn with your children. I cannot stress enough how motivating it is for children to see their parents or older siblings learning alongside them. When the entire household participates, the experience feels less like a chore and more like a shared family activity or effort. You can set goals together or create friendly competitions to see who learns the most. This reminds me a lot of when our adult son was very small and we had moved to live in Egypt, and he would go to an Arabic school where everything was in Arabic. He would spend the day there and he would come home, and I would have come home from going to college, and he was doing his Arabic homework, I was doing my Arabic homework, and it was just something that we all learned together and we did as a family effort, and that was so special. Another is to read Arabic books or watch Arabic documentaries. Those are very, very helpful. So children recognize letters and sounds and vocabulary, grammatical patterns. And so, you know, if there's a certain animal they like, find their favorite animal or favorite city in the world or favorite topic. Maybe it's about dinosaurs or ships, right? And you could find a documentary that they could watch or listen to, a podcast, and it can be very helpful. Even books, you know, whether it's online or print books. Nowadays, we're so lucky, alhamdulillah, we are blessed with technology, where we can use it to our benefit. And that brings me to the next point, which is downloading apps. There are so many apps available for everything, including for learning the Arabic language. So find one or two, identify those, have good reviews from people who've used them regularly, and download these apps. And let it be an opportunity to get your children absorbed and motivated with the content. Another is to consider traveling abroad for immersion, even if it's just a month or two, once a year, once in a few years. That can really help. And just going for even a month where your child is immersed in the language in a country that speaks Arabic. Yes, granted, there's not really full environments of classical Arabic or Fusha, but they're able to then pick up on a dialect and get the chance to practice because everyone around them will be speaking Arabic. As with any new language, practice, practice, practice. Sometimes we hold back from practicing as adults because we feel shy of making a mistake, but with children, they're much more resilient and open to trying, so follow their lead. And the 10th one, prepare for a long-term commitment. Learning Arabic, like any language, takes time, patience, and regular practice. And burnout is real. It can affect children and parents alike at any stage of the process. But remember that you're not alone, and that even small efforts along the way are valuable, and they will be rewarded in time. Consistency, encouragement, perseverance, these are the keys to long-term success. One of the righteous predecessors, Ibn Shubruma, Allah yarhamhu, said, "Men have never worn a garment more beautiful than Arabic." Indeed, Arabic is the language of the Quran and of our beloved Prophet Muhammad sallallahu alaihi wasallam. While not everyone will attain complete fluency, we must strive at least to learn Quranic Arabic and encourage our children to do the same. The preservation of the Quran in its original language is a miracle and it is a blessing for all Muslims, making it an honor and a privilege to study and safeguard. So make your intentions sincere and inshallah you will be rewarded for your efforts no matter the outcome. May Allah make the journey easy for us all. Ameen, Ya Rabbil Alameen. Now, for the last segment of our program, we're going to focus on mental health awareness as we've been doing earlier this month as well. And today what I want to chat about very briefly is a topic that many of us come across. And this is a topic that we may hear about or read about in social media. It's emotional burnout versus physical tiredness. Why you can feel exhausted even after resting. Feeling tired doesn't always mean that your body needs more sleep. Sometimes the exhaustion comes from emotional burnout rather than physical tiredness. While physical fatigue usually improves with rest, emotional burnout can linger even after you've had enough sleep or taken a break. Emotional burnout happens when your mind has been under prolonged stress, where you're managing responsibilities, overthinking, supporting others, or constantly pushing through without enough recovery. Even if your body is resting, your mind may still be on, processing thoughts, worries, or unresolved feelings. And this can then leave you feeling drained, unmotivated, or even mentally heavy. One key difference is that physical tiredness often feels like low energy in the body, while emotional burnout feels like a deeper kind of exhaustion, where even simple tasks feel overwhelming. You might notice a lack of motivation or irritability, perhaps a sense of emptiness, even when nothing physically demanding has happened. Understanding this difference is important because the solutions are not the same. Sleep alone may not fully restore emotional burnout. What often helps is creating space to mentally and emotionally recharge, reducing pressure, setting boundaries, doing something that feels meaningful or calming, and allowing yourself time to truly disconnect. Feeling this way doesn't mean you're lazy or not trying hard enough. It may simply be a sign that your mind has been carrying too much for too long. Giving yourself permission to slow down and to care for your emotional well-being is just as important as physical rest. May Allah subhanahu wa ta'ala make it easy for us all. May Allah grant one and all al-afiyah. Ameen. We'd love to hear from you with your recommendations of topics and guests that we could feature on future editions of the program. Feel free to drop us an email. The email address is hana@radioislamlive.com. And as we come to the close of another edition of the program, we'd like to thank our esteemed guest on the program, Ms. Fatima Musa, our producer, Sister Mumtaz, our engineer, Brother Ziad, and you, our listeners, for being with us on this edition of the program. 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

0: 11:07 Central African Time. Assalamu alaikum wa rahmatullahi wa barakatuh. Welcome to the Safira Khan Air Show, live on Radio Islam International. It is a beautiful, beautiful Tuesday morning in Johannesburg, South Africa. Today is Tuesday, the 7th of July, 2026. Our corresponding Islamic date this morning, we're still in the month of Al-Muharram, and it's the 21st day of Muharram, 1448 this month. Went really, really fast. SubhanAllah. Welcome to the show. It is lovely to be in your company this morning. Inshallah, we're going to be chatting till 12 o'clock Central African Time for yet another live and interactive discussion. And this morning, we are talking about all things related to aging. So that will be our open line discussion. A little bit later on, we have all things related to food and recipes. And we'll end off the show at 12 o'clock. Lines are always open. If you want to chat to me, you can do so. 072-786-1548. Send a message on WhatsApp, inshallah. Or you can DM me on Instagram and we'll be chatting for the duration of today's program. But first, let's take a look at what had happened on this date in history. As I said, today is the 7th day of July, 2026. On this date, I remember this very clearly. I was in the newsroom and there was a coordinated bomb blast in London's transport system in 2005 during the morning rush hour. 52 people were killed and about 700 people were injured. And this had happened in the year 2005. 1947, alleged and disputed Roswell, New Mexico. There was some sort of a UFO incident. Apparently, there's a lot of information about this one online, but allegedly it happened in the year 1947. In 1807, the French Emperor Napoleon Bonaparte and the Russian Tsar Alexander met in a raft in the middle of the Niemen River, and they signed the very first Treaty of Tilsit, and this had happened in 1807. Also on this date, there was a Brioni Declaration signed between Slovenia, Croatia, Yugoslavia in the Brioni Islands in Croatia, and this marked the end of hostilities that began with the Slovenian War of Independence. This had happened in 1991. Also, on this date in tennis news in 1985, Boris Becker became the youngest person to win Wimbledon at the age of 17. And those are some of the events that had happened on this date in history. Today is a lovely day in Johannesburg, South Africa. It is Tuesday, the 7th of July, 2026. We're 188 days into the year. If you're wondering when the holidays will be coming back again, the summer holidays, well, there's 177 days left in 2026. It's also the 27th Tuesday of the year, as well as the 27th week of the year. And the popular observations around the world today include a holiday in Tanzania called Saba Saba. Today is National Fathers Taking Your Daughters on a Walk Day. Today is National Macaroni Day. It is Strawberry Sunday Day. It is Star Festival in Japan. Today's the day to tell the truth. So you have to tell the truth in any circumstances. One of my favorites today is World Chocolate Day. It's also the Global Day for Forgiveness. So those are the popular observations around the world that are commemorated on the 7th day of July, 2026. So ask for forgiveness, or be forgiving. And the nice one, I think today you deserve to eat a bar of chocolate. With that, let's go for a quick break, inshallah. When we come back, should we be fearing aging? Is the question we're asking on the program this morning. We'll be in conversation with Razia after the short break.
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0: Assalamu alaikum and welcome back to the show. It is a lovely day in Johannesburg, South Africa this morning, and we're talking about the topic of aging. So there's always been this thing in the back of my mind as I was younger. I always thought it's something that you need to fear, like you're getting older, you're getting life is getting going to be more difficult. And then I've been noticing on social media that there's this whole approach to aging where some people are just completely in denial. They say, you know, I'm going to be forever 20 or 30 or 40. And then there's another set of people who are just aging so beautifully and so gracefully that you can't help but wonder, okay, maybe getting older is not the worst thing on earth. So we're going to be talking about the concept of aging. And I would like to hear from you as well, because it is our open line discussion. So our question this morning is, as we age, we notice there is a lot of changes in the body, in the health, in the mindset. Which changes surprised you the most as you started aging? So please do let me know on the WhatsApp line, 072-786-1548. Razia is back on the line on our conversation this morning. Razia, assalamu alaikum and welcome to the show. It's lovely to have you on air with us this morning.
2: Walaikum salam wa rahmatullahi wa barakatuh. It's so wonderful having chatting to you again, Safira. I hope you're well, and what a lovely topic.
0: It's a very interesting one. I was racking my brains. I said, you know what? Let's talk about this. Let's talk about the fact that we know inevitably we are going to be getting older. The years seem to be going really, really fast at the moment. And old age is looming for all of us if we're privileged enough to see it. If not, if your risk is up, then your time in this dunya ends. But I think as when we were younger, there was the fear associated with aging, because you saw older people and many of them were very stern and very angry. And you thought to yourself, I don't want to reach that point in my life. I don't want to be that type of person. My question to you this morning is, should we fear aging?
2: You know, and when you are younger, then you do think that that age is a bad thing. But as I'm getting older, I would say from my personal experience, I have a sense of a wisdom that I never, ever had before. And it's a sense of knowing. And I think very much a sense of surrender as well. So, you know, when gravity is now taking center stage, and we, you know, with social media and all of that, we focus on the physical. So it's like, oh my word, I'm aging, I have to do this, I have to do that, I have to do all of these things that is going to prevent me from looking old, because social media will tell you that you need to look 40 forever. So you know, I think that it's very much a positive, because it's wisdom, it's surrender, it's you know, less judgment of people, less judgment of your circumstances. You start looking as your adversities or whatever your story is, whatever happened to you, you start looking at it as a positive. Those were my gifts. Instead of, how could this happen to me? I am the victim, you know? So it's about looking at different sides of the coin. So I may look at it, you may see number six, I may be seeing number nine. And you're not wrong, I'm not wrong, we are both right.
0: It's so interesting that you say that, because I do agree with you. The person I was in my 20s, now I'm a year into 40. It's a different mindset, it's a different way of looking at things. However, social media, magazines, back in the day, I don't know who still reads magazines, media, television, those are things that condition you to believe that aging has a lot to do with losing your looks. It's only about the physical. And as much as possible, you have to try and keep yourself young and looking beautiful. And there's a whole industry worth billions and billions of dollars where women are told, inject this, do that, use this cream, use this serum, use this powder, just so you can look young. There's an everlasting quest of youth. And it's so funny, because the face can look young, but the one place where you can definitely tell a person's age is through their hands. If you have to observe a person's hands, it will accurately tell their age. But how does one, go through, as you're going into perhaps middle age, reconcile the emotions that my body is not the same as it used to be. My face is not the same that it used to be. I'm sure there definitely is a sense of sadness that's associated with that. How does one cope with those type of emotions?
2: Well, I think there is a definite sadness, because you're not going to have the agility, you're not going to have the youth. You know, in social media, they say you must be able to turn heads. So as you age, you're not going to be able to turn those heads as well, because now you're known as the older woman, the dreaded older woman. But it's about owning your age. Oh, and on the subject of the hands, I do know from social media that you can inject Botox into your hands.
0: Oh my, okay. The treatments out there are insane.
2: So I stand to be corrected, but it's either fillers or Botox that you can actually inject into your hands. It's going to make it look smoother. How's that?
0: it's too much, because there's something, as you said, beautiful about embracing your age and aging gracefully. How does one do that? How does one age gracefully?
2: So I would say that it's about focusing on wisdom and very much self-discovery. So to truly own your age, right? It's about celebrating, I would say, your experiences very, very much, especially for women. It's about softening your inner dialogue. So what you tell yourself becomes your reality, right? And we are so, you know, when I do workshops or when I facilitate a talk or something, it's always when I ask women, tell me one nice thing about yourself. So they'll always say that I'm a good mom, I'm a good grandma, I'm a good wife, blah, blah, blah. It's always about somebody else. But they won't say that, you know what, I am all of the things that I like to give the labels to other people. So it's about embracing your own self-discovery, prioritizing your holistic wellness. I just got out of The Art of Living. Believe it or not, it says the path to happiness. So the path to happiness, we did a 6-day program. And the path to happiness is basically just being nothing and letting go of everything. So embracing that whole thing that I am nothing and yet I'm everything. You know what I mean? So it's about mindfulness, I would say. Challenging society's negative assumptions about getting older. Right? Now, somebody will say, well, you are a good one to talk because you don't look your age. I think Indian women generally age very well. I've been told. They age beautifully. They wrinkle less. I think it's got something to do with the pigment and all of that. But the thing is, I'm such a believer that what's on the inside is going to project on the outside. Because the first place that stress shows is your face. Because what happens is the oxygen constricts in your shoulder area, in your neck area. So when there's no flow, then there is going to be a constricting look. Hence the aging and the dark eyes and the wrinkles, etc., etc., etc. So besides the Botox and the fillers and all of the things that help you in looking younger, I would say it's very much your inner dialogue and your mindset that is going to help you to reframe and to look the way that you want to look, but in a softer, more graceful way. Don't you find that people that are 40, 50, and they want to look 20 or be 20, they look ridiculous. You know, it's like oversized lips or too much of a defined jawline or whatever it may be, and it just looks totally unnatural. So I'm not saying that you shouldn't use the aids that are out there to help you look lovelier and all of that. That is essential. But it's also about sorting out your inner dialogue, your mindset. I think I said it on a show earlier where somebody said motivation doesn't work because it works for 1 or 2 days and then we're back to square one. So I said, yes, it's the same like showering or bathing. You're not going to bath on Monday and say, I'm going to be clean until Friday. It's an ongoing process. It's an ongoing process.
0: Having said that, one does not need to do a severe interventions like injecting things into your face or your hands or, in that quest for youth. But there is ways in which you can take care of yourself at whatever age you're in right now. So when you reach an age, I don't want to say you become elderly, but when you reach an older age, then holistically you're better. Because we see a lot of our old people suffering from years and years of neglect of their physical health, years and years of neglect of the emotional health, and it catches up to you. And unfortunately, in old age, all of this does catch up. So how does one take care of oneself holistically? So you're not aging terribly, or you're not going into your old age now filled with aches and pains, a lack of mobility, and just feeling terrible about life. Every morning is a struggle to wake up. Your pill box is one of those suitcases that you've got to carry everywhere because you've got to take every medicine under the sun in order to just function.
2: Absolutely. So earlier on, when I was researching this topic, it came across as taking care of yourself holistically has five pillars, right? So it's okay. Very much emotional and social health. So building your reserve capacity, I would say, in each of these areas while you are younger. You know, remember, it's prevention is better than cure, right? So basically, while you are younger, it creates a biological and psychological buffer that protects the quality of whatever it is that's going to happen decades later. So for example, if you're eating terribly when you are younger, it is going to have its effects on you when you later. If you are doing zero form of exercise can even mean walking. Doesn't mean you must join a gym and do hardcore strength training and weightlifting and all of that. It's even just walking every day for a little bit. It's going to have effects on you decades later. So it's your physical health. You build your structural buffer, basically, right, with whatever training that you do. And then it's about maybe even if you can afford it, getting a training.

0: dementia, I mean, sorry, Alzheimer's, all of that. So it's about continuously learning and challenging yourself when it comes to mental and emotional health and wellness. Remember, there's a big bias against therapy and all of that. Only crazy people go for therapy. The crazy ones are the ones that don't go. That's my
1: Yes,
0: opinion. So,
1: absolutely.
0: and so much, so much about your support network. Remember, your vibe attracts your tribe. So who you, if you want to see who a person is, show me the first five people that they hang around with continuously, and that will tell you who that person is. Because you are definitely going to adopt the mental, the physical, all of the habits that those five people embody. You can't say that, oh, those are my people, but I am my own person. It's never going to work like that. So your social circle matters a lot. And then it's also about cultivating. I know I meet a lot of people, sadly, even in a personal and professional capacity, that will tell me that my children have abandoned me. They don't want to see me. They do it out of obligation if and when I really see them, et cetera, et cetera. Remember, if you want your tribe, your family rather, to be with you in your old age, you need to cultivate that relationships in the younger ages. So in the
1: Absolutely.
0: younger ages, that's when they're going to remember that my mom was there, my dad was there, and they're going to have that compassion. Remember, we're living in an age of instant gratification,
1: Indeed.
0: and life just goes by. I mean, young people are there, the mom or the dad, the aging mom or dad is there, but yet not there. Because they just said, "Are you okay, mom? Are you okay, dad?" And they carry on with their lives. So if you get a call once a week, you're lucky. So you need to cultivate your vibe that attracts your tribe, basically. And also, it's about fighting loneliness. So when I say fighting loneliness, not looking for people to make you happy. Your first friend that you ever need to have is yourself. So you
1: I
0: know
1: love
0: you've
1: that.
0: mastered, yes, you've mastered the art of life when you've mastered number one, the art of calm, right? And number two is being your own best friend. So when there is no one around, you can walk alone and you can look at the wonders of Allah in nature. You can, you know, all of those things. You can go online and you can write a blog, your thoughts. You can do a video, whatever it may be that makes you happy. But be your own best friend. And then it's about destructive habits as well, right? Smoking, vaping, all of that is going to have an effect
1: Bell popping.
0: on you. Pill popping, big thing.
1: Big,
0: And
1: big, big
0: then
1: issue in our community.
0: big issue. So, you know, to avoid all of those things, start relying on you and your Allah. And if you have that down, then Allah will just send the right people to you because you're not swimming upstream. You're not bitter. You're not saying that nobody cares for me, nobody likes me. And then you go on that tangent of being a victim. Come on, you're older now, you need to be wiser and you need to be more cognizant of where your life is going, I would say. Remember,
1: Mishka wrote
0: every
1: something
0: day
1: very
0: is a
1: nice.
0: gift. Yeah.
1: Mishka from Faith and Fertility wrote something very nice on her reel. She said, "Take care of yourself so that you don't become a bitter auntie whose biggest achievement is how much suffering she endured in this world." So to end off with, how does one take care of oneself so that when you're in your 40s, 50s, 60s, 70s, 80s, you're not that bitter auntie who's angry all the time, who's shouting and yelling and telling people, "Allah, you know, I've suffered so much in this dunya. So how do you look after
0: Yeah.
1: yourself in that way, Razia?"
0: And aunties love being victims, right? So that is why somebody like me is very busy because they love to be victims. So basically, that's a defensive reaction, right? So if you haven't addressed your grief and you've accumulated all of these regrets of the wrong choices that you made in life, which is obviously going to cause your chronic physical

0: pain and mental stress and all of that. I like to call it smoldering resentment. So it's born in emotional pain. So when you are younger, you need to realize that life is not happening to you. Life is happening for you, right? So all of your adversities, if you look at it as your gifts, and then you start looking at it as this is something that I need to heal from, I need to learn from and not repeat and repeat over and over again. So you process your grief in your real time, right? And you experience that whatever's a loss, whatever's a gain, it's just all by the will of Allah. And even the loss of loved ones, whatever. Remember, death is going to happen to us one day, right? But we as humans always think it's going to happen to someone else. We're never going to die. So bitterness takes root when we count our losses instead of our gains. And, you know, you start having this anger and this pain and all of that. So release the control. Release the rage. Release that unfulfilled potential and the regrets and what this one did to me. Forgive yourself, forgive your past, forgive people that you think have failed you. Remember,
1: And go for therapy. Like to say, go speak to somebody.
0: Please go for therapy. And also, people don't think of you as much as you think they do.
1: Absolutely.
0: They're too busy living their own lives. People don't think of you as much as you think that they think of you. You are not so important. Just calm down.
1: Love
0: so,
1: it.
0: Yeah.
1: So, inshallah, may we all be really happy and cheerful older ladies and have the show when we're cheerfully older, inshallah. And age gracefully. That's the most important thing. Thank you so much for joining us on the show. It was lovely having this very lighthearted but very interesting chat with you this morning. And we'll catch up again soon. Until then, you take care and assalamu alaikum.
0: Thank you so much for having me. It's always wonderful. And I would just like to tell everyone, just keep your worldview, I would say, expansive, empathetic, and just joyful. Wa alaikum salam wa rahmatullahi wa barakatuh.
1: 11:32 Central African Time. What did you think of our conversation and what are your tips for aging gracefully? Also, as you got older and you noticed changes in your body and your maybe your face, what were the changes that surprised you the most? Let me know on the WhatsApp line 072-786-1548. We're after our break and we'll continue chatting more after this.
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1: Welcome back to the show, 11:35 Central African Time. Let's take a few comments and then we'll go into our recipe segment, which is all things related to chocolate. Today's World Chocolate Day, and I've got some lovely chocolate recipes to share with you. But let's go into the comments that came through, the surprising changes you've noticed as you age. Losing the head in my hair. My hair on my head and how thin my hair is. I think we're all going through that at the moment. I don't know if it's something in the water or the environment, but everybody's going through some sort of hair loss. I've been on quite a hair loss journey, hair gaining journey. I made a brand new little oil that I found online. So it's a few different types of oils you probably haven't heard of before. I'll post up the recipe on Instagram if you guys want to try it out. But yes, we're all going through that journey of trying to regrow our hair. What else has surprised you? Salam Safira, it's the wrinkles on my face. You wake up one morning and you see wrinkles that you've never noticed before. 100%. I was busy. I have one of those magnifying mirrors in my bathroom. When we did the bathroom, we put the magnifying mirrors in, the smaller one. And yeah, don't do that. Don't get that, because you'll notice every spot, every change, every wrinkle on your face. But alhamdulillah, you know, we get some creams, do some natural remedies and carry on from there. And I remember reading something in a book, or was it online a long time ago? They said every line on your face tells a story. So sometimes it's about anger, and a lot of the times your smile lines talk about the fact that over the years, you've laughed so much, you've smiled so much. So alhamdulillah for even all of that. It's the creaking of the joints. Yes, unfortunately. Waking up in the morning can be quite painful. But I'm actually going to be doing a show with Dr. Zenit about the importance of strength training and how this can help, especially as you reach older age, as you reach maturity, and what this can do for pain, chronic pain, inflammation in the body, and just helping you to be healthier. And I think basically the goal is to read Salah standing until we're well into our 80s, or as long as we're around, as long as we still have life within us. So we'll be chatting about that on a show. So do stay tuned to that one as well. Safira, please don't forget to send the list of all the supplements from yesterday's show. Absolutely. There's a lot. I'm going to just try and put it into a post or something, and I will post it up. Fatima did send me some of the supplements and the recommendations, so I will try and get it up on Instagram perhaps a little bit later on this afternoon. But we're moving on. We are talking about World Chocolate Day. If you're wondering what I was doing yesterday evening, I was going online and looking for the best, most delicious, most wonderful chocolate recipes to share with you all on the show this morning. Something to indulge that sweet tooth. You can make these recipes or keep them for a time where you're really feeling for something chocolatey. The first one is, you guys are always going to say I'm sharing viral recipes, but I'm always on the quest to find a lovely chocolate chip biscuit recipe. This one did go viral. It's called the Broma Bakery chocolate chips. And I thought I'd share it. I haven't yet had a chance to try it, but it does sound quite nice. It does sound quite interesting. So if any of you do try it, do let me know. It's the exact recipe from the Broma Bakery. And this is how they make their famous chocolate chip biscuits, which you don't have to spend hundreds of rands on. You can make it at home. So the first ingredient is a 3/4 cup of butter. You can't use margarine for this one because you have to brown the butter. The next ingredient is a cup of light brown sugar. Then you need 1/4 cup of normal white granulated sugar. I wrote the recipe with the grams as well as the cups, because I know some of you prefer to use cups. And then I just put the grams in brackets. When I send it to Aparukea, you'll be able to see it. Then the interesting one is a large egg plus a large egg yolk. Both have to be at room temperature. A tablespoon, yes, a full tablespoon of vanilla extract. She says pure vanilla extract. Then you're going to go in 1 3/4 cup of all-purpose flour, which in South African terms would be cake flour, 3/4 teaspoon of baking soda, which is your bicarb, and then 3/4 teaspoon of salt. Plus you need something that's a little bit flaky to sprinkle on top of the biscuits, because this is what gives it that salty sweet taste. And then finally, 1 1/4 cups of semi-sweet or bittersweet chocolate chips, or you can roughly chop up some chocolate. Try not go with milk chocolate. This recipe does call for darker chocolate. Place the butter in a small saucepan. Set it over medium-low heat. And then low heat is basically the key to even golden browning. Now you're going to take a silicone spatula. You're going to scrape the butter from the bottom and the sides of the pan every 10 to 15 seconds. First, you're going to notice that the butter will, it's almost like making ghee. So it's going to melt and it's going to foam. And then the bubbles are going to settle and it will emit this very warm and nutty aroma. Once the butter starts changing color, you have to keep an eye on it because it can burn quickly. And as soon as it burns, you unfortunately will not be able to use it. So just keep an eye on it. Take it off the heat just a second or two before it starts browning, because it will continue to brown with the residual heat in the pan. Now you're going to take the butter. And you want it to cool down. It doesn't have to get cold, but it must be still pretty warm. You mix it together with both the sugars, and you're going to use a silicone spatula to mix it all together. You don't have to use your stand mixer for this. Add the egg yolk, add the vanilla. Finally, you can add your flour, your baking soda, your salt, and make sure that don't overmix it. Make sure no streaks of flour remain, and be very careful. Don't overmix this batter. That's why this is the one batter that you're not going to make in your stand mixer. The the dough is going to be soft, but it won't be sticky. And now you've got to put it in the fridge for as long as possible. So they say overnight. I actually find from my personal chocolate chip biscuit recipe, you can even put the dough in the fridge for up to 2 or 3 days, because the longer it's in the fridge, the better the biscuits bake. And then they don't get too thin and they don't get overly crispy. And it's just so much better. So make this. You can make a double or triple recipe, put it in the freezer, and then you defrost whenever you want to bake the biscuits. But up to 3 days, you can actually leave this batter in the fridge. I actually put it in a Ziploc bag, and then when you're ready to bake, you're just going to snip off the side of the bag, and you're basically going to pipe it onto your parchment paper. Preheat your oven according to what your oven settings are. Line 2 baking sheets with the parchment paper. Remove the dough, allow it to get to room temperature, and then you're going to scoop it. So they do something called a biscuit scooper. You can actually use your ice cream scooper, or you can use your, you can use a tablespoon. But the trick to getting the American style biscuits is that you need a lot of batter. So you're actually going to have less biscuits, and you want to get a really nice scoop. You're going to place it on the baking sheet about 2 inches apart, and then you're going to bake it only 12 to 13 minutes. I sometimes only bake for 7 to 10 minutes because these type of biscuits are not supposed to be crispy. They're supposed to be crispy on the edges, and the inside is supposed to be soft. Remove it from the baking, remove the baking sheet from the oven, and now you're going to sprinkle over some salty, flaky sea salt. Allow the biscuits to cool slightly, and then you're going to serve. If you want to have that melted biscuit texture, then you're going to microwave it for 10 seconds before you're serving. So if your kids really want a warm biscuit, then about 10 seconds in the microwave. These are really, really nice biscuits. Apparently, one of the highest rated biscuits online, chocolate chip biscuits. And I thought an appropriate recipe to share for World Chocolate Day. So another one, which is a bit of a labor of love, this is going to be a chocolate Swiss roll. So to make the chocolate Swiss roll, you're going to need 75 grams of flour, 24 grams of cocoa, a teaspoon of baking powder, a quarter teaspoon of salt, 10 grams of coffee powder, 4 large eggs, 140 grams of caster sugar, 55 grams of unsalted butter, and 7 grams of vanilla extract. You're going to make a cream with 250 grams of cream, cold cream, with 50 grams of powdered sugar, 7 grams of vanilla bean paste. And here's how to get your cream stable. To the cream, you're going to add 1 tub of mascarpone or cream cheese. Don't worry, it's not going to taste sour. And then a chocolate sauce, which is dark chocolate mixed with cream. You can make a ganache. And to make your Swiss roll, you first preheat your oven to 170 degrees Celsius. You're going to take a baking pan, which is a Swiss roll pan, and you're going to spray the bottom with cooking spray and line it with baking paper. Then it's quite easy. You sift together all the dry ingredients. You're going to beat the egg yolks with the sugar until they double or triple in size. Mix the egg yolks separately, and then fold the egg yolks into the meringue mixture. And finally, you're going to fold in very gently the dry ingredients. You don't want to overmix. Using a spatula, gently spread the mixture onto your prepared tray and bake it in your oven for roughly about 7 to 10 minutes. You'll know the cake is done when it puffs up, and if you have to insert a knife to the center, it will be completely cooked. Once you take it out of the oven, dust it with 2 tablespoons of cocoa powder. Place a large piece of baking paper over the cake, and then tightly roll the cake, starting from the narrow end. This will help to stop the cake from sticking to itself. and then allow it to cool completely before you start with your fillings and your icing. For the filling, you're basically going to whip the cream with the icing sugar, and you're going to add in the mascarpone. This keeps the cream extremely stable. And then you're going to fill the Swiss roll with cream. You're going to mix the chocolate sauce, which is the easiest way to melt your chocolate in the microwave, and then add in enough cream to make a ganache type of consistency. And you're going to drizzle the chocolate on the top. You can also add some chopped fruit, strawberries or raspberries or blueberries into to the Swiss roll itself. And then you're going to sprinkle over a little bit of icing sugar. You can dust it over with a sieve. And finally, you're going to serve it. It's an old-fashioned, kind of an old-fashioned recipe, but perfect, absolutely perfect for this weather. If you want to do, you want to make something, but you don't want to bother with going and baking and putting a pan in the oven, but you want to make something fun for World Chocolate Day, then take good quality dark chocolate. So you can go and do your dark coverture chocolate, go to your baking shop and go and buy the chocolate from there. It's so much cheaper. Then you're going to get your halal marshmallows. You can cut up your marshmallows into tiny pieces, or if you get the halal tiny marshmallows, you can do that as well. You're going to take salted pistachios. If you want, you can use Turkish Delight. If you don't like Turkish Delight, you can omit it. You can go and use Maltesers, lots of coconut, basically anything you can find, because you're making a rocky road. But it usually calls for something sweet like your marshmallows. You can also do cherries. You can do this one, you can do Turkish Delight, something salted. So it can be your salted pistachios, salted cashew nuts, salted almonds, and a little bit of shredded coconut. Now, the tip for making the rocky road is to actually melt your chocolate. Add a little bit of oil in your chocolate after it's melted. Or melt the chocolate with the oil. You can do it in the microwave for 20 seconds at a time, or you can do it on a double boiler, whatever you prefer. Once the chocolate has cooled slightly, you're going to pour it into a pan. You can pour it into a loaf pan. You can pour it into... obviously, you're going to add in all your toppings. So you're going to add all your ingredients. You can spread it out to make a chocolate bark, or you can put it into a loaf pan, and then you add it to a fridge and allow it to set for 2 hours. About 20 minutes before you're about to serve, you're going to take it out of your fridge, use a sharp knife, cut it into half and again into half. You can make thinner bars, you can make bigger bars, whatever your preference is. And basically, you're going to have your homemade rocky road. It's a nice one to make with the kids as well, because they can use their imagination. They can add anything and everything into this rocky road. If you don't want it too sweet, try and use a bit more bittersweet chocolate, or you can use a chocolate that has a darker chocolate. If you want it sweeter, you can use a milk chocolate. Again, you can do any type of toppings or fillings that you prefer, marshmallows, Turkish Delight, anything, whatever you prefer. And this is a DIY, a really nice one for World Chocolate Day. And this is a really, really tasty and delicious Rocky Road recipe. With that, we're going to go for a quick break, inshallah. When we come back, we're going to wrap up on the program. So if you have any questions or comments, please send it to me on the WhatsApp line, 072-786-1548. Are you a fan of chocolate? Do let me know about that one as well. And we'll end off our conversation after this break.
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1: Welcome back to the show. Let's take a look at some of the messages that have come through. I love chocolate chip biscuits. I'm going to try this one out. Do try it out. It's the Broma Bakery chocolate chip recipe. So I hope that this one is nice. And I hope that it comes out as it looks in the pictures. That's the main thing. So do let me know if you do try it out, because I've always been on a quest to find the best chocolate chip biscuit recipe. So that one is obviously I'll send it to the team and you guys can have a look at the recipe and try it out if you do prefer. Assalamu alaikum wa rahmatullahi wa barakatuh, my dear Safira and all Radio Islam listeners. I trust you are all well. Ameen, thumma ameen. Dear Safira, I don't think there's old people these days only. Elderly people are age in action, alhamdulillah. May all have Mubarak day. Ameen, thumma ameen. Salams and du'as to all. From Auntie Rehana Muhammad from Freiburg. I agree with you, Auntie Rehana. Definitely no more elderly people. Everybody is age in action. Subhanallah. Our oldies can give us a run for our money when we go for the events, the Muslim Women's Forum events. So we go to some of the, I was in Zanin last year for their Women's Forum events. Subhanallah, those ladies have so much of energy and it's really, really beautiful to witness. Subhanallah. Assalamu alaikum, Safira. I'm getting older, don't know what to do, losing my hair so much, making me very, very sad. Should we do another show on hair loss? Do you guys want us to do another show on hair loss? Because it seems like everybody is struggling with that one. Once again, please don't forget to for yesterday's discussion. A lot of you want the supplementation, especially if you in your 60s. I'm going to get it up. I promise you by this afternoon, I'm going to try and get it into some sort of format so I can share it online so you can have a look at which supplementation to use. But again, as always, please do check with your doctor before starting any type of supplement. What's the best Swiss roll recipe? Well, I'm sharing this one. This one is from the Screen Line, a baker in Australia. So I'll try and find one that, well, I'm actually going to share this recipe in cups. I did mention it in grams on air, but I'll share it in cups and I'll send it to the team. Alternatively, I'm sure there's a lot on Instagram. There was one that was going viral a few years ago. So that one is also quite a nice one. I think it calls for six eggs. I'll find it and I'll repost it, inshallah. So those are the recipes for today's program. Thank you to everybody for tuning into the show. I hope that we all aging gracefully, inshallah. And please do join me again, same time, same place tomorrow morning. From myself, Safira, as well as the team here at Radio Islam International. For now, it's Fi Amanillah. And Assalamu alaikum wa rahmatullahi wa barakatuh.

For the benefit of you who've missed any of our quality programs aired during the day, a broadcast of these highlights would be played out every evening from 10 until the Fajr Salah.